0: You, the love, the compassion of Jesus.
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1: 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And God lives in him.
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7: Hi.
6: Well, it's so good to have family here tonight. And I always enjoy family. I've told you that 1,000 times, huh? You know, the world today is, well, we can't say it's mixed up because it is, but things happen that you wouldn't even think about even 20 years ago, don't you think? Huh? Just weird things, weird. And I've wondered, and I've been talking to the Lord, why is it today? Is it because Satan is out there gaining a lot of souls? Is it because we're not close to God, that we're not really following the laws of God, the commandments? What's wrong with the whole world? Like 8% of this country go to Mass once a month. 5% of that country, only 5% of the kids are baptized. What's wrong? And it's not one country, it's a lot of countries. I had a lawyer contact me yesterday, I guess, this is Tuesday, and he said, Mother, there are a lot of countries in the world having elections. And some countries, if they don't get the right people in, will lose their sovereignty. I said, oh boy, I'm not sure what that is, but it sounds pretty big. The ability to make your own laws and make people obey your laws in your country. I thought, oh, I don't think that's very good. He said, no, it isn't. He said, would you say a prayer that all the countries in the world, there's a lot of them, England is one, Ireland is another, there's countries in South America, countries in the East, all electing new leaders. And we know what we went through, don't we? Huh? At least we learned to count. Took us a while, but we learned. Now maybe they don't know how to count either, who knows? And if we love each other, we don't want anybody to go through what we went through. You know, remind me of those little daisies or little flowers when I was a kid. You'd pick them up, pick one little leaf at a time, and he loves me, he loves me not, he loves me, he loves me not, loves me, he loves me not. But what do you got? Nothing. I never figured that one out. Because after you figured out he did or didn't, all you got is a stem in your hand. And see, we don't want that to happen anywhere anymore. So if your country is having an election for whatever, see, figure it out. You know, one time, our dear Lord, the Pharisees were trying to trick him. And they didn't know who he was. They knew who he was, but they didn't want to know who he was. And they didn't want to follow him. They wanted a leader that was on a horse and could destroy. They didn't want a leader that's kind and gentle and loving and forgiving. And so they kept prodding him on, who are you? How do you do these things? And Jesus said, the Father and I are one. I only do what I see the Father do. I only say what I hear the Father say. Well, I've been going through that all week, and I thought, maybe that's what's wrong with all of us. We don't know what the Father is saying. Then we don't hear. We don't see what he's doing in the world, and then we don't imitate that. So we're going kind of blind. Kind of blind. Because God is creator. He created you, he created me, so he's the real Father. You know, he's just not a big God up there. And he knows you, who knows every part of you. And the Lord said, not a hair falls from your head that he doesn't know it. I don't know what he does with those that don't have any hair, but but I bet he counted everyone that fell. What was he telling you and I? He's telling me, I know everything about you, and I love you. We don't know that. I would surmise that 90%, now you're going to say, how do you know? I don't know. I don't go around counting things. I just feel it here. 90% I make don't know God. You say, oh, come on, they're Christian countries. Okay, then why are we where we are? You tell me all these good things. I know they're good. I know a lot of people are holy. A lot of people strive for holiness. But if 8% of a nation goes to Mass once a month, now you think there's something wrong. Now, I can't prove it, but maybe I can. And I think it's because we don't see. You know, if a poor man is blind, you can't find fault with him if he doesn't know where the door is. He can't see. Can't see. But I know blind people, physically blind, are more astute than people who can see, because their hearing is sharpened. They know more about things that are real than some of us who see. But in general, do we see what the Father does? Here's a book. It tells you all about it. Tells you all about the Father, the Son, and the Holy Spirit. We just had Pentecost. Why is it we don't see? You see, in order to see danger, in order to see signs from the Lord, in order to see beauty, in order to see goodness, in order to see compassion, you have to see God. So we have to see God. In order to be enlightened as to what to do and how to discern what's right or wrong, you have to be united to God, because God is light. And if you're not in God, then you can't see. You say, now, what are you talking about? Are you talking about seeing with your eyes? No. Have you ever been lost driving your car somewhere? You made the wrong turn. Yeah, women do that a lot. The difference is that women will admit it and men won't. That's the difference. But men get lost too, see. But just say you're lost and you made a turn and suddenly, just like that, you feel, I shouldn't be here. Do you ever feel that? Do you ever feel, I think I better turn around. I'm in the wrong place. Nobody told you anything. There was no sign saying, hey, you're in the wrong place. Something you saw. Not with your physical eyes, but you saw, this is not the right place for me. So you turned around. Good thing you did. See? Sometimes you do that with people. You say, somebody said, I want you to meet so-and-so. You're feeling good, you feel very loving and concerned about your neighbor, and you've never seen this person before. All of a sudden, this person comes up front and you want to back up. Ever have that? Ever do that? You just want to back up. Why? You saw something that you could not describe. But you know, this person may be an acquaintance, but will never be a friend. But you don't know why. But you saw something. Is that not true? You've all had that experience. You, and that's discernment, and it's from the Holy Spirit. Watch it. How many of us have had that experience and didn't pay attention to it? Then what? We got in trouble. You see, you saw something, but not with these eyes. You saw it with your heart. Do you ever wonder why some people love some people? You ever wonder why this person marries that person? Like, where were you? You don't understand, but they saw something you don't see. Now you may go and say, I'd never marry that person. Why, nobody asked you to in the first place. But this person saw something you didn't see. And that's what they love. See? Now, let's say the world. Look at the world. Look around the world. Now, you cannot say the world is a wonderful. The world is, yeah. But we're so bored with ourselves that we have become bored with God. That's why we want to clone. That's why we want to create. But even when you clone, you need something God made to clone with, you idiot. You can't do a thing without God. Not a thing. Now, you want to make all these people alike. Oh, Lord, who wants that? But it wants everybody looking alike. I saw 10 pigs. They're all cloned, but they all look like the same pig. You can't even eat a pork chop without wondering if it's a cloned pork chop. I want a real pork chop. I don't want a cloned pork chop. You know why? Because it's full of fat. Cloned pigs are immense. All you're buying is a bunch of fat. Who wants fat? We can't do anything without God. You know what? Those who want to clone are blind. You say, oh no, they see. Oh no, they don't. They don't see. They don't see the consequences. They don't see what they're doing because they don't believe in God. Well, who do you believe in if you don't believe in God? Well, there's only one other person, Satan. Oh, they wouldn't want to do that. Then who else is there? Themselves. But you didn't create yourself. So if you didn't create yourself, you're beholden to someone else. That someone else is God. But see, they don't see that that's wrong to do. I think I told you all before, we can be sincerely wrong. You know, in the past they used to have these at the airplanes, you go over an airplane, they used to have a place going here for one airplane and then you go there for another airplane. Well, Sister Joseph and I are going through, and we were talking, and we went one way, and we got on the plane, and we got up in the air, and the captain said, "Good morning, ladies and gentlemen. We will be in Miami in 2 hours." I said to Joseph, "Where did he say we'd be?" She said, "Miami, Mother." I said, "We're not going to Miami." She said, "We are now." And so I called the stewardess. And she was very nice, thinking I wanted something important. And she said, "Hello, Mother. How are you?" I said, "Just fine." I said, "Where is this plane going?" She said, "Miami." I said, "But Sister and I are not going to Miami." "I can't open the doors." "You are definitely going to Miami. Would you like a Coke?" I was afraid she's going to say bourbon or something, you know, because she looked at me so pitiful, like, "You need something." But we were both sincerely wrong. Did you ever think of that? Sincerely wrong. I think all the people that do things they shouldn't do are sincere wrong. They're sincerely wrong. When a world gets to a place where it does not need God, or it thinks it doesn't, they're wrong, you see. God is Father. He's love, He's compassion, He's goodness. He sent His own Son, that part of Him, that second person of the Blessed Trinity, to die for you. Well, you wouldn't do that for anybody. And you know, you look at the apostles, well, while Jesus was with them, they didn't see what He was trying to do. He's about to ascend into heaven. He's been with them 40 days, a resurrected body, eating with them, drinking with them, being with them for 40 days. And just before He ascends into heaven, they say, "Master, will You now restore the kingdom of Israel?" You know, our Lord has infinite patience. Well, He goes up anyway, you know. "Bye, boys. I gave you everything you need. See you later." Well, they're just looking up. We went through this last week, you know. He's just looking up there, wondering what to do now. And here come two angels. "What are you doing here looking up?" See? Had to wait for the Holy Spirit. They didn't see. Peter said, "Thou art the Christ, the Son of the living God." But he still didn't see that the kingdom that is here and the kingdom to come is a kingdom, a spiritual kingdom, that prepares the soul to meet God.

And that's why you need prayer. That's why you need to pray. You know, I've often thought, we came from Ohio. We've been here almost 40 years. And I see I have people here I love, but I didn't know them in Ohio. There are the people in Ohio I love. And now we're in Hansville, so there's people in Hanson that we love. Did it ever dawn on you that if you weren't there at that point, these wonderful people that you love now, you'd never love because you'd never have a chance to see them? I have to see. I have to know before I can love. I have to know who created this world. I get a little thing in the mail. And it's one of these astronomy things, you know, where these astronomers see new things all the time, and they're getting bigger and bigger, and they don't know where it ends, and they're going unbelievable speeds away from us. And I'm always amused when they come out with something they never knew before. I think it's hilarious. These smart men, I mean, they got the smarts. But they're saying, there is this thing out there, and we don't know what it is yet. Three cheers for you. You're looking at God, but you don't know it. You don't see. I'll never forget Mrs. Michael, and I mentioned her 1,000 times. Had bone cancer and every kind of cancer, and they had her on a piece of wool, sheep's wool. And if she turned around, she'd break a bone. I went to see her, and I said, "How are you, Mrs. Michael?" She said, "Fine, thank you." I looked at her and I said, "Fine." She said, "Yes." She said, "I had to sign my daughter to my sister today because I'm dying and I want her to have a home." Her face was radiant. And I couldn't get my eyes off of her because she was so beautiful. Oh, she's emaciated. Not that kind of beauty. It was like you could see God in her. And we talked a little bit. And I told her we'd pray for her, and she said, "Oh, thank you. Praise God." I couldn't get over. Somebody is physically dying of a very painful death that could smile and say, "Thank you, praise God." She saw something nobody around her saw. In fact, the nurses said to me, "I wish you'd go and see Mrs. Michael. You'll be surprised." And I thought, why would I be surprised going to see anybody? But I was greatly surprised. She saw something I didn't see. I saw her pain. I saw her total misery. I saw that she couldn't even turn around. I saw her at death's door, having signed away her only daughter because her husband left her when he heard she had cancer. But she still saw something nobody around her could see. Most people would have been bitter, unhappy to say the least, revengeful. She was, I think, the most Christ-like individual I've seen because she saw
something in that misery and pain nobody else saw. Otherwise, she could have never been content. Content. A lot of people don't see the action of God in all the things that are happening. And some people see signs, real signs. We don't see. We don't hear. We're very involved in the things of the world, you see? And that's why I'm going to say this prayer that this poor man, this lawyer, who loves his country, but there are other countries all over the world that are on the brink of great decisions for God or against God, for life or against life. Now, somebody, I'm going to get some letters. I know it. I know it. I can see them flying through the post offices. And they're going to say to me, Mother, you're getting involved in politics. No, I'm getting involved in God. I don't give a hoot about politics. It's not my business. But I am interested in God's ways and God's laws. For His sake, I want you to see the consequences of all your actions. That's why we're going to pray for all the teenagers. They don't see. They see they're going to go to the ocean, they're going to swim, they're going to do this, and they're going to do that. Or you're going to be free. That's what you're going to be. Free of what? Well, now, Mother, you're living in the old ways. There's no old way. There's only one way. You're going to face God. You just can't talk yourself out of reality. You are responsible for this vacation of yours. You go around having affairs and doing strange things because you're going to have fun. No, you're making that road down very slippery. And you're blind because you don't see the danger. You don't see any danger. That's why today we need to ask our dear Lord, is it a gift? Everything from God is a gift. Is it a grace? Yes. But you have to pray for it. What would you say if I say to you, all you teenagers, that God wants you to live a celibate, chaste life all summer and the rest of your life until you're married? Ha ha. Choose between being a man and an infant, being enlightened or blind. Choose. God has a right to expect goodness from us and holiness from us and love from us and compassion from us and forgiveness. Whatever country you're in, know that you have to vote. If you do vote, whatever it is you do, pray for your particular country. Why? Because what may happen to it tomorrow or the next day or the next week or the next year? Pray for your country.
that God will bless it, that God will give it light. Our country was always a praying country. Now the law says you can't pray, you can't do this, you can't do that, but you can't have an abortion. Now you see, there's something wrong here, very wrong. We don't see anymore. You see what I mean by we don't see? This is serious, isn't it? That you can commit a murder of an innocent child and it's okay. You have freedom, but you can't say a prayer at a public gathering. Are we also blind that we don't see what America needs and what the whole world needs is to see what is right and what is wrong and how did it get that way? So tonight, I'm going to say a prayer to Saint Kevin. Who is St. Kevin? I have no idea. If you're Irish, maybe you know who St. Kevin is. I can't pronounce where he's from. He's a miracle worker of Glendalough or something like that. I don't think where he is now in heaven he cares that I mispronounce his birthplace or whatever. But I want to say this prayer. First I thought, no, I can't do that. Everybody's going to think I'm Irish, and I'm not. I'm Italian. But I prayed for any other country. They think I was from that country. No, I'm not. I'm an American. And I hope that I love the whole world. As Christians, we are obliged by God to love the men of every race, every color, every creed, and every nation. That's my obligation. Especially since we're all over the world and reach so many people in different places, from the jungles to the desert to the mountains, from east to west and north to south. We reach it all. I must be concerned about the goodness and the love of my brother and sister. Why? Because we share the same Father. That God that breathed the soul into my little base, breathe the soul into you. He is our Father. And so for every nation in this world, those who have freedom and those who do not, those who have lost it and those who have given it away, those who possess and those who do not possess, to those who have more than they need and those who have absolutely nothing. For those countries that are starving and those who are well fed, to the world, I say this prayer. Saint Kevin, shepherd and guardian of the heritage of our Lord, apostle of His Holy Roman Catholic Church, intercede now before the throne of our merciful Father, Abba, before Jesus and the Holy Spirit, and obtain through the assistance of Saint Joseph, guardian of the Redeemer, and through the sorrowful and immaculate heart of the Blessed Virgin Mary, Mother of God,

0: the worlds. You, Lord, are creator and God and Lord and Majesty. You are the master of the world. We want you, Lord, to renew you as creator of all, the one and only God that is sovereign over every nation. And Lord, preserve the sovereignty of every nation. Free us all from the world, from wickedness, from the things that destroy, from the weapons that annihilate what you have created out of love. Out of love, Lord, you created us all. Deliver us, Lord, from evil and the ugly one who seeks to destroy nations and souls and children because he hates us all. Most Holy Trinity, whose feast we will celebrate soon, Father, Lord of all, Creator of all, Son, Redeemer of all, and Holy Spirit, our dearest friend, protect us from the power of the enemy that has been too long in charge of nation after nation after nation. No, Lord, we give you, Lord, ourselves again. Preserve us from throwing away the gifts, the world, and everything in it that we have destroyed. Some willfully, and some just because you're a part of the human race. We want the world back, Lord. We want it your way. We want the world you created. We don't want the world we have destroyed. You know, we have destroyed it, Lord. Yeah, we're the ones. But you, Lord, can bring all things back because you're God. You are God. And you can bring it all back in a matter of a split second. You can make it all new. And so every nation of this world, make a resolution to obey the laws of God. Once we lose them, it will take a long time to get them back. We have a call. Hello?
1: Hello.
0: Where are you from?
1: Oh, hello, Mother. I'm from Michigan.
0: And what is your question?
1: Well, my question is this, and I'm going to stick to what I wrote so I don't get too far off of what I need your opinion. This morning, I woke up, I began a brand new job yesterday, and I have a 1- and a 2-year-old. I woke up feeling like there is no way I can go to this place. I want to be at home with my kids, and so I stayed at home today, and I played with them, and I stopped at nap time, and I said, Lord, I'm a sinner, but can't you please tell me, won't you help me make this decision? Do I fulfill an obligation I made to these people to keep this job and to help my husband with income because we're on a very tight budget? Or do I stay at home, be the stay-at-home mommy that I feel fulfilled to do, and take what lumps I take in the financial world? And I would like your opinion regarding that.
0: Yeah. You know, I want to remain.

0: make decisions, we have to judge beforehand. Is what I'm deciding for the glory of God or for my glory? Is what I'm deciding for the good of my family or only my good? Is the decision I'm thinking of going to harm my neighborhood? Will it cause scandal? Will I be totally selfish in this? If it's God's will, it has to have good fruit. If it's going to cause heartache, arguments, you have to put it aside and say, Lord, you tell me what to do. You see, God will tell us. He's our Father. He's our brother. He's everything to us. He's everything to us. He wants to be everything to us. We always have to judge any decision we want. See, that's why we're in the predicament we are. And a simple thing like credit cards. Credit cards? What's that got to do with God? Well, if you keep buying and you don't have the money, it has a lot to do with God. It's a form of stealing. Oh, you say, really? Yeah, if you run up your credit card to, say, $20,000, and you make $18,000 a year, you get the hint. You got the hint. Well, you better get it ahead of time. See, because we don't see. A lot of people will buy and buy and buy, and they say, well, I'll just go bankrupt. Oh, what about the poor guy you owe all that money to? And then you start all over again. You get another credit card. Then you buy and buy and buy and buy. See, the will of God and the goodness of God goes in every part of our lives, every part of our decisions, even the credit card. That's how we know God's will. You see, do I need it? Is it because I need it or I want it? I bet you wouldn't buy one-tenth of what you buy if you judged by that term. Do I need it? Or is it because I want it? Well, I'll make a bet you're going to be in trouble if you only buy what you want. You got to buy what you need. And if you can't buy it and can't pay for it, then you don't need it. You say, oh, yeah, well, I like to have it. That's the point, my friend. You see, you got the point. You don't need it. We have another call. Hello?
1: Hi, Mother.
0: Hey.
1: This is Mandy from Rockford, Illinois.
0: And where are you from?
1: Rockford, Illinois.
0: Where?
1: Rockford, Illinois.
0: Okay, go ahead.
1: Okay, and my question is, I receive communion in my hands, and my dad gets it on the tongue, and I was wondering if it was more respectful to get it on the tongue than the hands.
0: We are talking about respect, I think, on the tongue. I can see all the clergy getting apoplexy at this point. Your father receives on the tongue. You see, I think what we have to understand is that when we talk about the Eucharist, we're talking about more than respect. You can have respect, and you must have respect for each other. You must have respect for the elderly. You must have respect for the young. We have to have respect for each other. That's a part of God's law. It says, I love you, so I respect you. How much more? You could never go to England, go past the guards to see Her Majesty Queen Elizabeth and say, hi, Mom, how are you? And chew gum. You have to be dressed right. You have to have an invitation. You have to have everything necessary to show grandioso respect for Her Majesty. How much more? How much more? The Son of God. You see, we don't see that awesome majesty because He has hidden Himself in a little host. So you're not afraid. So He could come into your very heart and mind and soul and love you and take care of you and let you see right from wrong. You cannot have too much respect. We genuflect before we. Now I know we're all excited. Well, you're going to trip somebody behind you. I haven't seen one person tripped yet. I'll pick them up myself. Sweetheart, think of what you're doing. I am receiving the body, blood, soul, and divinity of Jesus, Son of God. I couldn't do this. See, now you're permitted. You're permitted, even by the Holy See, to do either one. I do have a hard time, though, when I see someone going to communion chewing gum.

out, as I said, and many people receive communion on the hand very respectfully. But then we find hosts under pews, in books, on the floor. I saw a man take it and put it in his shirt. I don't understand that. See, I have a hard time with it. It's permitted. If you're asking me, I'm the wrong one to ask. I have to advise that you receive our dear Lord on your tongue and thank Him. Say, thank you, Jesus. I love you. Thank you for coming to poor, sinful me. I love you. Respectfully and lovingly. That's what He wants. I think your heart has to decide for you how you receive our dear Lord. Some people genuflect, some people bow, some recognition of who you are receiving. See. So we don't have time for, seems like the time went so fast, didn't it? Huh? We only got 2 minutes. I love you. God loves you. And we have to love each other, see? But we cannot live just being ourselves, or hateful, or revengeful, or unforgiving, or lacking in compassion. We must begin, we have to change. We have to ask Jesus to change us into new creatures, a new world, new hearts, a new love, new kindness. He can do it. He can do it. Well, I've got 45 seconds. And don't forget, you figure out how we go through this month. And I'll let you know how we're going through it this month. We're going to do this network worldwide together for Jesus. That's our gift to the world. Love, kindness, and goodness. And don't forget, pray for our teenagers as they go on their vacations. May they also change and become one with Jesus. Well, I'll see you again tomorrow night. Bye now.

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3: 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And there are some things that I do, but is there anything else I can do to feel good again?
2: Sweetheart, you're very blessed by God. Many people have illnesses that make them feel, well, unproductive. That's your most productive time of your life. See, those are signs we don't see. That's what I'm trying to get over to everybody. My productiveness is not in building a network. Productiveness comes from pain and suffering. Don't mean you always have to have pain and suffering, but getting up in the morning can be a pain. But God has put you in a position where you're like Him. When He was on the cross, He was fastened by nails. He couldn't move. And when He did, He could breathe for a few seconds. But soon as His body fell, are we saying He was not productive? Salvation.

0: salvation came from that cross. And you, my dear, have been chosen by God. How do you know many a priest will be saved because of your pain? Read your scriptures, say your rosary. No, you're important to the world. When you get to heaven, you'll see all these people coming towards you. You'll say, "Oh, Lord, who are those?" You say, "Well, those are all the people you saved." Me? Yeah.
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6: Why do we need to pray? 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
8: Family, a prayer that we pray together is a powerful prayer. So please pray together with me, our EWTN family prayer. Today we make an act of hope. O Lord God, through your Son Jesus Christ, you have taught us not to be afraid nor to worry about tomorrow. You have revealed that all things are possible to the one who trusts. And so, Lord God, I hope by your grace for the pardon of all my sins, and after life here to gain eternal happiness, because you have promised it, who are infinitely powerful, faithful, kind, and merciful. In this hope I intend to live and die. Amen.
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11: 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This 50-part series was recorded on phonograph records in the 1960s, and the sound quality is sometimes compromised. But the Word of God, spoken by Archbishop Sheen, is solid and timeless. Here now is Archbishop Fulton Sheen.
12: Peace be to you. The two words most often used and abused in our modern world are the words freedom and sex. Freedom is often used to signify the absence of law, and sex is often used to signify the absence of restraint. It is this subject that we are interested in today in the general discussion of matrimony. We will commence with three very popular expressions about the subject of sex, and then apply some thinking to these expressions. The first popular expression is, sex is not anything to be ashamed of. Now that can be understood in a right and wrong sense. It is right if it means that the human race reproduces itself in a certain way that gives pleasure. But that expression can be wrong if it means carnal license, the mess that sex instinct has got us in today, uncontrolled use of pornographic literature. If these things are nothing to be ashamed of, then the expression is wrong. Let us take a second one. We must be self-expressive. That is right if it means that we are to perfect our personality. It is wrong, however, if self-expression means to allow the sex instinct every satisfaction and at all times and under all circumstances. We must analyze the full significance of the term self-expression. A locomotive on a track, following the road that was laid out by an engineer, is self-expressive if it stays on the tracks. Then it reaches its full perfection as a locomotive. If, however, the locomotive says to itself, why should I obey the laws and the tracks that were laid down for me by an engineer some years ago? I'm going to follow my own impulses. If it jumps the track, it was self-expressive in the wrong sense of the term, and then it destroyed itself. Can you imagine a soldier in battle deserting the line and then running back to safety, meeting a superior officer? And can you imagine that superior officer saying to him, I am so glad that you were self-expressive. After all, we have inherited a number of old Victorian ideas that a man should stay in the battlefield and fight for his cause and for his country. But you have allowed your personality to manifest itself. You have deserted the lines, and you have come back here to safety. I commend you. We shall give you a medal for being self-expressive. It makes a lot of nonsense, does it not? Certainly we are to follow the idiom, be yourself, but we have to remember what we are. We are human beings. We are not animals. And a third expression that is often used today is, well, God would never have given us this particular instinct unless he intended it to be used. Therefore, we have a right to use it. Certainly. But we have a right to use it according to our nature. What is the nature of man? Is it that of a rational animal? Or is it the nature of a rooster? Inasmuch as our nature is rational, that is to say, we have to live according to purposes and goals, well, then it follows that we are to use our instincts according to that order of reason and not according to mere instinct. We have a hunting instinct, but we are not to use it at all times and under all circumstances. One may not, for example, hunt down mothers-in-law. Just as dirt is matter in the wrong place, so lust is the sex instinct in the wrong place. There has been perhaps too much emphasis upon it, and it is well to recall what a great sociologist has written about a similar emphasis that was put upon it in earlier days. We are here quoting Dr. Petrim A. Sorokin, who writes, those families among us which frequently

They change husbands and wives, which fail in their duties to their children and adopt the moral code of the gutter, are pushing us along the road to chaos. Greece in the 3rd and 2nd centuries before Christ brought sex into the open. We know, he continues, because there were kinseys in those days too, men who prided themselves on their objectivity as they calmly recorded the distressing picture of whole families getting together to indulge in promiscuous behavior. Adultery, prostitution, were so common that those who indulged were regarded merely as interesting fellows. Now note how this sociologist concludes. But such a society was not able to summon the backbone to resist in the face of war or to endure the austerity program that might have salvaged that overblown economy. Soon the glory that was Greece was over, and the mighty Acropolis was only a hillside strewn with ruined marble. It would be well for any country which stresses the flesh too much to remember that lesson of history. Let us take now an entirely different point of view. There's a certain amount of sympathy to be extended to those who protest against the way purity and chastity have been stressed. Too often it is negative. Almost all talks on chastity begin with don't do this or don't do that. It would seem as if it were almost a negative virtue rather than a positive one. No, Christianity bids us look at things in a godlike way. And what do we learn by studying man? Well, we see that every human being has two instincts, basic, fundamental, strong. One is hunger. The other is sex. God implanted both of these. It is thanks to hunger that we preserve individual life. It is thanks to sex that we preserve social life. And God had to associate great pleasures with these two instincts in order to assure the continuation of both personal life and the human race. Naturally, there will come deviations, excesses with either of these instincts. Man may eat too much, he may drink too much. His body will get fat. Also, too, there can be excesses of the sex instinct. They can be deordinate. And just as one may produce bad health from abusing the hunger instinct, so too, one can develop a carnalized mind. One would not generally put garbage into the stomach, but too often one will put garbage into the mind. Now looking at it positively, youths are not to think, therefore, that this urge they have is wrong. It's godlike. It's heaven sent. It's good. It is never wasted, even when it is controlled, because the energy that might go out physically is sublimated and may come out in another way, mentally and spiritually, as it most often does. Now let us try to treat this subject in a dignified and positive fashion. We begin by asking, what is purity? Or what is chastity? Purity is reverence paid to the mystery of sex. I repeat,
Purity

is reverence paid to the mystery of sex. We do speak of the mystery of sex, and it is a mystery. Well, why is it a mystery? Why is it called that? If we use the Greek word, we would use the word sacrament. Now, you remember that in the supernatural order, every sacrament has two elements. One material, one spiritual. One that can be seen or heard or touched, and the other, which is divine. So too, in the natural order, sex is a mystery because it has these two characteristics. First, sex is something that is known to everyone. One is either male or female. And yet, there's something hidden from everyone. The known element is, as we said, that everyone is either male or female. The invisible, mysterious element of sex is its creativeness. A sharing in some way of the creative power of God. Now, it was God's love that made him a creator. And so God has poured that love into man and woman to make them co-creators with him. And that co-creation with him is a free gift. Now, we have certain movements in our body that are not subject to freedom. For example, breathing, digestion, circulation, and so forth are to a great extent unconscious and involuntary. They go on independently of our will. But to create a poem, a statue, or a child is a free act. God gave the divine commission, increase and multiply. Communicate new life. So we are sent into this world, therefore, to pass on a torch. The torch of life. And God has put that into our hands to burn controlled unto the purpose and destiny fixed by him. Purity, therefore, is reverence paid to the mystery of sex, and the mystery of sex is creativeness. Now, a second point. All creativeness is surrounded with awe. And there is a creativeness given to man and woman. That is one of the reasons why, at all times, there has been an association of religion with the unity of man and woman. Not only in Christianity, but among all pagan peoples. It was felt naturally that this great power of creativeness should be surrounded in some way by religious sanction. If then we understand the mystery aright, just as in supernatural sacraments, we mortals supply act and bread and water, words, so too here, man and woman supply the flesh, and God supplies the mystery. And this awesomeness that surrounds sex is the reason why young men act in a certain way toward young women and why young women act in a certain way toward young men. There's a sense of mystery, reverence, awe, that makes each one of them shrink from a too precocious surrender of the secret. That is one of the reasons why man is naturally chivalrous toward a woman. Not because he believes that she is physically weaker, but because of the awe that he feels in the presence of mystery. That, too, is why woman is tender, sensitive, even timid, because she has a great mystery inside of her.
Why cannot sex be used outside of marriage? Well, because certain powers are to be used only in certain relationships. What is lawful in one relationship is not lawful in another. A man may kill another soldier in a just war, but not in his private capacity as a citizen. A policeman can arrest someone as a duly appointed guardian of the law, fortified with a warrant, but not outside of that relationship. And so, too, the creativeness of man and woman is lawful under a relationship sanctioned by God, but not apart from that mysterious relationship called marriage. And purity will never separate the two. Purity would no more think of isolating the capacity to share in God's creativeness than a good person would ever think of using a knife apart from its purpose to stab a neighbor. The things which God has joined together will not be separated. Purity, then, is not just physical intactness. In the woman, it is a firm resolve never to use the power until God shall send her a husband. And in the man, it is a steadfast desire to wait upon God's will that he have a wife, that he may use her for God's purposes. Purity, then, you see, does not begin in the body. It begins in the will. And from there it flows outward, cleansing the imagination and the will, and finally the body. Bodily purity is a repercussion or echo of the will. Life is impure only when the will is impure. You see, then, that purity is the sacristan of love. It's its guardian. And just as we do not want to see an American flag under someone's feet, because there's a mystery to that flag, it symbolizes something else. So the pure are shocked at the impure, because it is the prostitution of the sacred. It makes the reverent irreverent. The essence of all obscenity is the turning of the inner mystery into a jest. Given a hidden presence of God in every person, just as there is a hidden divine presence in the bread of the altar, each person becomes a kind of a consecrated host. Not in the same sense as the bread of the altar, but because chastity or purity is a consecrated affection. Notice here we are making it positive. Not negative. It is not something you must not do. It is something you must do, namely, dedicate an affection. For example, a mother will say to her young, never do anything of which your mother would be ashamed. So one is dedicated to the love of the mother. Young man goes with a young woman, he is dedicated to her ideals. Marriage, dedication to a wife. In each and every instance, it's always love that inspires charity and chastity and purity. We might give an example of this in the analogy of a musician. And we want this to describe in some way the danger of isolating sex from love and from its purpose and from its creativeness. Suppose a director of an orchestra becomes very conscious of his hands, how he is going to hold the baton, between which fingers, whether his elbow is too high, whether his right hand should be lifted above his shoulder. Suppose he concentrates just on his hand. Do you not think it's going to have an effect upon the music? Now suppose he concentrates on the music and the orchestra and the production of harmony. Well, then everything fits into place. He's very unconscious of the hand. And so too when sex becomes a part of love life and the purpose of life,
then it is a dead

0: occasion, and it fits into the whole. So sex is not something that is isolated from life. Of course, there is self-control, there's subordination of a part to a whole, but all this, again, I repeat, is on account of serving a higher enthusiasm. When you dance, you do not concentrate on your feet. And if you did, you'd be walking on your neighbor's toes. But when you make your feet serve the spiritual and the mental and the social part of you, you have no trouble. Thus, purity properly understood is the taking of love and making every part of the sex instinct fit into it. That is why frequent Holy Communion is the best guardian of chastity, because it places sex in the context of love. We've already said that chastity is the vestibule, the sacristan of love. Now, when we become in love with our Lord, when we have a sense of this tremendous ecstasy, and that's what it is, that comes from Holy Communion and from oneness with our Lord and Savior, then every part of us, our hunger instinct, our sex instinct, become a part of that love. It is love that awakens chastity. It is not the other way around. In every moment of our life, from the time that we are children, just reaching the age of reason, on up until old age, it is the love of God that makes every other kind of love understandable, even the love of husband and wife. He who loves honesty never has to be told not to steal. He who loves his neighbor never has to be told not to cut his throat. And so, any of us who love God and human persons and the mystery of creativeness, we never have to be told not to do something. We're in love with the mystery. As Francis Thompson put it, "But thou who knowest the hidden thing, thou hast instructed me to sing. Teach love the way to be a new virginity. Do thou with thy protecting hand shelter the flame thy breath has fanned. Let my heart's reddened glow be but as sun-flushed snow. And if they say that snow is cold, O chastity, must they be told, the hand that's chaffed with snow takes a redoubled glow. That extreme cold like heat doth sear. O to the heart of love draw near, and feel how scorching rise its white cold purities. Sex is the reverence paid to the mystery of creativeness. God love."
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0: Coming up, Father Bede McGregor helps you understand the reasoning behind Catholic beliefs, practices, and the sacraments. 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
1: There's a special red disc in the entryway floor of St. Peter's Basilica. Almost 1,700 years ago, it was in front of the altar, and it's where kings like Charlemagne knelt for their coronation. In the new St. Peter's, which is about 400 years old, the disc was moved to the entrance. It was decided that pilgrims who enter St. Peter's should be reminded of who we are. Something that kings knelt on is now for every Christian to walk over. I recently learned of a woman whose daughter had Down syndrome and died at a very young age. She told her daughter, "You're a princess," and the little girl told everyone she met, "I'm the daughter of a great king." One day she looked intently at her mom and said, "Mommy, you have a crown, but you don't see it." Did you know that at your baptism, the priest put chrism on your head and anointed you as a priest, prophet, and king? Remember who you are, child of God. This is Chris Stefanik from RealLifeCatholic.com on EWTN Radio.
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3: The fourth commandment, honor your father and your mother. This commandment enjoins on us young children not only obedience to their parents and even older children great honor for them, but also gratitude for all of our elders, teachers, employers, and leaders. It also directs citizens to a proper love of our country. So it's a rich commandment. And it also puts great requirements on those who are in those positions to be worthy of the honor that is due them. This commandment is fundamentally given to us by God because without respect for our elders, there can be no teaching, and we cannot hand on the wisdom of previous generations. This commandment is rich and it is for us. The fourth commandment, honor your father and your mother.
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Welcome back to our series on the Door of Faith, which we're celebrating in the Year of Faith. I'm Father Bede McGregor, a Dominican, living here in St. Malachy's in Dundalk, County Louth, on the east coast of Ireland. And the last time we were speaking in our series, we were speaking about God the Father. I believe in God the Father Almighty. And how this theme was so important to Christ in his preaching, in his prayer, and how important it is to our lives. When we pray, we say, Abba, Father, that great privilege we have as being the children of God. But today I want to speak about the next part of that first article of the Creed. I believe in God, the Father Almighty, creator of heaven and earth. And that is a fantastic theme in our Christian faith and spirituality. You know, it's been said that the two greatest moments in our lives are the moment we were born and the moment we discovered the reason why we were born, the purpose of our lives, or if you like, the meaning of our lives, our vocations. They're the two most important moments in our lives. Now, perhaps we should change that just a little bit, that old saying, by saying that in our culture of death, maybe it would be important to say that the first most important moment of our life is the moment of conception. You know, in our culture of death, where the sacredness of the very first instant of our beginning, our conception, is sometimes violated, and the sacredness of that moment is sometimes despised and practiced. So we say the first moment of our lives, our conception, is the first great moment of our lives. And that is why the catechisms, all the catechisms, begin with two questions. Who made you? Who or what is at the heart of your very conception, your coming into being? Who made you? And the second one is, why did God make you? So the who and the why. So that's really the theology of creation. The answer to the first question, who made you, is God. God made me. That's a fantastic thing to say, that the Creator, the infinite God, who is infinite love, he fashioned me, he caused me to exist. And because God is love, he loves me into existence. There is no other way of explaining our existence. So that is a tremendous truth to live out of, to remember always that we are directly created by God. Obviously, our parents, our dear parents, cooperate with God in the production of our bodies. But our souls, our deepest reality, our personalities, are directly created by God, our immortal soul. The closeness of God to each one of us, really, it's a tremendous thought that we are held in the heart of God, not just in time, but from all eternity. God sees us in his eternal word, and he loves us in his eternal word. He loves us in Christ from all eternity, and he made a definite choice of us, be chosen by God to exist. That, I think, is what we want to talk about in creation, and it's the first thing we have in Revelation. In God's revealing of himself, he reveals himself as the creator. In the book of Genesis, we have the story of creation. God created the heavens and the earth. In the book of Genesis, we have the language and symbolism of God creating over a period of 6 days. And on the seventh day, he rests. But the fundamental point of the book of Genesis is that God, and God alone, creates us. And it goes right through the Old Testament,
the prophets, the Psalms particularly, the wisdom literature, full of this whole theology of grace. And so, for instance, just let us take a few passages, because really in the year of faith, we've got to try to do a few very important things. And one of them is to go back to the very Word of God, the Scriptures. This year we must really try to read and pray the Scriptures and to shape our lives in the light of the Scriptures. So let us go back to the Word of God in the Old Testament. O Lord, you search me and you know me. You know my resting and my rising. You discern my purpose from afar. You mark when I walk or lie down. All my ways

fact of our existence. I thank you, Lord, for the wonder of my being, that he knit me together in my mother's womb. We are held in existence by the hand and the heart of God. That's what the psalmist is trying to say. You know, every Sunday and every feast day of the church, we pray, we priests, and now, thank God, more and more laity are praying the breviary, or parts of it at least, morning and evening prayer. And we pray every Sunday and every feast day the Canticle of Daniel, which is really a whole song of creation. And so I'd like really to dip into that a little bit, the Canticle of Daniel that we sing so often. All you works of the Lord, O bless the Lord. To him be highest glory and praise forever. All you angels of the Lord, O bless the Lord. To him be highest glory and praise forever. You, the heavens of the Lord, O bless the Lord. And you, clouds of the sky, O bless the Lord. And you, all armies of the Lord, O bless the Lord. To him be highest glory and praise forever. And you, sun and moon, O bless the Lord. And you, the stars of the heavens, O bless the Lord. And you, showers of rain, O bless the Lord. To him be highest glory and praise forever. And it goes on and on, praising God for creation. This tremendous sense of creation as God's great gift to us. The whole of creation is God's gift to you and me. Our earthly parents give us all kinds of presents. When God gives a present, it's just magnificent. He gives us the whole creation for our enjoyment, for our fulfillment, and as a means of discovering how much he loves us. Because creation is a sacrament of the heart of God. Creation reflects God. It's part of revelation. We can, of course, from reason alone, as the First Vatican Council defined, can by reason alone come to a knowledge of the existence of God and a certain amount about the nature of God. But we needed revelation to get the full sense of creation and its role in our lives. So that's a little bit of the thing. Again, the Psalms are wonderful on this whole idea of the role of creation in our interior life. In our spirituality, the heavens proclaim the glory of God, and the firmament shows forth the work of his hands. Day unto day takes up the story, and night unto night makes known the message. All the time, the scriptures are steeped in God as creator. And when we pray, we say, our help is in the name of the Lord, who made heaven and earth. What part does the doctrine of creation play in our lives? That's one of the things we have to ask. Do we enjoy the world that God has given us? The mountains, the rivers, the countryside, the cities. Everything that exists is held in existence by God and can point to God. You know, this is the great... Remember, we said that in the year of faith we wanted to show how the Gospels and the teaching of the Church manifested in the lives of the saints. And the doctrine of creation is so beautifully expressed in the lives of the saints. You take St. Francis and his Canticle of the Sun, Brother Sun and Sister Moon, and his tremendous love of nature, which has been inherited by his whole Franciscan family of men and women and lay people of all kinds, and it's a tremendous canticle of praise for creation. Or you have so many of the other saints in modern times, maybe Saint Ignatius of Loyola, this great tradition they have of seeing God in all things, to form that habit of seeing God in all things, in creation, in his providence, our lives.

It's a wonderful part of the Christian way of life. And that's why in our Christian Catholic faith we have so much emphasis on the place of art in our Christian lives. Christian art, Christian music, Christian dance, expressing ourselves in thanksgiving for the gifts that God has given us. I thank you, Lord, for the wonder of my being, for all the gifts that go into our being, our mind and our will, our imagination, our memory, our five senses. They all come together. Each one of them is a gift of God to us. It's a tremendous thought, the whole theology of creation. God has given us our mind, our intelligence. And the highest activity of our intelligence is to think about the highest truth. And the highest truth is God. So thinking about God is the most profound way of being intelligent, of exercising our mind. And the highest activity of our will should be focused on the highest good, on the greatest love. And God is the greatest love, the greatest good. So the greatest thing you can do with your human freedom is to let it go out to God, who is love, the goodness of God. And then the same with our memories. Remembering God's word, remember all the ways in which God intervenes in our lives, by way of his conversation with us. He speaks not just in words, but through his whole providence, through his deeds and interventions, remembering the wonders of the Lord, like Our Lady in the Magnificat. My soul glorifies the Lord, my spirit rejoices in God my Saviour. And she goes on to thank him for the wonders that he has done in her. It's the same then with our imagination and our senses. Use all the gifts that God has given us. This is behind the whole theology and teaching of the Church on creation. You know, another one of the great saints on this theology of creation is Saint Dominic. Saint Dominic was raised up in the Church to counteract the Albigensian heresy. The Albigensians taught that the body was evil, that the spirit was good, the body was evil. This conflict that we experience in ourselves between the flesh and the spirit. They said that the cause of the flesh was the cause of evil, and the cause of the spirit was the God who is good. But Dominic comes along and says, no, all God's creation is good. The human body is a beautiful gift of God. Human sexuality is a beautiful gift of God. The complementarity of the sexes, the reality of marriage in all its physicality, in all its earthiness, is a tremendous gift of God. It's a language that God has given us, the language of the body, the language of our physical realities to express what goes on in our hearts to each other and to God. This was the great vision of Dominic against the Albigensian heresies and all the other kind of heresies that have come up periodically during the history of the Church. This dualism that keeps on appearing, this dualism between the body and the soul. So, in our doctrine of creation, we see God as the creator of both the body and the soul. And this is where the whole pro-life movement is so important. Pro-life movement isn't an aggressive political stance or an ideological thing. It's an affirmation of creation, the purposes for which God has created the human body and human love and the sacredness of conception, of human life. It mirrors God's very inner life. We're made in the image and likeness of God. And this violent, horrific mentality of destroying the very principle of life that God has planted in us is destroying the image of God in our world. God has made us in the image and likeness of himself.
And God is relationships. God is love, and therefore God is relationships, a lover, a loved one, and the love which subsists between them, what we call the Trinity. And we are patterned on that. We're built for relationships. That's the nature of our very being. We're relating to each other, so on. So the reality of love is rooted in the reality of creation. Creation is a sacrament of the love of God, the heart of God. When we look out at creation, we must try to see God and the plans of God and the ways God deals with us. And this is why scientists play such a huge role in our life. They have a tremendous vocation, the scientists, because they try to discover the laws of nature. And even in very, very small ways, the laws of nature are very important. I remember as a child, my mother used to try to get me to brush my teeth at night. And she said to me, "If you're false to your teeth will be false to you." In other words, nature is a very spiteful woman, or a very spiteful man, depending on where you think on these things. But it's the nature of things. And if you go against nature, you're going against the wisdom of God, creation. This is why the natural law at the heart of our morality is so important. So, anyway, this whole reality of creation, one of the things we really have to keep in mind is the purpose of this lovely creation. God created the world and he created us for one purpose and one purpose only. I keep repeating this, but it really is so important. You know, he created us for himself, for the experience of love, of infinite love, of personal, passionate, infinite love for all eternity. He created us to have this infinite experience, and our created experience of it here on earth is really just a foretaste, a faint foretaste for this end which God has given to each one of our lives. And that's why we thank our Lord for the wonder of our being, that he has created us in order to enjoy for all eternity. So when we come back to the catechism, you know, we had a thing called the Penny Catechism when I was a young man. Penny Catechism, and we had to learn it off by heart. And it was very painful for us children, 7, 8, 9, and 10 years of age, learning this Penny Catechism by heart. But over the years, I keep going back to the catechism because it's full of little gems, simple, direct statements of our faith, of the meaning of our lives. And those first two questions in the catechism. And in the year of faith, the Holy Fathers asked us to study at least part of the catechism, you know, or one of the smaller catechisms, but to study the catechism. The first two questions are, who made you? And the answer is, God made me. And to think of all the implications of that simple question and answer. Who made you? God made me. The next one is even more important in a way. Why did God make me? God made me to know him, to love him, and to serve him in this world, and to be happy with him forever in the next. It's so simple, really. You know, theologians like myself can complicate the whole thing. But really, God has given it to us very simply in the catechism and in the teaching of the church. We've already said that creation is the first step in God's revelation of himself to us. And it's important to remember that revelation isn't simply God giving us information about himself. Revelation is God's giving himself to us. So he shows himself in creation, but in a very real sense, he
is present to us in and through creation. And God, when he created the world, he loved the world. God looked on and he said, it is good. And especially when he created you and me, he said it was very good. When God created man and woman and gave them this vocation to be deeply in relationship to each other, like the Father, the Son, and the Holy Spirit are in relationship to each other. And when St. John starts his gospel in the prologue, there are echoes all the time in St. John of the book of Genesis. In the beginning, God made everything. Nothing exists without God. He's going back to the whole theology of Genesis. But then he comes to the key point. God so loved the world that he created, that he sent his Son into the world. And as the Son sanctifies and consecrates this world in a different way, in a deeper way, he consecrates us men and women in a different way. Because God has become one of us. And he shows us in his incarnation the dignity of what it is to be a man or a woman, a human being. He blesses all nature. He blesses water. He baptized in the Jordan and the river. The nature comes right through our Lord's own preaching and teaching, his love of creation. But above all, in the New Testament, we've got to try to remember the love which God has for us in creating us. I thank you, Lord, for the wonder of my being. That is doubly true because of the incarnation. You know, and we all have, to some extent, poor self-images. Oh, if only I was like Mr. So-and-so or Miss So-and-so, or if I was only like, I'm really not up to it. You know, I've messed up in all kinds of ways. If people really knew me, they'd be horrified. And we all have, you know, poor self-images. And I can picture some of you sitting on your couch, perhaps watching this, and saying, does God really love me as much as this man is telling me he does? And that he created me, he loved me into existence, and all these other things. The answer is yes. As they used to say in Marriage Encounter, when God made you, he didn't make rubbish. Don't insult God by seeing yourself as rubbish or in negative terms. God so loved you that he chose you. Before you became a child in your mother's womb from all eternity, and he never lets go. We may fail God, as St. Paul says, but God will never fail us. Well, we'll continue our series next week, and we'll come to the wonderful doctrine of the Incarnation, the second article of the Creed. I believe in Jesus Christ, his only Son, our Lord, who was conceived by the Holy Spirit and born of the Virgin Mary. That is a tremendous theme. So I hope you'll join us again next time, and that you'll enjoy the series, and that you will learn something about our faith in this grace-filled year of the Year of Faith. So God bless you. Till next time.

0: This is a Messy Family Minute from Mike and Alicia Hernan. We get questions all the time about when a parent should allow a child to experience certain freedoms, such as having a smartphone, going to parties, or dating. The answer is not clear-cut, because all children mature differently. How is a parent to know what to do?
1: The analogy we use a lot is teaching a child to swim. When kids are young and aren't familiar with the water, you keep them close. As they learn, you let them go out a bit farther. The ultimate goal is that you are standing on the shore watching them swim alone. When kids are young, it's our job to protect their innocence. But as they grow, we need to help build Christian maturity. Through this process of forming them in virtue, parents learn when to give the children a chance to try and sometimes to fail.
0: We think it's wise for parents to teach children how to handle certain freedoms when they're under your roof. Then you can be there as a trusted guide to help them navigate the turbulent and occasionally confusing waters of young adulthood.
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0: In the name of the Father, and of the Son, and of the Holy Spirit. Amen. Our Father, who art in heaven, hallowed be thy name. Thy kingdom come, thy will be done on earth as it is in heaven. Give us this day our daily bread, and forgive us our trespasses, as we forgive those who trespass against us. And lead us not into temptation, but deliver us from evil. Hail Mary, full of grace, the Lord is with thee. Blessed art thou among women, and blessed is the fruit of thy womb, Jesus. Holy Mary, Mother of God, pray for us sinners now and at the hour of our death. Amen. I believe in God, the Father Almighty, creator of heaven and earth, and in Jesus Christ, his only Son, our Lord, who was conceived by the Holy Spirit, born of the Virgin Mary, suffered under Pontius Pilate, was crucified, died, and was buried. He descended into hell. On the third day he rose again from the dead. He ascended into heaven and is seated at the right hand of God the Father Almighty. From there he will come to judge the living and the dead. I believe in the Holy Spirit, the Holy Catholic Church, the communion of saints, the forgiveness of sins, the resurrection of the body, and life everlasting. Eternal Father, I offer you the body and blood, soul and divinity of your dearly beloved Son, our Lord Jesus Christ, in atonement for our sins and those of the whole world. For the sake of his sorrowful passion, have mercy on us and on the whole world. For the sake of his sorrowful passion, have mercy on us and on the whole world. For the sake of his sorrowful passion, have mercy on us and on the whole world. For the sake of his sorrowful passion, have mercy on us and on the whole world. For the sake of his sorrowful passion, have mercy on us and on the whole world. For the sake of his sorrowful passion, have mercy on us and on the whole world. For the sake of his sorrowful passion, have mercy on us and on the whole world. For the sake of his sorrowful passion, have mercy on us and on the whole world. For the sake of his sorrowful passion, have mercy on us and on the whole world. For the sake of his sorrowful passion, have mercy on us and on the whole world. Eternal Father, I offer you the body and blood, soul and divinity of your dearly beloved Son, our Lord Jesus Christ, in atonement for our sins and those of the whole world. For the sake of his sorrowful passion, have mercy on us and on the whole world. For the sake of his sorrowful passion, have mercy on us and on the whole world. For the sake of his sorrowful passion, have mercy on us and on the whole world. For the sake of his sorrowful passion, have mercy on us and on the whole world. For the sake of his sorrowful passion, have mercy on us and on the whole world. For the sake of his sorrowful passion, have mercy on us and on the whole world. For the sake of his sorrowful passion, have mercy on us and on the whole world. For the sake of his sorrowful passion, have mercy on us and on the whole world. For the sake of his sorrowful passion, have mercy on us and on the whole world. For the sake of his sorrowful passion, have mercy on us and on the whole world. Eternal Father, I offer you the body and blood, soul and divinity of your dearly beloved Son, our Lord Jesus Christ, in atonement for our sins and those of the whole world. For the sake of his sorrowful passion, have mercy on us and on the whole world. For the sake of his sorrowful passion, have mercy on us and on the whole world. For the sake of his sorrowful passion, have mercy on us and on the whole world. For the sake of his sorrowful passion, have mercy on us and on the whole world. For the sake of his sorrowful passion, have mercy on us and on the whole world. For the sake of his sorrowful passion, have mercy on us and on the whole world. For the sake of his sorrowful passion, have mercy on us and on the whole world. For the sake of his sorrowful passion, have mercy on us and on the whole world. For the sake of his sorrowful passion, have mercy on us and on the whole world. For the sake of his sorrowful passion, have mercy on us and on the whole world. Eternal Father, I offer you the body and blood, soul and divinity of your dearly beloved Son, our Lord Jesus Christ, in atonement for our sins and those of the whole world. For the sake of his sorrowful passion, have mercy on us and on the whole world. For the sake of his sorrowful passion, have mercy on us and on the whole world. For the sake of his sorrowful passion, have mercy on us and on the whole world. For the sake of his sorrowful passion, have mercy on us and on the whole world. For the sake of his sorrowful passion, have mercy on us and on the whole world. For the sake of his sorrowful passion, have mercy on us and on the whole world. For the sake of his sorrowful passion, have mercy on us and on the whole world. For the sake of his sorrowful passion, have mercy on us and on the whole world. For the sake of his sorrowful passion, have mercy on us and on the whole world. For the sake of his sorrowful passion, have mercy on us and on the whole world. Eternal Father, I offer you the body and blood, soul and divinity of your dearly beloved Son, our Lord Jesus Christ, in atonement for our sins and those of the whole world. For the sake of his sorrowful passion, have mercy on us and on the whole world. For the sake of his sorrowful passion, have mercy on us and on the whole world. For the sake of his sorrowful passion, have mercy on us and on the whole world. For the sake of his sorrowful passion, have mercy on us and on the whole world. For the sake of his sorrowful passion, have mercy on us and on the whole world. For the sake of his sorrowful passion, have mercy on us and on the whole world. For the sake of his sorrowful passion, have mercy on us and on the whole world. For the sake of his sorrowful passion, have mercy on us and on the whole world. For the sake of his sorrowful passion, have mercy on us and on the whole world. For the sake of his sorrowful passion, have mercy on us and on the whole world. Holy God, Holy Mighty One, Holy Immortal One, have mercy on us and on the whole world. Holy God, Holy Mighty One, Holy Immortal One, have mercy on us and on the whole world. Holy God, Holy Mighty One, Holy Immortal One, have mercy on us and on the whole world.
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2: Steve, here's a really offensive argument from the pro-choice side, that restricting abortion is unfair to the poor and minorities because they need it the most.
3: Right. Well, let's be clear. Abortion advocates are not worried about helping the poor or minorities, but they are happy to help them abort their children. In fact, Planned Parenthood, the most prolific killer of unborn, places the majority of their abortion centers in minority neighborhoods. And its founder, Margaret Sanger, was an outspoken racist who wanted to eliminate what she called indiscriminate breeding by minorities, whom she considered to be human weeds. And her plan has worked remarkably well. Abortion is now the number one killer of black lives in America, more than heart disease, cancer, and gun violence combined.
2: You know what minority and poor families need the most? Pregnancy resource centers where they can get the assistance and support they need to welcome their children into the world.
4: Join Father Bernard McGuckian as he goes on location to historical sites throughout Europe to find out more about the saints who influenced the devotion to the Sacred Heart of Jesus. 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
5: Cade Mila Falcher, 100,000 welcomes here to St. Francis Xavier's Church in Dublin. This church has been a source of consolation and peace for many hundreds of thousands of peoples over the last 150 years. People have turned to the Sacred Heart, that source of consolation and peace, especially when their homes were troubled because of the problems of addiction to alcohol and drugs. So you're very welcome to join us. We'll go in to see the church.

Welcome to our program. I'm Father Bernard McGuckie and a member of the community here at St. Francis Xavier Church. We are here in the Shrine of the Sacred Heart. And in this church, a movement started well over 100 years ago. The aim of it was to help families that were in distress, misery and unhappiness because of the abuse of one of God's good gifts, wine, alcohol, something that we use in our sacrifices at Mass every day. Something profoundly good, but we also know that because something's good, that isn't all there is to be said about it. We know the heartbreak and sorrow that comes if wine is not used wisely. Well, it was in this church that Father James Cullen invited four women to join him in a campaign of prayer and fast on behalf of those suffering as a result of alcohol abuse. He asked the members to do three very simple things that even a child can understand. Firstly, to pray each day to the Sacred Heart of Jesus for people afflicted that they might get the grace to overcome their problem. Secondly, they freely gave up even the most innocent use of wine, not because of the price of it, nor for health reasons, nor in case they might make fools of themselves. No, it was as an expression of genuine love and concern for others. And as one of the great members of the Pioneers, the servant of God, Father John Sullivan, said one time, anything that denies self is an act of love. And thirdly, they wear the little emblem that you see me wearing, an emblem of the heart of Christ, to tell people that in the heart of Christ is to be found all the light, strength and grace needed to overcome any human problem, but especially those pathetic problems that come from addiction to alcohol, and in more recent times, to drugs. So that's what the Pioneers were set up to do here originally in Dublin. And that little association began with one priest and four women here in this church, has worked a moral miracle in many families in Ireland and more recently in the last 40 or 50 years in Africa, in the Irish diaspora around the world, but also now in other countries. That little group of four women and one priest, 20 years later and the last year of the First World War, had grown to 200,000. So we want to throw out a line to any people that are suffering to let them know that you can do something. The first pioneers, by the way, were women. Father Cullen only wanted women in the movement. He said the men hadn't suffered enough. But he knew that if he had the women on his side, they would change things. So the first pioneers were mothers, sisters, daughters of men who were destroying themselves and their family through abuse of alcohol. And their prayers were answered in dramatic ways. Two of the most famous pioneers are Father John Sullivan, whose tomb is here beside me in this shrine, a convert to Catholicism, a man of great love for the sick and the poor, a wonder worker. His crucifix, the crucifix he held the day he died, is in circulation all the time. People feel that when they are blessed with it, it brings graces and strength and healing into their lives. He was the first of them. The second was a layman, Matt Talbot. Matt Talbot is now the Venerable Matt Talbot. I only met Pope John Paul II on one occasion in my life, and he said to me on that occasion, your patron is Matt, not Matt Talbot, the familiar Matt. He knew about him, and he had often said to the Archbishop of Dublin, when are you going to canonize Matt Talbot? This is the Pope speaking. And the Archbishop said to him, but Your Holiness, we need the miracles. The miracles have happened. Go out and find them. So his remains were precisely where I'm standing here, before the Sacred Heart, before being buried in Glasnevin Cemetery. He prayed in this church, came very early in the morning, knelt on the steps before the church was opened. Everybody knew the precise seat he knelt in. And he died on Trinity Sunday, 1925, on his way to the nearby Dominican church. The following day in the newspaper, it said, unknown man dies in the street. Strange, unknown man. The first time he was mentioned was
in a public document with the day he died as an unknown man. Within a very short time, his name was known around the world. For instance, in the United States, the Matt Talbot Retreat Movement has 40,000 members, people who are praying for the gift of sobriety through the intercession of Matt Talbot. Pope John Paul II had difficulty making out the Celtic script in the document I presented to him. It was the prayer written by Father Cullen as the legacy to his pioneers. When he wrote this prayer, and he wrote it spontaneously one night in Belfast, moved by the Holy Spirit, he asked himself, what are the highest reasons for which anyone can act in this world? The highest reasons for human activity. He integrated them into this prayer to the Sacred Heart. That's what the Pope was trying to make out. It's for thy greater glory and consolation, O Sacred Heart of Jesus, for thy sake to give good example, to practice self-denial, to make reparation to thee for the sins of intemperance, and for the conversion of excessive drinkers, I will abstain for life from all intoxicating drinks. Amen. Father Cullen thought that there was nothing higher than the glory of God. For thy greater glory and consolation. The glory of God is man fully alive, as St. Irenaeus said. And you certainly are not fully alive if you're walking around in a haze of alcohol. This was Father Cullen's idea, to turn to this Sacred Heart. Consolation. We cannot console Almighty God, but we can console the incarnate God, the one who was a man like us in all things but sin. So the idea of reparation was there for the heartbreak, because you know Jesus died of a broken heart. That's why he died. For thy greater glory and consolation, for thy sake, to give good example. Good example is not putting on an act. Good example is what every teacher has to give his pupils, every parent or children, every priest his parishioners. Giving good example is living according to your lights. So that's give good example. And the good example where alcohol is concerned is very simple. To take a drink moderately is giving good example. And the choice for the pioneers is between the good thing of taking a drink moderately and the better thing of giving it up for a high ideal. This was Father Cullen's idea. To make reparation for the sins of intemperance. That's for the sins of all our sins of intemperance, because we're all guilty of sins of intemperance. And for the conversion of excessive drinkers. It wasn't just that they would stop drinking, but they would be converted, that they would turn to Christ. So the purpose of this whole movement was a whole raising up of the level of family life, inspired, by the way, by St. Margaret Mary. The reason why the pioneers wear this emblem was because of what the Lord had revealed to St. Margaret Mary. I will bless the homes in which the image of my Sacred Heart is exposed and honored. Now, Father Cullen said to himself, if the Lord is prepared to be so generous to those who are prepared to expose the image of the heart in their homes, in the privacy of their homes, what will he not do for those who do it in public? That was the idea. So it was to give good example, practice self-denial. Practice self-denial. Jesus on one occasion said, unless you do penance, you will likewise perish. So it's not an optional extra in life. We've all got to do some penance. We can't have 24 hours of pleasure each day as Christians. So that was the idea, making this little sacrifice, but for some, a big sacrifice. So the Pioneers is basically a prayer movement. That's its strength. And the reason why it has survived for well over 100 years is because it's rooted in devotion to the heart of Christ. I told you that I would like to share an experience where I learned the significance of the Pioneer Association. The night or the day before I went to join the Jesuits many years ago, I called to say goodbye to a friend of mine. He was more a friend of my father's. He was a cattle dealer. I had hardly ever seen the man sober in my life, but he was very friendly. And as youngsters, we all loved him because when he sent us off to on messages or errands, when we brought them back, he never asked us for the change. So you can guess how popular he was with us. But I think he started drinking when he was about 15, was a chronic alcoholic.
But I called to say goodbye to him, and he was standing, obviously under the influence, slightly staggering there. And to break the tension, he pulled out a packet of cigarettes and he offered me a cigarette. And I don't know what it put into my head to say to him, but I says, "Listen, Jimmy, I'll make a deal with you. I'll give up them for good if you'll give up the other." And I remember Sam staying there, swaying gently, wondering what would happen. And he did something that has been done in markets and fairs in Ireland for 1,000 years. He spat in his hand. He said, "Give me your hand." And he said, "It's a deal." And I wondered how they got myself in over my depths. A man who had hardly been sober for 30 years, making a deal in front of his wife and children that he would never drink again. So I remember walking out the door, heading for the Jesuit noviceship the next day, and I said to myself, "What am I going to do? Well, what I'll do is I'll put that little pioneer prayer that we'd learned in school, for thy greater glory, consolation, etc. I'll offer it up for Jimmy each day, each time I said it." Many years

0: later, after I was ordained, a young man came into the sacristy after Mass. He had red hair, and I knew immediately that was one of the little boys who was in the room the day I said goodbye to his father. He said, "My father said he would like to see you. He's not very well. Would you come?" I jumped into the car, drove a few miles to his house. His wife was at the door. She said, "Look, Jimmy doesn't know it, but he has a rare form of leukemia. The doctors say he's only about 6 months to live, but he said he would like to see you." So I remember going up the stairs into his room, and one thing I did remember was the extraordinary peace around the bed. So we talked about all sorts of things in general, and then he put his hand under the pillow and he pulled out a big fistful of money. He gave it to me and said, "Look, would you say some masses for my intentions? Use the rest of it for whatever you think fit." And then he said to me, "Do you remember that deal we made?" I says, "I do." He said, "Did you keep your side of it?" I said, "I did." It wasn't too easy for me, difficult for me, by the way, because I'd had my last cigarette when I was 7. But anyhow, he said to me, "I kept mine. I never had a drink after you walked out that door." And his wife told me she couldn't believe it. "When is this going to break? How is this happening?" And he laughed, and then he said, "You know, all sorts of old pastors and bishops tried to put me off the drink, but it was you put me off it." We had a good laugh. I knew I hadn't put Jimmy off anything. Jimmy had got the grace from the Sacred Heart to change his life around dramatically. The doctors were right. He died very peacefully 6 months later. But it was a very moving thing, I assure you, to be invited to the deathbed of a man who wanted to thank you for doing something you hardly even noticed. But I learned from that the power of the Sacred Heart. Margaret Mary, the great visionary of the Sacred Heart, who introduces people to this shrine, she's here, I'm looking at her up on my left, Claude Lefondrière on the right. She said on one occasion, "If you believe, you will see the power of my Sacred Heart." And this whole explosion of devotion to the Sacred Heart all over the world came from our belief. This is written on our tomb at Paris-le-Monial. So the Pioneers is relevant today. It's a movement that I feel has an extraordinary contribution to make in our world today. It has started more recently in South America, and I'm conscious that one priest said, "How is it possible that such a charism has been in the church for over 100 years and we've never heard about it?" We want people to hear about it and to know how it can change hearts. In Ireland, still, a large proportion of our religious sisters, especially through the years, many of our bishops, priests, are members of the Pioneers. It has helped them in their lives. It is something that has a contribution to make in the modern world where the problem of addiction is so enormous. If we turn to Jesus, we'll find an answer. He said on one occasion, "Without me, you can do nothing. I couldn't even lift my arm without Jesus. The day will come when I won't be able to do this. Do nothing." And certainly not overcome the awful demon of addiction when it grips a human heart. So the Pioneers are a movement of prayer and fasting. Jesus said on one famous occasion, "Some demons can only be cast out by prayer and fasting. No other way, not by law, not by medicine, not by psychoanalysis, not by psychology, not by education. All these things are very important, but there is an area of mystery where only the grace of God is operative." And what we pray for in the Pioneers, and our best we can, is for that grace for people who have been caught up in the thralls of addiction. So many of them, among the rich and the poor, the successful or the apparently unsuccessful. So we're very proud here in this church of Father Cullen, who conceived this idea so long ago, and it's so relevant right into the 21st century. We would like to introduce you to a few people who have been influenced very much in their family life by the Pioneer Association.
1: I think the Pioneer Association is a blessing to Ireland, because I see so much sadness from excessive drinking, violence, drunken driving, accidents and so on like that. That is a terrible, terrible evil. And I would like to see more and more young people join the Pioneers. It keeps you on that narrow road, because we all have our voices and feelings and such like that.
2: At home, we hadn't drink in the house as such, but I was always sure that I didn't want to become involved where alcohol was concerned. And when I had the opportunity of joining the Pioneer Association, I joined it when I was 16. A lot of people, I suppose, nowadays feel that the Pioneers are a thing of the past, that we're not relevant in the society we're in, but I think we are very relevant today, as when Father Cullen founded the association. There are people who have been drinking, and happily they have seen the light and they have come over and joined with us, and they have been the better for it. Particularly in their own families and that, and where children are concerned. We're still as relevant, if not more so, today.
0: Thank you very much indeed. I'm very happy to have had the opportunity of telling you about the wonderful work that's going on in this ancient church here in Dublin, of St. Francis Xavier. The Pioneer Association is still going strong. Its headquarters are here. And if you want to find out any more about it, you can simply check your website, www.pioneerassociation.ie, and IE is for Ireland. So we'd be happy to hear from you, and if you want to find out any more about it, we're only too happy to pass all the information we've got. So thank you very much indeed for watching. May you continually experience the blessings of the Sacred Heart. In the name of the Father, Son, and Holy Spirit.

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0: The Joyful Mysteries of the Holy Rosary with Mother Angelica and the nuns of Our Lady of the Angels Monastery.
1: In the name of the Father, and of the Son, and of the Holy Spirit.
2: Amen.
1: I believe in God, the Father Almighty, Creator of heaven and earth, and in Jesus Christ, His only Son, our Lord, who was conceived by the Holy Spirit, born of the Virgin Mary, suffered under Pontius Pilate, was crucified, died, and was buried. He descended into hell. The third day He rose again from the dead. He ascended into heaven and sits at the right hand of God, the Father Almighty, from whence He shall come to judge the living and the dead.

0: Our Father, who art in heaven, hallowed be thy name. Thy kingdom come, thy will be done on earth as it is in heaven.
1: Give us this day our daily bread, and forgive us our trespasses, as we forgive those who trespass against us. And lead us not into temptation, but deliver us from evil. Amen.
0: Hail Mary, full of grace, the Lord is with thee. Blessed art thou among women, and blessed is the fruit of thy womb, Jesus.
1: Holy Mary, Mother of God, pray for us sinners now and at the hour of our death. Amen.
0: Hail Mary, full of grace, the Lord is with thee. Blessed art thou among women, and blessed is the fruit of thy womb, Jesus.
1: Holy Mary, Mother of God, pray for us sinners now and at the hour of our death. Amen.
0: Hail Mary, full of grace, the Lord is with thee. Blessed art thou amongst women, and blessed is the fruit of thy womb, Jesus.
1: Holy Mary, Mother of God, pray for us sinners now and at the hour of our death. Amen.
0: Glory be to the Father, and to the Son, and to the Holy Spirit. The first joyful mystery, the Annunciation.
2: When the darkness of sin covered mankind, your love and humility, kind Mother, turned the face of the Father toward his erring children. Through the message of an angel, you accepted the will of God with trust and love.
0: Our Father, who art in heaven, hallowed be thy name. Thy kingdom come, thy will be done on earth as it is in heaven.
1: Give us this day our daily bread, and forgive us our trespasses, as we forgive those who trespass against us. And lead us not into temptation, but deliver us from evil. Amen.
0: Hail Mary, full of grace, the Lord is with thee. Blessed art thou among women, and blessed is the fruit of thy womb, Jesus.
1: Holy Mary, Mother of God, pray for us sinners now and at the hour of our death. Amen.
0: Hail Mary, full of grace, the Lord is with thee. Blessed art thou amongst women, and blessed is the fruit of thy womb, Jesus.
1: Holy Mary, Mother of God, pray for us sinners now and at the hour of our death. Amen.
0: Hail Mary, full of grace, the Lord is with thee. Blessed art thou among women, and blessed is the fruit of thy womb, Jesus.
1: Holy Mary, Mother of God, pray for us sinners now and at the hour of our death. Amen.
0: Hail Mary, full of grace, the Lord is with thee. Blessed art thou amongst women, and blessed is the fruit of thy womb, Jesus.
3: Holy Mary, Mother of God,
0: Hail Mary, full of grace, the Lord is with thee. Blessed art thou among women, and blessed is the fruit of thy womb, Jesus.
1: Holy Mary, Mother of God, pray for us sinners now and at the hour of our death. Amen.
0: Hail Mary, full of grace, the Lord is with thee. Blessed art thou amongst women, and blessed is the fruit of thy womb, Jesus.
1: Amen.

0: of thy womb, Jesus.
1: Holy Mary, Mother of God, pray for us sinners now and at the hour of our death. Amen.
0: Hail Mary, full of grace, the Lord is with thee. Blessed art thou amongst women, and blessed is the fruit of thy womb, Jesus.
1: Holy Mary,
0: Hail Mary, full of grace, the Lord is with thee. Blessed art thou among women, and blessed is the fruit of thy womb,

0: to visit your cousin Elizabeth, kind mother. At a moment when you had every right to rest in the jubilant news that you would be the mother of the Messiah, you left the place of your exaltation.
1: Our Father, who art in heaven, hallowed be thy name, thy kingdom come, thy will be done on earth as it is in heaven.
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0: and blessed is the fruit of thy womb, Jesus.
1: Holy Mary, Mother of God, pray for us sinners now and at the hour of our death. Amen.
0: Hail Mary, full of grace, the Lord is with thee. Blessed art thou amongst women, and blessed is the fruit of thy womb, Jesus.
1: Holy Mary, Mother of God, pray for us sinners now and at the hour of our death. Amen.
0: Hail Mary, full of grace, the Lord is with thee. Blessed art thou amongst women, and blessed is the fruit of thy womb, Jesus.

0: The Lord is with thee. Blessed art thou amongst women, and blessed is the fruit of thy womb, Jesus.
1: Holy Mary, Mother of God, pray for us sinners now and at the hour of our death. Amen.
0: Hail Mary, full of grace, the Lord is with thee. Blessed art thou amongst women, and blessed is the fruit of thy womb, Jesus.
1: Holy Mary, Mother of God, pray for us sinners now and at the hour of our death. Amen.
0: Hail Mary, full of grace, the Lord is with thee. Blessed art thou among women, and blessed is the fruit of thy womb, Jesus.
1: Holy Mary, Mother of God, pray for us sinners now and at the hour of our death. Amen.
0: Glory be to the Father, and to the Son, and to the Holy Spirit.
1: As it was in the beginning, is now, and ever shall be, world without end. Amen.
0: O my Jesus,
1: forgive us our sins, save us from the fires of hell, and lead all souls to heaven, especially those who most need thy mercy.
0: The third joyful mystery, the Nativity.
2: We look with wonder at the wisdom of God as the promised woman gives birth to the promised Messiah in a cold cave. Sweet Mother, we want to take our place with the shepherds to tell Jesus of our love and gratitude.
0: Our Father, who art in heaven, hallowed be thy name, thy kingdom come, thy will be done on earth as it is in heaven.
1: Give us this day our daily bread, and forgive us our trespasses, as we forgive those who trespass against us. And lead us

0: Hail Mary, full of grace, the Lord is with thee. Blessed art thou among women, and blessed is the fruit of thy womb, Jesus.
1: Holy Mary, Mother of God, pray for us sinners now and at the hour of our death. Amen.
0: Hail Mary, full of grace, the Lord is with thee. Blessed art thou among women, and blessed is the fruit of thy womb, Jesus.
1: Holy Mary, Mother of God, pray for us sinners now and at the hour of our death. Amen.
0: Hail Mary, full of grace, the Lord is with thee. Blessed art thou among women, and blessed is the fruit of thy womb, Jesus.
1: Holy Mary, Mother of God, pray for us sinners now and at the hour of our death. Amen.
0: Hail Mary, full of grace, the Lord is with thee. Blessed art thou among women, and blessed is the fruit of thy womb, Jesus.
1: Holy Mary, Mother of God, pray for us sinners, now and at the hour of our death. Amen.
0: Hail Mary, full of grace, the Lord is with thee. Blessed art thou amongst women, and blessed is the fruit of thy womb, Jesus.
1: Holy Mary, Mother of God, pray for us sinners, now and at the hour of our death. Amen.
0: Hail Mary, full of grace, the Lord is with thee. Blessed art thou amongst women, and blessed is the fruit of thy womb, Jesus.
1: Holy Mary, Mother of God, pray for us sinners now and at the hour of our death. Amen.
0: Hail Mary, full of grace, the Lord is with thee. Blessed art thou amongst women, and blessed is the fruit of thy womb, Jesus.

0: the fruit of thy womb, Jesus.
1: Holy Mary, Mother of God, pray for us sinners now and at the hour of our death. Amen.
0: Hail Mary, full of grace, the Lord is with thee. Blessed art thou amongst women, and blessed is the fruit of thy womb, Jesus.
1: Holy Mary, Mother of God, pray for us sinners now and at the hour of our death. Amen.
0: Glory be to the Father, and to the Son, and to the Holy Spirit.
1: As it was in the beginning, is now, and ever shall be, world without end. Amen.
0: O my Jesus,
1: forgive us our sins, save us from fires in hell, and lead all souls to heaven, especially those
0: The fourth joyful mystery, the presentation.
2: Kind Mother, did another Magnificat rise to your lips as you walked up the temple steps to present Jesus to the Father? What must have been your joy as you gave Jesus to Simeon?
0: Our Father, who art in heaven, hallowed be thy name. Thy kingdom come, thy will be done on earth as it is in heaven.
1: Give us this day our daily bread, and forgive us our trespasses, as we forgive those who trespass against us. And lead us not into temptation, but deliver us from evil. Amen.
0: Hail Mary, full of grace, the Lord is with thee. Blessed art thou among women, and blessed is the fruit of thy womb, Jesus.
1: Holy Mary, Mother of God, pray for us sinners now and at the hour of our death. Amen.
0: Hail Mary, full of grace, the Lord is with thee. Blessed art thou amongst women, and blessed is the fruit of thy womb, Jesus.
1: Holy

0: thou amongst women, and blessed is the fruit of thy womb, Jesus.
1: Holy Mary, Mother of God, pray for us sinners now and at the hour of our death. Amen.
0: Hail Mary, full of grace, the Lord is with thee. Blessed art thou among women, and blessed is the fruit of thy womb, Jesus.
1: Holy Mary, Mother of God, pray for us sinners now and at the hour of our death. Amen.
0: Hail Mary, full of grace, the Lord is with thee. Blessed art thou among women, and blessed is the fruit of thy womb, Jesus.

0: is with thee, blessed art thou amongst women, and blessed is the fruit of thy womb, Jesus.
1: Holy Mary, Mother of God, pray for us sinners, now and at the hour of our death. Amen.
0: Hail Mary, full of grace, the Lord is with thee. Blessed art thou amongst women, and blessed is the fruit of thy womb, Jesus.
1: Holy Mary, Mother of God, pray for us sinners, now and at the hour of our death. Amen.
0: Glory be to the Father, and to the Son, and to the Holy Spirit.
1: As it was in the beginning, is now, and ever shall be, world without end. Amen.
0: O my Jesus,
1: forgive us our sins, save us from the fires of hell, and lead all souls to heaven, especially those who most need thy mercy.
0: The fifth joyful mystery, the finding of Jesus in the temple.
2: Kind Mother, we cannot conceive the agony of your pure heart as you looked for your child for 3 days.
0: Our Father, who art in heaven, hallowed be thy name. Thy kingdom come, thy will be done on earth as it is in heaven.
1: Give us this day our daily bread, and forgive us our trespasses, as we forgive those who trespass against us. And lead us not into temptation, but deliver us from evil. Amen.
0: Hail Mary, full of grace, the Lord is with thee. Blessed art thou among women, and blessed is the fruit of thy womb, Jesus.

0: Hail Mary, full of grace, the Lord is with thee. Blessed art thou amongst women, and blessed is the fruit of thy womb, Jesus.
1: Holy Mary, Mother of God, pray for us sinners now and at the hour of our death. Amen.
0: Hail Mary, full of grace, the Lord is with thee. Blessed art thou among women, and blessed is the fruit of thy womb, Jesus.
1: Holy Mary, Mother of God, pray for us sinners now and at the hour of our death. Amen.
0: Hail Mary, full of grace, the Lord is with thee. Blessed art thou among women, and blessed is the fruit of thy womb, Jesus.

0: Hail Mary, full of grace, the Lord is with thee. Blessed art thou amongst the women, and blessed is the fruit of thy womb, Jesus.
1: Holy Mary, Mother of God, pray for us sinners now and at the hour of our death. Amen.
0: Hail Mary, full of grace, the Lord is with thee. Blessed art thou among women, and blessed is the fruit of thy womb, Jesus.
1: Holy Mary, Mother of God, pray for us sinners now and at the hour of our death. Amen.
0: Hail Mary, full of grace, the Lord is with thee. Blessed art thou amongst women, and blessed is the fruit of thy womb, Jesus.

0: and to the Son, and to the Holy Spirit.
1: As it was in the beginning, is now, and ever shall be, world without end. Amen.
0: O my Jesus,
1: forgive us our sins, save us from the fires of hell, and lead all souls to heaven, especially those who most need thy mercy.
0: Hail, Holy Queen.

0: Pray for us, Holy Mother of God.
1: That we may be worthy of the promises of Christ.
0: Let us pray. O God,
1: whose only begotten Son, by his life, death, and resurrection, has purchased for us the rewards of eternal life, grant us, beseech thee, that undertaking upon these mysteries of the Most Holy Virgin, of the Blessed Virgin Mary, we may imitate what they contain, and obtain what they promise, through the same Christ our Lord. Amen.
0: May the divine assistance remain always with us.
1: And may the souls of the faithful departed, through the mercies of God, rest in peace.
0: Amen. In the name of the Father, and the Son, and the Holy Spirit.
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1: Prayer is a variety of forms of communication. Sometimes we simply greet one another, hi, how are you? And we say small, short prayers similarly to God. Other times we engage people in deep conversations. Other times we engage our families in family reunions and big meals. Similarly with God, we engage Him in Eucharist and deep meditation as well.
2: This is Monsignor Charles Pope. Let's pray to end abortion. In the name of the Father, and of the Son, and of the Holy Spirit. Amen. Lord, every one of our lives is no accident. You tell us that before we were ever formed in our mother's womb, you knew us and thought about us. Yes, Lord, you prepared for us and put everything into place so that we could be. You also knit us together in our mother's womb with your own hand. We're wonderfully, fearfully made. We ask your blessing to come upon all of our hearts, that we may love one another and take care of one another because of our dignity, and help others by our prayers, but also our efforts to bring the terrible scourge of abortion to an end in this country and throughout the world. We make this prayer through the intercession of our Blessed Lady and in the name of Jesus, who is Lord forever and ever. In the name of the Father, and of the Son, and of the Holy Spirit. Amen.
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1: Hello, I'm Father Mitch Pacwa, and welcome to EWTN Live, where we bring you guests from around the world. Tonight, we will explore the Catholic Church's clear and consistent teaching against racism. We'll also talk about what critical race theory means and how it has been invading many aspects, in fact, practically all aspects of our society. It purports itself to be the antidote to racism and injustice. But we're going to ask if it is the right solution. Our guest tonight will share with us why Catholics should oppose critical race theory, precisely because their own Catholic faith stands against racial injustice of any kind and reaffirms all people's human dignity, not part of society over against another. So please welcome the author of a brand new book called All One in Christ, A Catholic Critique of Racism and Critical Race Theory. Our guest is a professor of philosophy at Pasadena City College in Pasadena, California, and the author of a number of other wonderful, wonderful books. Please welcome Dr. Edward Facer. Dr. Facer, welcome. It's good to have you back.
2: Good to be back, Father. Thank you for having me. Appreciate it.
1: Absolutely. I would encourage our audience to take a look at one of your earlier books, The Last Superstition, in which you took on the professional atheist industry, and you addressed the arguments of their atheism very clearly, and you also

0: presented the positive arguments about the existence of God. And you did a wonderful job in that. Now, I really want to tell our audience and you that I very much appreciate the work that you have done on the issue of opposing racism as well as critical race theory from a Catholic perspective. So this is a wonderful book that more of our people should have. It'd be very useful in addressing this issue. To get into this new book, I would like you to first of all give us a bit of background. You open the book up talking about the church's early response in the 1400s, 1420s and 30s, against enslaving people. And how that developed. Give us that start as an early basis for the anti-racist theories.
1: Yeah, so a common assumption that's made in discussions of racism and its relationship to the history of the Catholic Church is that somehow the church had to catch up with the secular world only by, say, the late 19th century or maybe even Vatican II, and that somehow before that time the church condoned slavery, the African slave trade, condoned mistreatment of Native Americans and so on. And nothing could be further from the truth. As I document at length in the book, there's a consistent 500-year history from the very beginnings of the colonial period in the Western Hemisphere, from the very beginnings of the slave trade and the European powers' colonization of the New World. There was consistent papal condemnation of mistreatment of the native peoples of the Americas. There was consistent papal condemnation of the enslavement, stripping the peoples of their liberties and of their rights and of their property and so forth. And an insistence that all human beings of whatever race, whatever ethnicity, have the same rights under natural law, have the same dignity as being called to redemption through Christ and so forth. It's true that for a long time, Catholics resisted this teaching and disobeyed it, just as today Catholics resist Catholic teaching on all kinds of things. The church is teaching on sexual morality, for example. But what's really crucial to understand is that, or on abortion or any number of other things, but it's crucial to understand that that was the church's teaching consistently, and you had pope after pope who condemned the cruelty that was being inflicted on the peoples of the Americas, and also what was happening to peoples in Africa. And that even though there were many who flouted this teaching, who rebelled against it, popes increasingly had to become ever more bellicose, you might say, in their condemnations of it, precisely because people were resisting it. But it's not because people were going along with Catholic teaching that later had to change. It was because they were resisting what had always been Catholic teaching on matters of racism and the enslavement of native peoples from the very beginning that these things became a problem in modern Western civilization.
0: I think it's also worth noting that slavery had effectively disappeared in Europe under the influence of the church. In the 800s, a pope had ordered the people of Sardinia to release their slaves. And in England, after its Christianization, the bishops convinced the kings of England to make slavery illegal. And pretty much slavery did not exist in Europe. It did in the Muslim world. It's part of Muslim Sharia law that allows slavery, and they couldn't change that in their law. And the African slave trade had gone on between Africa and the Ottoman Turkish Empire for hundreds of years before the Europeans got involved in the African slave trade. But it was put under automatic excommunication. And as Pope Eugene IV wrote in 1436, that the excommunication was there with no possibility of forgiveness until the slave trader set free the slaves and restored their property. That was the way it was written.

0: So this is a background, and that was repeated every century, all the way up until slavery ended in the Christian world in the 1880s with the Empire of Brazil setting free its slaves. So that's the history.
1: Exactly, yeah. And one of the mistakes people make when discussing this is that they fail to draw a distinction between different practices that have been called slavery over the course of the centuries. And they think that because some of these practices were not condemned as intrinsically evil by the church, that it follows that the church somehow approved of slavery in general. And that's simply not the case. So what most people think of when they hear the word slavery is what's traditionally called chattel slavery, which involves the complete ownership of another human being as if the human being were merely an animal or a piece of property or what have you. And it's what people usually think of when they think of the African slave trade, for example, or the way that Native Americans were treated by some of the colonial powers, or the way that African Americans were treated before the abolition of slavery in the United States. Now, that sort of thing was always condemned by the church as intrinsically evil, and in the modern period, again, has been condemned consistently for 500 years. But there are other practices, servitude of a lesser kind, which the church allowed was not intrinsically evil, even if the consensus formed that it was still too morally hazardous to continue accepting. These would be practices like, for example, what's called penal servitude, which involves making someone a servant out of as a matter of punishment for a crime. The idea being that, well, if in punishment for a crime you could imprison someone, then you could by extension require them to labor. Or there was what's called indentured servitude, which involves someone becoming a servant out of payment of a debt. Now, if ordinary debts are not evil, and if punishments like imprisonment and the kind are not intrinsically evil, then the thinking was, well, an extension of those sorts of things as punishment would not necessarily be evil either. The problem, though, is that those practices, one problem anyway, is that those practices can very easily degenerate into chattel slavery if one is not careful, and it's very hard to be careful, especially when these things become social institutions. Mm-hmm. So even those lesser forms of servitude, eventually the church came around to the view that in practice they just simply should not be tolerated and should be abolished. But those are different from chattel slavery, which is what we usually think of when we hear the word slavery, and that the church has been consistent in condemning from the beginning.
0: Yep. And, you know, it's something that still gets practiced. The say, penal slavery is practiced in places like China. And a lot of people participate in that when they buy certain athletic shoes and other products. This is one of the problems that goes on, and it's simply a wrong thing to do, especially when people are imprisoned immorally, as in the case of the Uyghurs of Western China. So these are problems we have to pay attention to and oppose. But there's something else, and you make some good points in your book about how slavery in the Americas, in particular our own nation, United States, developed in some really horrible ways, you know, that this ended up so dividing our country that eventually we went to a war in which about as many people died in our war between the states as died in the 250 years of the Crusades. And it's just about the same number. And that in 4 years that happened. This had a lot of terrible elements to it, including even after the war, the racism that created Jim Crow laws. African Americans could not buy firearms. They weren't allowed to have them. They were separated from Caucasian people. They couldn't marry Caucasians if they wanted. All kinds of things were added on even after slavery. Address some more of those elements of modern racism in our democratic republic.
1: Well, these are the sorts of things that reflect an attitude that somehow some races don't have the same basic rights or dignity as others do. And that's something that not only has the church consistently condemned that idea, but as I argue at the beginning of the book, the church's condemnation of that sort of attitude is rooted in considerations that go much deeper than the kind that are usually brought up in contemporary discussions of racism. So when people talk about racism and racial differences and so forth, they usually leave things at a fairly superficial biological level. But the church's condemnation of racism is rooted in considerations that go deeper than anything that biology could either establish or undermine. So as I emphasize in the book, for example, part of the foundation of the church's condemnation of racism is the idea that all human beings share a common rational nature. We're rational creatures in the way that non-human animals are not, in the way that plants and stones and other non-living things are not. But our rationality, according both to Catholic theology and also traditional philosophy in the tradition of thinkers like Plato, Aristotle, Augustine, Aquinas, and so forth, rationality is an immaterial, non-physical, non-material aspect of human nature. It's something that we know about through philosophical arguments, traditional arguments for the immortality of the soul, for example. And therefore, it's not the sort of thing that can be either established or undermined by empirical science or by biology in particular. But on traditional natural law theory, it's our rational nature that grounds the fact that we are moral agents. And as moral agents, we have certain rights and duties under natural law. So since we all have the same common rational nature, we also have the same moral dignity and the same rights and obligations under natural law. And again, since that's grounded in philosophical considerations that go deeper than anything biology has to tell us, it's got a more secure foundation. The other
0: can
1: half
0: I,
1: of
0: can
1: the
0: I
1: church
0: give
1: is
0: a,
1: kind of,
0: on that topic, yeah. Let me give a quote from your book, if I may, where you wrote, "Whatever biological and cultural differences may exist between the races, nature and grace alike ensure that their basic rights and duties are the same. This is the deep and unshakable foundation for the church's condemnation of racism." So I know that you put it so well in that quote. And this is going up against not only some of the obvious racist ideas of, say, the Ku Klux Klan or National Socialism in Germany, the Nazi Party, but even against scientists like Charles Darwin, who in his Descent of Man, his second large work, said that Africans are a species in between the human and the ape, and that they need to be eliminated the way you would eliminate an inferior breed of cattle. This is patently false, and it gave a scientific veneer that was simply untrue, and in fact, supplied the Nazis with scientific, quote, evidence. The church rejected that and rejects any other such racist notions about inferiority of Africans or any other people.
1: Yes, so that's a good example of how unstable, you might say, the foundations are for a condemnation of racism if you're looking at things from an entirely secular and materialist point of view. You know, the modern listener might say, well, but we don't have to agree with what Darwin said about that, and that's true. But the problem is that if the condemnation of racism goes no deeper than we can know through biological science, it's always subject to potential challenge from future empirical research, from future biological research. But that's not the case from the Catholic point of view, precisely because the condemnation of racism is grounded in part in what I, in that quote that you referred to earlier, I refer to as nature, human nature as rational creatures, which we know about through philosophical arguments, rather, that which go deeper, a deeper level of reality than the biological or empirical arguments. The other foundation of the church's condemnation, I refer to this in that quote as well, is grace, meaning that the church teaches that all human beings of whatever race, whatever ethnicity, are called to the same redemption from sin and are can have applied to them the same sacrifice of Christ through which we're redeemed and through which the door is open to us to heaven and to the beatific vision. Same common call to everybody, just as we have the same origin in Adam, we have the same supernatural destiny. And that also confers upon us a certain dignity and certain rights which are universal. Yes. And here we have a theological foundation to supplement the philosophical foundation, both of which, again, cannot be either established or undermined by

0: empirical science, because they appeal to considerations that go deeper than anything empirical science could tell us. So the irony here is that people think, well, the church is kind of a latecomer to this. But in fact, not only has the church been teaching the evil of racism for centuries and the evil of chattel slavery for centuries, but also provides a much deeper foundation for the condemnation of those things than the secular world does or could.
1: Yes, I think that's a key element. Now, the other aspect of your book, I mean, while on one hand you give the church's clear teaching against racism and enslavement, and consistent and longstanding, you also give a critique for a problem that is showing itself in recent years, namely critical race theory. What is that, and what's the difficulty you find with it?
0: I would characterize critical race theory as first and foremost the idea that racism absolutely permeates every nook and cranny of Western society. Every institution, cultural, legal, moral, religious, and even into the psyches of every citizen of Western society, including those who think of themselves as opposed to racism. That is to say, it's a rather paranoid, I would say, an extreme characterization of racism. And it hides behind the rhetoric of anti-racism because, naturally, any decent person, when hearing the phrase, the expression anti-racism, would think, well, who could fail to be anti-racist? I mean, we all have to be opposed to racism for the kinds of reasons that I gave a moment ago, and that's true enough. But critical race theory says a lot more than just that. It's its characterization of racism, which is extreme, that has no empirical foundation, no evidential basis, and that leads to a kind of paranoia about all social institutions and all social interactions with other human beings that is guaranteed massively to exacerbate tensions between races rather than to soothe them. Now, this thesis is taken to have a number of implications and ways in which this alleged racism manifests itself. So you have, for example, the idea of microaggressions and the idea of implicit bias. What's that all about? Well, the idea of a microaggression is the idea of an act of racism that's so subtle that the person who commits it isn't even aware of doing it. So, a stock example would be, say, somebody, a jogger passes another jogger of another race in the park, say, and doesn't smile. And the idea is that, well, you see, this is really an act of racism. This is the jogger's implicit, maybe even unknown to himself, hostility to people of other races that leads him not to smile or to acknowledge the other jogger. So, you know, for this sort of analysis, you can never just be having a bad day or be preoccupied. Everything is seen as somehow really a manifestation of some deep and hidden racism that's so deep and hidden you don't even know you're manifesting it. That would be one sort of example of this paranoid mindset that I'm talking about. Another would be the idea that every inequity as such is per se racist or as such racist. So, for example, if you have 10% of the population of a certain society is of a certain race, but less than 10% of that racial group is represented in a certain profession, like stockbrokers or something, then that, so claim popularizers of critical race theory like Ibram X. Kendi, that is of its very nature racist, and there's no other way to characterize it. And if you say, well, couldn't it be the result of something other than racism, such as cultural differences between groups? The idea would be even to suggest that is itself racist. So that's another manifestation of this idea that racism is everywhere. I'll give you one further example. When most people think of anti-racism, when they think of fighting racism, they think of the traditional civil rights movement, which was committed to ideals like the idea that everybody should be judged as an individual rather than a member of a race, that governmental policy should be colorblind, not treat people as members of races, but just as human beings, that there is a common standard, an objective standard of rationality that we all have a share in, that we can appeal to rational argumentation to settle our disputes, that all individuals have, just by virtue of being human, certain individual rights to life, liberty, property, and so on. All of that is condemned by critical race theory writers as itself just a manifestation of racism and something that holds in place racist power structures, white power, white supremacy, white privilege, and so on and so forth. The idea of treating people as individuals or being colorblind, critical race theory says, no, we have to treat people as members of groups. We have to tailor policy so that it's radically color conscious rather than colorblind. We have to treat this idea that there's objective rational standards as itself a manifestation of just whiteness, and instead we need to appeal

0: to the narratives of grievance, of persecution, of experiences of oppression that people of color might express, whether or not they can give any sort of empirical evidence for this. So there's a kind of radical subjectivism and relativism. In fact, even the idea that there's sort of common universal standards is rejected by writers like Kendi as somehow racist, and he says that cultural relativism is itself a part of being anti-racist.
1: And by cultural relativism and relativism in general, their position is that there is no such thing as an objective truth or reality. Or, in the case of some relativists, if there is objective truth, no one can know it. That's a basic thing. So then truth becomes relative to what I believe it is. It's my truth, and you have your truth. And in such a way, I've been talking about this for the last 20 years on this show, that when you have a relativistic point of view, I have my truth, you have yours, how do you resolve differences of opinion? For instance, when two cars meet at an intersection, if it's, I have my view of what the green light means and you have your view what the red light means, how do you resolve that? Well, in the relativistic world, a Humvee goes ahead of a Yugo, that the bigger car goes ahead of the small one. And that's because might makes right. That issue of power making the decision about what's right and wrong is exactly one of the points you bring up frequently in your book, that the critical race theorists understand very strongly they have to get power to overcome racism. The anti-racists have to have power against the inherently racist society. And that's what they're seeking. Would that be an accurate depiction?
0: That's absolutely correct. And it's an inevitable consequence of this kind of relativism that critical race theorists are committed to. You often see writers in this tradition saying things like, you know, that we never look at reality objectively, but always and only through the lens of race. We can't sort of step outside our racial perspective and see things from a neutral point of view and thereby appeal to common standards that all races have access to settle their disputes. Well, if that's true, then what is there that's left to settle disputes? There's really nothing more than an appeal to power. Who has the more power? Who has the bigger stick? Who has the bigger gun? Who has the more overwhelming political power? That inevitably is what human relations boil down to, is conflicts, power conflicts between inherently opposed races. And you get writers in this tradition who are quite explicit about this. So I mentioned Ibram Kendi as a popularizer of this set of ideas in books like his book, How to Be an Anti-Racist. And he's quite explicit that he says, look, anti-racism, he says, cannot be about changing minds and hearts. That, he thinks, is a waste of time. It's about gaining power. It's about gaining control of the political institutions and other institutions of influence and simply imposing the agenda on those who disagree. And that's a natural conclusion to draw when you don't believe that there's such a thing as objective standards of rational persuasion in the first place. It's going to boil down to power conflicts between inherently hostile groups. Now, how anybody could think this is going to lead to better race relations, I have no idea, except that I don't think that the people who actually construct this ideology, as opposed to naive readers who kind of gobble this stuff up and think that they're expressing their virtue by buying an Ibram Kendi book or a Robin DiAngelo book, the people who actually write this stuff and formulate these ideas, I think they're quite aware that it's not likely, in fact, it's unlikely to produce better race relations. That's not what they're looking for. They're looking for conflict. And that's one respect in which it's reminiscent of Marxism. It's not the same thing as Marxism. You know, defenders of critical race theory always like to complain, oh, you're just smearing us by calling us Marxists. Okay, it's not the same thing as Marxism. That's true. But it's influenced by certain Marxist themes, and it also has certain similarities to Marxism. And one of them is the idea that at the end of the day, it can't be rational persuasion but power that has to affect social change. For the Marxists, that's because we can't sort of get outside economic lenses and we can't transcend our class and see what's true. We only see things through our class interests. Critical race theory just takes that and replaces it with race. We can't see things except through a racial lens. In this way, if there's any 20th century ideology that critical race theory is reminiscent of, it's not Marxism as much as National Socialism or Nazism. Now, I hesitate to say that because it's very easy to play the pin the Nazi tail on the donkey sort of game, and it's overdone. There's no doubt about that. However, in this case, the shoe fits, because where are you going to find another ideology in recent political history that says that we can't get outside racial lenses and that races are inherently hostile to one another? That's the core of Nazi racial ideology. And it's quite ironic that this movement that presents itself as if it were inherently anti-racist ends up adopting a view of human life and of human social relations that bears such a frankly, you know, shocking and disturbing similarity to one of the most murderous ideologies of the 20th century.
1: And the other parallel is the emphasis on gaining power. You hear Hitler's speeches, "Wir werden Macht über alles haben." You know, that calling for power is exactly what Hitler did. And he was himself professedly a relativist. Morals were relative to the goals of the Third Reich. And everything that helped promote the Reich was okay, so that we gain power over everyone in the world. That, again, is a necessary consequence of relativistic thinking. You want power. And that's why it's not that they want to kill Jews, though, you know, you still hear some anti-Jewish rhetoric coming back out every so often. But they still see the world through a race-based lens, which they admit, and it's one group against another. We have to get the power, and we have to take it away from you. Now, one thing that I'm afraid we also have to deal with is we have to take a break. So we're going to come back in just a couple minutes and continue this discussion. So please stay with us.

0: Prayer can take on many different forms. It could be a simple gaze up to the heavens, glorifying God for the beauty of His creation. It could be a cry for help in time of need. It could be a request for some good that you think you need in your life. All these things can be spontaneous and informal. But prayer can also be formal, as in the Our Father, which Jesus taught us to pray, and the highest formal prayer, the sacrifice of the Mass.
1: Faith is a precious gift from God. 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

Welcome back. We are discussing a new book called All One in Christ, a Catholic critique of racism and critical race theory. And it's written by our guest, Edward Faeser. 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EWTNRC.com, where it is item number 45801. And we've just been discussing

0: realizing what critical race theory is. And Ed, I'd like to just bring up a point that you mentioned in your book, that the way that critical race theory teaches that white people can respond is solely by constantly admitting guilt for being white and for participating in racism and for being a racist. Is that basically their solution to what people should do?
1: Yes, it's that plus open-ended submission to discriminatory policies that discriminate against whites as somehow having been the beneficiaries of white privilege and the heritage of racism and so on. So you get in writers like Ibram Kendi, who's one of the popularizers of critical race theory, statements to the effect that the heartbeat of racism is denial, denying you're a racist. That itself is taken as evidence that you're racist. And the heartbeat of anti-racism is confession. And this confession is something that must be repeated. As another popularizer of critical race theory, Robin DiAngelo says in her book White Fragility, the work of white people will never be done. They have to continuously unsettle themselves, make themselves uncomfortable, search their psyches for ever deeper strata of hidden, heretofore unknown levels of racism and so on and so forth. So there's this endless guilt, endless confession that goes along with it. And then writers like Kendi insist that the only remedy is discriminatory policies that simply have to keep being implemented until all inequities are erased. So as long as there's any inequity, any differential economic outcomes, for example, among the races, this can only be due to racism. And that means we need more discrimination. We need to double down on the discrimination against the so-called beneficiaries of white privilege, whiteness, white supremacy, all these kind of buzz phrases.
0: Okay. All right, good. So that's their response, and that's what they teach. What I'd like to do, Ed, if we may, is I have a couple guests. Both of them are good, close friends of mine, and they have some questions that they'd like to address. The first is Bishop James Lowe. Bishop Lowe is the pastor of a church here in Irondale, Guiding Light Church. He's founder of that church. And he's also a survivor of the terrorist bombing by the Ku Klux Klan at the 16th Street Baptist Church. He was childhood friends with the three girls that were killed in that, four girls that were killed in that attack. And he himself was obviously hurt seriously, but survived, obviously. So, Bishop, just given that background and your own involvement in active work against racism, you had a couple questions for Dr. Fazer.
2: Yes, one of which was that when you brought up 16th Street bombing, that went on. The church was against all of that. But the church took very little action that was positive there. I've heard about the church and condemning racism, but what will be the church's response to CRT? It seems very anti-Christ. So how should the church respond to the proponents of CRT?
0: All right, Ed?
1: Yeah, so I think the first step is that Catholics and the church more generally need to inform themselves both about what critical race theory says, but also what traditional Christian teaching on the matter of racism itself says. And so that's why my book has that subtitle. It's a critique both of racism and of critical race theory. And so people need to see on the one hand that there are already resources within the Christian tradition for a critique of racism, and that one need not go for this, you know, this novel and extreme version of anti-racism, what calls itself anti-racism, known as critical race theory. So informing oneself about both the content of both traditional Christian teaching on racism and also critical race theory is crucial. And that's why I wrote the book. This is actually it's not a topic that I think a lot about. It's not one I find very pleasant. It's actually probably the work on this book was more unpleasant than the work on any other book I've done, because reading a lot of this literature is just, it's kind of a depressing experience, because the ideas are so negative and so irrational that you just feel kind of spiritually drained reading it. But I think there are just too many people who aren't aware.

0: said, look, first and foremost, we have to make it clear those are not genuine solutions. They just make things worse. Now, here is a more realistic set of principles to solve the problem. And then the result of that was the development of modern Catholic social teaching and the principles of encyclicals like Rerum Novarum and Pope John Paul II's social encyclicals. And in the same way, I think Catholics, bishops, churchmen in general need to take the same sort of approach to matters of race, both focusing on what the church has traditionally said about these matters and seeing that there's a foundation there for a sober, responsible critique of racism and explaining why critical race theory is a false solution, just like Marxism was a false solution to economic problems.
1: And Bishop, you brought up something about that this is not like traditional Christian thought. And I think it's important to know that Ibrahim Kendi said that only a liberation Christ is acceptable and the Savior Christ is not. That he rejects Christ as a Savior. I don't know if you, I know that you've read this material yourself. Do you have any comment on that?
2: Well, see, I find that Antichrist. And respectfully, we're talking about to inform one another of the knowledge of it. But Kendi says, even though you have knowledge without power, his quote was changing minds, you know, is not a movement. Changing mind is not activism. An activist produces power and policy change, not mental change. The church is about getting people to become aware. But I agree with Kendi. Like I said, maybe my activist background, we must aggressively counter the moves of CRT. And I was asking, how do we aggressively counter it other than knowledge that gives power, but activism that we can do something? Perhaps the church needs to increase its power.
1: One of the things, Ed, that you mention in that last chapter of your book is that the church in its documents against racism and against liberation theology made it very clear that our goal is reconciliation in a place like South Africa, for instance. You mentioned that example, that when reconciliation takes place, seeking the conversion of racists to understand the dignity of people they once oppressed and of the once oppressed people to see the inherent dignity of their oppressors with hope that Christ can convert them and change them. This is that mutual kind of background that leaders in the church need to promote.
0: Yes, you find, I mean, one of the most disturbing things about critical race theory and its rhetoric is how relentlessly bitter and unforgiving it is, you might say. And this goes contrary to what the church herself has repeatedly emphasized in teaching about matters of race. And you made reference to a document that I quote at some length in the book that the church issued on matters of racism. I'm trying to remember the name of it. I don't know if it's The Church in Racism or something like that. But anyway, I quoted at length in the book where the church emphasizes and gives the situation in South Africa at the time, this was during the late 1980s, as an example of how those who oppose racism and those who oppose racist policies, like the ones that prevailed in South Africa at the time, have to be on guard against any sort of retributive spirit or a spirit of sort of getting even and vindictiveness and actual hatred of or hostility or vengefulness toward the perpetrators of racism. And of course, this is exactly what the church would say about sin in general. Church exists to forgive the sinner and to reform the sinner, not to get revenge against the sinner. And so if that's true of sin in general, it can hardly be less true of sins involving racism. Another point I wanted to make in response to what the questioner said quite rightly is that in responding to critical race theory, I think it's very important that Christians not let themselves be cowed by it or sort of put in a defensive position. Mm-hmm. You mentioned, Father, at the beginning of the show, my book, The Last Superstition, which is, you know, 15 years ago. It's hard to believe it's been that long ago. But one of the things that really was central to the new atheism, which is kind of a spent force now, but at the time, you know, was quite influential in the mid to late 2000s, was that even though the intellectual content of it was very flimsy, By contrast, it was

0: extremely self-confident in its rhetoric, so much so that religious believers sort of fell on the defensive, that somehow even to be religious was somehow per se irrational or contrary to science or what have you. And you see a similar phenomenon with critical race theory writers, that on the one hand, the intellectual content is very flimsy. The arguments are no good. There's very little appeal to argument. A lot of it is just rhetoric and abuse flung at the reader. Anyone who dares to disagree is simply labeled a racist. But at the same time, there's an extreme rhetorical self-confidence. And so when people approach critical race theory in this kind of apologetic spirit, as if they're, you know, they regret they even have to disagree with it, and they're on defense, and they're constantly apologizing for their alleged racism and so on, that just emboldens this radical movement, which is built on its self-confident rhetoric, just as the new atheism was. So I think that in responding to it, part of what's crucial is that one not be cowed by it, one not be intimidated by it, but meet it with equal and opposite rhetorical force and condemn it in no uncertain terms, rather than pretending that somehow Christians can do business with critical race theory any more than Christians could do business with Marxism.
1: Right. I have another guest as well. Pastor Randy Williams has a Parkway Church in a Roebuck section here of Birmingham. And like Bishop Lowe's church, both of them are racially integrated, parishioners, African-American and Caucasian. So this is part of our world here. But you had some questions as well, Pastor Randy.
2: I do. Dr. Ed, if you could just give me a little feedback on this statement, would this be true that critical race theory is a self-defeating rational argument?
0: I think that is the case, and for reasons that we referred to in our discussion a little while ago, which is that it's part of the very core of the critical race theory worldview that we cannot transcend race, that there really are no standards beyond race by reference to which we can judge different perspectives and different points of view. Now, if you're going to say that, and if you're also going to say, as writers in the critical race theory tradition do, under the influence of philosophers like Michel Foucault, who, you know, likes to analyze social institutions in terms of the power relationships that they allegedly reflect, so that everything is really just an expression of power and it's got no intellectual foundation, that the alleged intellectual foundation is really just a smokescreen for some sinister power interest. Well, if that's true, then that's true of critical race theory itself, just as it is of any worldview that the critical race theorist wants to criticize. So in that way, the whole position is self-defeating. If there's no objective standard of true and false apart from the racial lens that one looks through, then critical race theory can't be regarded as any more true than any other sort of view. If every view is ultimately just an expression of power and it's got no objective foundation, then that would be as true of critical race theory itself. It would just be the expression of a desire for power on the part of critical race theorists. So in that way, the view is indeed self-refuting or self-defeating.
1: Does that help?
2: Yes.
1: Yeah.
2: It would seem the discussion belongs at the university level. However, we see it clear down into the grade school level. So my question would be, how do we engage the local school board in this issue, and how do we counteract this movement?
1: Mm-hmm. I think that is a key thing, because when it gets to the level of the elementary school, you're talking not about training children in critical thinking, but it becomes propaganda at that point. So how do we address school boards on the presence of critical race theory?
0: One of the crucial factors in doing this is to see through and resist the marketing propaganda that critical race theorists deploy when dealing with precisely this issue. So one of the talking points you hear is that, oh, critical race theory, it's an abstract intellectual theory that no one who hasn't gone to law school would even be aware of. And so that this idea that it's being peddled in high schools and in grade school and so forth is just silly. That's a talking point. It's completely false. The truth in it, the grain of truth in it, is that critical race theory did indeed begin as an academic legal theory that wouldn't have been familiar to anybody who wasn't teaching in a law school or a student in a law school. But before long, throughout the 70s and into the 80s, it spread well beyond that. And writers on critical race theory themselves will tell you this, that it soon became a more wide-ranging movement that had an influence on all the humanities, in the social sciences, in education and schools of education and so on, and that it does indeed inform the training of people who are educated in social science, humanities, and education programs, and then go on to become professors, high school and grade school teachers, and so on and so forth. So knowing, for one thing, that this is indeed the case, and knowing what it entails, educating oneself about the actual content of critical race theory is absolutely crucial. And also, I would say, in resisting it, one has to be just as uncompromising as critical race theory itself is. Critical race theory is not about compromise. It's about power. It likes to put itself outside of the kind of bargaining and back and forth of normal politics. It simply says, our position is just, your position is evil, you must simply submit to our demands. So of its very nature, it's a kind of totalitarian ideology that is not itself going to compromise and thus cannot be compromised with. And this means that there's hard work to be done. I think a lot of people see this, which is why school boards are increasingly been seen as crucial to battling this sort of thing. But I think parents need to get more involved. They need to resist this. They need to raise their voices about it. They need to make themselves difficult, as it were, at school board meetings and the like, to make it clear that they will simply not accept this. And there are no doubt lots of administrators who aren't necessarily sympathetic to it, but they feel cowed. They feel intimidated by the activists. And so they need to feel no less intimidated by parents who will not put up with this, so that the tide can turn against it.
1: And I think one of the points that you bring up is that what is at stake is the way children are indoctrinated by what comes across as intellectual bullyism. That they're acting like bullies. That you inherently cannot disagree with them because your disagreement proves you're already a racist. Mm-hmm. And to use that and to instill guilt in children and other people so that they become paralyzed and just have to do whatever you say is handing over power by manipulation through guilt. And parents have to teach their children principles of the inherent dignity of people of all races, whether it's their own race or other races. All are created with inherent dignity by their ability to think and to make free will choices. And to stand up for that is not racist. This is being human. And I think that's a very key thing. So, I think you're absolutely right. When you have bullies in the playground, you walk slowly towards them and watch them back off. That's the general way. I want to thank you, A, for writing this book. I want to let people again know it's called All One in Christ, A Catholic Critique of Racism and Critical Race Theory. It's by our guest, Dr. Edward Faser. You can get a copy of this book from ewtnrc.com, our religious catalog, and it is item number 45801. You can also find out more about Dr. Faser's work at his website. It's edwardfaser.com. That you can go online, find out other things. I like that you're going after the atheists and not critical race theory. Appreciate that. Having gone after a few windmills myself over the years, it's good to see you youngsters doing it. Also, my good friends, Bishop James Lowe and Pastor Randy Williams, We are part of a group known as the Gatekeepers, ministers who try to keep an eye on the injustices going on in our area.

you all for being with us tonight. I'm afraid that we've run out of time, but I want to give you all a blessing. May Almighty God bless you and keep you and fill you with His peace and guide you by His peace. The Father, the Son, and the Holy Spirit. Amen. And we can bring you guests like Dr. Facer and my friends from the Gatekeepers and all the other programs that we have here only because the network is brought to you by you. So please keep us in between your gas bill, your electric bill, and your cable bill. And then we'll be able to pay all of our bills too. God bless you and thank you.

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2: The year 750 AD. During the consecration at the Holy Sacrifice of the Mass, a priest in Lanciano, Italy, who doubts the real presence of Jesus Christ in the Holy Eucharist, is stunned when the host transforms into human flesh and the wine transforms into human blood. The blood then coagulates into five drops, which are said to represent the five wounds of Christ. In 1971, the miracle of Lanciano was confirmed by modern science. The conserved flesh is found to be cardiac muscle tissue, and the blood is human type AB positive, the same blood found in other Eucharistic miracles even today.
3: "60 Seconds with Archbishop Fulton J. Sheen.
4: The Eucharist is the greatest of all the sacraments because it contains in a substantial way the person of Christ, who is the author of life. It is the one sacrament to which all of the other sacraments look. Imagine six arrows in a circle, all pointing to a center. The center is the Eucharist. The six arrows are the other sacraments. The Eucharist is the sun around which the other sacraments revolve as planets. All the other sacraments share in its power, and they perfect themselves in the celebration of the Eucharist. It is a sacrament that is so sublime that human reason could never guess at it. Divine love is far deeper than we know."
3: The people you know and trust are on EWTN.
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7: People always ask me, "Father, how should we pray?" 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

0: So please pray together with me our EWTN family prayer. Today we pray for mothers. Heavenly Father, we worship you, our Creator. You have revealed your tender love for us through the love of our mothers. Bless our mothers and reward them for their sacrificial love. Grant consolation and strength to mothers who are exhausted, those struggling to hold their families together, and those in difficult marriages. Bless our mothers, Lord, and grant eternal rest to those who have died. Let men and women who never knew a mother's love come to know that of Mary, your mother. Amen.
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0: And hi, I'm Doug Keck, and welcome to The Catholic Sphere. Each week, we tackle topics important to Catholics around the globe with a different host and a different focus. This week, our subject is theology, the topic, Prophet versus the Proletariat. What's a Catholic to think? Today, we are joined by EW10 host, the dynamic deacon, Harold Burke Sivers. He joins us from Oregon. We also have with us EW10 TV and radio host legend, Father Mitch Pacwa. He's with us from his Scripture and Tradition show set right here in Irondale, Alabama, and as always, joined by EW10's Vice President of Theology, Colin Donovan. He is in our theology studio. Welcome, gentlemen. I appreciate you making the time for the Catholic Sphere. And speaking of our topic, it kind of dovetails with the idea, it's the economy, stupid. The idea, we hear all the time inside the church, things that have to do with economic things. Let me ask you, Deacon Harold, why is the church involved with economic issues? What is its right place, and are there places where maybe it's not as right?
1: Yeah, so the word economy, and Father Mitch can correct my Greek here, comes from the word oikonomia, which means the workings of. So ultimately, the economy is not so much about money in so much as about God's working in salvation, right? And everything flows from that reality. So in a free market economy is good insofar it is subordered to a strong judicial framework and what's called economic personalism. So in other words, from a religious cultural perspective, we're not just, kind of this atheist materialism, we're just highly advanced mechanisms. We have a human uniqueness that can't be reduced to just mechanical, just mechanisms, right? There's a reality of who we are in God and our responsibility to our brothers and sisters in a thriving of human culture. That is united to what's called a strong judicial framework. So this places the economy at the service of human freedom in its totality, right? So in much the same way that a personalist democracy works, authentic freedom comes from aligning oneself with the truth, mm-hmm. right? What does Jesus Christ say? I am the way, the truth, and the life. So the truth is not an idea or just a philosophical construct. It's a person, right? Mm-hmm. Because that truth moves us to our ultimate end. Now, that is seen within the context of economic personalism. So the free market is at the service of human freedom, where John Paul II says, Dignitatis Humanae, it's advancing the teachings of the church through this lens of creating an economic culture where everyone thrives because our individuality and our purpose of moving everyone toward their ultimate end based on the truth of who Jesus is and what that means in our life, that becomes the foundation for how we structure and order society. Again, not forcing our faith on others, but saying this foundational framework from which we root ourselves

0: that moves us toward our ultimate end. And that's where we get true justice, freedom, and economic benefit for everyone. Because it's not just about what's good for me, what's good for the state. It's about how we can all thrive as a community.
1: Right. Let me ask you, Father Mitch, as you move into the idea of profit, as we talk about in the title of this particular program, is money itself evil? Is it okay to have more than some others? Is that really fair? Should everything be the same? How do you deal with that as a Catholic?
2: The issue with something like money is whether or not money is your goal, and then it's a dumb goal. What a dumb thing to set as your objective. Or do you see it as a tool? And then what do you see it as a tool to help you accomplish? Seeing money, and not only money, money is a symbol of wealth. Mm-hmm. But to see wealth itself as a tool. There's the basics that you need it as a tool to keep yourself alive, with enough clothing to stay warm and enough housing and food and drink to keep yourself together. And then when you have larger responsibilities like family, then you also take care of them and get them involved in the economy. But it's also a tool, as every parent, whoever gives an allowance to a child, not that the child earns it, but they give them an allowance based on doing various chores. This becomes also a tool to teach responsibility, mm-hmm. and also becomes a tool to help encourage people to be creative in making more wealth, to become clever, like the servants in Matthew 25 who invested the talents. And remember, a talent was 65 pounds of gold or silver. And they invested it and became clever. And they are commended by Christ for being wise, and they are given more responsibilities. These are the objects, and money and wealth is the tool. We have to keep it in that perspective. Mm-hmm. How do we develop human creativity and responsibility as well as security? It's a tension mm-hmm. between security of having enough to live on and creativity to take risks. This is one of the reasons, that because it is so complex. The economy is very rich and very complex, and is constantly adjusting itself to new needs and circumstances, mm-hmm. that it requires humans with a lot of different experience to be able to use mm-hmm. that security, creativity, and responsibility factors together with other people to build up an economy. And this ends up being something that helps people become more fully human as a result.
1: Right, absolutely. And of course, some people would say that, you know, over the last 100 years, certainly in the Western nations, we've seen better economies, at least for the people living in it, and some would say that that's a function of the particular capitalist or somewhat capitalist approach to things. But things can be carried away either way. You get, you know, radical capitalism, but the response sometimes isn't to figure out how to make that work better. It can be to go to the other end of this kind of collectivism at the same time, which we even see in some ways in the early church, and, you know, with people coming together, and which is why sometimes people say, well, see, Christianity, they're really about collectivism. They were really, the early church, they were really socialists, weren't they?
3: No, but it illustrates maybe one polarity of this, and that is in the social teachings, whether it's from Leo the 13th up to our day, you will find this idea of the universal destiny, destination of goods balanced against the need or the recognition that private property is the best way to manage

0: those goods for the individual purposes of families and individuals and so on. And that's a balancing of all that the deacon and Father Mitch just talked about, mm-hmm. and that how individuals flourishing and individuals are the goal and not the money itself or the wealth itself. Wealth transcends the category of money because it's also virtue and holiness and ultimately the possession of God. What greater wealth will we have than that? So I think there's always ending up in a direction that I like this term used very well. I heard it many years ago from Fulton Sheen. I don't think he coined it. Homo economicus, the economic man, if you will. Today we might talk about the sexualized man. But he was speaking in the economic context, and that is where man is primarily about the economy. Man is primarily about, as we talked in the program we did last month, about the collectivist view, where the state is supreme and everything serves is a cog in the state. And then at the other end, you have the individual view, where everything is about me, is about my own personal wealth. And yes, I can have largesse and share it and give it away and set up foundations. But, you know, that's still really about me in the end. In most of these cases that we see in our society around us, it's very often about the personality of the person giving it away. Whereas the church's view is a balance of these things, because the moral good is usually a mean between two extremes. And so we have to keep coming back to that and to this idea that what is the moral value of decisions? Yes, work, profit, business, and in John Paul even noted free market seems to be the best way for the distribution of resources. But is it always done in a moral way? And of course it isn't. And I think as we see in our own country, we evolved from the tremendous vertical monopolies of the end of the 19th century, early 20th century, and the government recognizing, well, there had to be some corralling of that because they could price things the way they wanted. And so it is a moving target. And that's because our lives are moving targets, and there always has to be the adjustments that we've talked about, where we're humanly always adjusting it to the circumstances of our day. But as long as we're avoiding the extremes and we're seeking the true idea of what wealth is, not just money, but personal wealth, the personalist view, then we're going to be on track and we'll be able to make it work. And that is always going to be a little bit different for every generation and in the economy every year even.
1: Right. Deacon Harold, you think about even things with the early church, and I always think about, the widows and orphans and looking after them. But there seems to be even an idea in society today that each individual, ultimately, I'm entitled to be taken care of. That, I don't really have a lot of responsibilities, these things, one way or the other. The state needs to take care of me, or the church needs to take care of me. Is that the appropriate way to think about it?
2: No, absolutely not, because what that is entitlement. Mm-hmm. So let me give an example from the realm of entrepreneurship. So when I made the decision to leave my law enforcement career back in 2012, I said, well, what's the best structure for me to be able to fulfill what God has planned for my life? Notice, as Father Mitch so beautifully said, how can I multiply my talents? It's not about how much money I can make, how so I can buy a big house or a car, and just have kind of this individualistic view of wealth. But it's, as Colin so beautifully said, it's holistic. So I'm thinking, okay, what talents and skills has God has given me? How do I use those talents and skills to really become the person who God created me to be? Mm-hmm. And how do I generate wealth, not becoming wealthy in a materialist sense, but how do I generate wealth so I can give myself away so I could truly find myself in God? So the way I did that is I set up four little companies, one nonprofit and three for-profit companies, LLCs. And I did that because there are different ways of generating revenue for the family, which worked out beautifully during the pandemic, because when I couldn't speak anymore because I couldn't travel, right, these other three companies brought in wealth. And now, why do I do that? One, to be able to take care of my family, but two, to provide opportunities for others to be upbuilt in the faith. What do I mean by that? What I do is I take part of the revenue that

0: that I generate, and I put it into a fund. So if a parish calls me and says, look, we're a poor parish, we really can't afford you to come here, but we'd love you for you to come, but I'm not going to say no because you can't afford me. I'm going to use some of that wealth that was generated from my other endeavors mm-hmm. and use that to travel at my own expense, mm-hmm. to travel to this other parish, to pay all my expenses on my own. And I just, you know, and they just do a free will offering. It doesn't matter how much is collected. That's not the point. Mm-hmm. The point is that I set things up in such a way, not to think about myself, what opportunities can I create to create wealth, to be able to generate and share that wealth with others. So this individual freedom that I have to entrepreneurship allows the human flourishing for me and my family so that mm-hmm. I can help be a benefit right. in the lives of others. So, but it's not fair to say that someone works for me should be paid as much as I do. I'm the one who took the risk. I'm the one who put the money into it. But I should be able to pay those who work for me a fair wage, mm-hmm. You know, medical benefits, all those things so that they can thrive right. in the way that God is destined for them in their human flourishing. So I think that's the whole point of it. It's not the state takes care of me, mm-hmm. but what can I do, whether it's entrepreneurship or working for someone, where I can use my gifts and talents to their maximum fulfillment, looking toward the eschatological goal, right? Is how is this helping me head toward that beatific vision, the final fulfillment of our life in God in heaven?
1: Now, Father Mitch, let me ask you, since you're the biblical scholar here on the panel, you know, sometimes people point and they say, well, what about the workers in the vineyard in the field and those who came later got paid the same as those who came earlier? You know, it was all the same. It was, you know, they got the wage they were promised and the other ones got the wage that they were promised. The other people thought that was unfair. They had worked harder. They had done more. Mm-hmm. But yet this is how the Lord thinks. Explain that.
2: You're dealing with a certain kind of situation where there had been a verbal contract, which is the way contracts were made for the most part. And our Lord chooses to be generous. And in that parable, he is focusing on the generosity of God toward everybody. And in particular, he's dealing with people, for instance, in the Maronite rite, we use that as a way to understand how the prophets came at the first hour, mm-hmm. The apostles came at the sixth hour, the martyrs came at the fourth hour, ninth hour, mm-hmm. and then the repentant sinners come at the 11th hour. But it's about everybody ultimately depending on God's generosity. Mm-hmm. Where that comes to apply is that everybody, no matter how rich or how poor you are, you have to realize it is God who created the grains and the meats and the vegetables and all the other things. You receive that as a gift. And economically, the earth itself is a gift. So you don't really earn it, no matter how long you work here. Whereas there's a balancing paragraph, a parable, with the three servants who earn talents, or in the case of the third one, right. who buries the talent and takes no initiative. Mm-hmm. That focuses on the other aspect, that the Lord gives us responsibility and we have to exercise that responsibility. Mm-hmm. So, and again, every parent should understand this. None of their babies deserve anything they get from their parents. They do it because they love them. Right. That's that first paragraph. No matter if you're the first kid or the last kid, you get your food and love and clothes and all this other stuff. Though if you're the last kid, you probably don't get as many photographs as the first one.
1: Absolutely.
2: They don't care if you can walk
1: it,
2: after
1: it
2: a while.
1: It does tend to work that way, doesn't it?
2: But at the same time, any good parent also wants to encourage their kids to be responsible and creative mm-hmm. and develop their talents or else.
1: Right. And as Father Mitch was saying, Colin, in thinking of our Lord's generosity, it's the idea that we should know it's out there, but we shouldn't be necessarily always counting on it, thinking that's going to bail us out, that we have a certain responsibility ourselves in how we use the gifts we've been given, right?
3: We do. There's an old proverb which is attributed to St. Augustine, but almost everybody disputes that it was St. Augustine because I don't think you could find it in any of his writings. Mm-hmm. Work as if everything depended upon you. Pray as if everything depended upon God. Mm-hmm. In other words, your human responsibility as a creature, as a child of God, mm-hmm. is to become the person he wants you to be, to do what's necessary for yourself, for your family, for your society, for your culture. And we can have many kinds of identities in that respect. You know, I'm largely Irish and Scottish. Others have African and American or Polish and other things. We can be proud and be engaged about all of our sort of individual levels of identity. But in the end, we are part of the larger whole that God created of mankind and of the broader creation. And we should always have an eye on that as to how I fit in there. And that demands of us responsibility because nobody's going to do that personal work for us. We have to do it ourselves. And that means looking out for ourselves, but trusting in God when we simply don't have the resources, maybe of age, of personal medical condition or disability, or whatever it might be, we don't have the resources to take care of ourselves or others, to trust in God and that in His plan there is mm-hmm. a solution to these problems. Maybe a human solution providentially brought to our service, but nonetheless that mm-hmm. there is a solution. But we do what we can do because that's what He expects of us. And right. that's the reasonable thing to do.
1: So Deacon Harold, when we're dealing with this kind of situation in our lives, you know, a lot of people, you know, want the state to do this for people and the state to do that for people, rather than actually Catholic charities or certainly Catholics and Christians themselves making their own charitable gifts, which is really what the Lord is asking us to do, is to take our resources and do that, not necessarily vote for people who will take your money away from you and then decide what to do with it. That's not really charity. It maybe is needed in certain situations, but really we're called for our own charitable giving, right?
0: Yeah, that's right. You know, what the state has to allow is for the principle of subsidiarity to work, right? So the church and culture has established mediating institutions that are particularly proficient at providing the needs for others, so like Catholic charities and organizations like that. So what the state should allow, instead of absolutizing the resources, of, you know, just distributing amongst themselves, allow or provide resources for these mediating institutions to be able to do what they do best, working at the lowest level to be able to provide the services that for individuals and societies that allow mm-hmm. for human flourishing. You know, I think that's the key. So the state can't be parent. Can't be mother and father, especially when it comes to economics. Because look, my job is to make sure that my kids can live independently, right? Yes, as Father Mitch so beautifully said, you know, we provide everything for them to a point. Mm-hmm. Then they go out into the world and they make their way on their own for themselves. Now, hopefully in that process, we provided not just a model for them on how to create wealth, but also doing it way, as Colin so beautifully said, you know, virtuously, right? There's a teleology to all of this. There's a meaning and a purpose for existence, you know? And so when we work within the economic framework, we're doing that in a sense to create independence, to create wealth, not for myself, but creating in such a way that benefits all of society. And so, you know, politics is, and you know, because politicians are elected to do what? For the common good. Mm-hmm. What is good for everyone? Not as what's good for me, not what's good for my constituents. What is the best for the people that we serve, right? Touching that beautiful natural moral law that mm-hmm. God has planted in everyone that's been created. And so we have that positive or human law that comes out of that allows for human flourishing, even in the economic sphere. So that's why it's so mm-hmm. important that we're talking about this, particularly now, where we seem to be moving in a direction in our country, in our world, where we're absolutizing economics.
1: Absolutely. And Father Mitch, and the idea of pitting one group against another, even with this kind of profit versus the proletariat, this kind of intersectionality that's all across where, you know, everybody fits into a particular group. And depending on how many intersections you got, you've got a better grievance story than somebody else. Isn't that a control mechanism that is used many times in societies?
2: Absolutely. And it's very important to remember, no matter which political party you're talking about, at the top, there are multi-billionaires on both sides. One party can say, well, we're for the working class and we're against the rich. No, you are operated by the rich. It's just a different set of rich guys from the other party, and they don't like each other. That's the part of the political reality. Meanwhile, they think they're manipulating us and getting us pitted against each other so we don't observe. And the basic issue that they have is, does a politician encourage us to grow in responsibility and creativity so that we can sustain our own lives, or do they discourage that and keep us at a certain level? This is one of the reasons that something like the welfare system is a catastrophe. You cannot become rich on welfare. If you do get wealthy, it's because you're doing a business on the side, or under the table, more likely, because they don't let you make money and live in public housing without increasing your rent. They tried to keep people down at a certain level. And this is where you say, which politicians are helping me to become wealthier and more responsible and creative, or which ones are making sure that they buy my votes and keep me down at a certain level? This is a very important element. Creative people will create more wealth. And the history of science and technology is, if you are creative, you will increase wealth and make it less environmentally damaging to do so. We accomplish much more today than we did with less materials than we did in the past.
1: Absolutely.
2: This is a great principle. And again, take a look at the cell phone versus the big phone on my grandmother's wall.
1: Right. Absolutely. In the last minute and a half, Colin, maybe you can wrap things up and bring it together, talking about, in a sense, the importance of grace and freedom in the moral decisions related to these economic issues.
3: Well, like the political issue and anything you want to talk about in our cultural life, our social life, freedom is necessary because we've been given the gift of freedom by God. He didn't give it to take it away. He gave it for us to use properly and appropriately. And that's the moral dimension that goes along with freedom. It's not an individualistic freedom. It is a freedom for the true and the good. And so that's how we have to use it. And so, you know, the common good, which we've used that term as the church has defined it, has that respect at the core of it. And that is the freedom of life. Life was created, it ought to be respected. And that's the dignity of the individual created. Our common good today is often to, and put in quotes there, to attack life and the dignity of the individual. It's marriage and family, the central principle, the central society of every society. And yet our common good, in quotes, today is often to attack the centrality of marriage and family in our culture. And the third one is freedom itself, primarily the freedom to educate, the parents to educate and raise their children according to their own their morality in a true and proper way, of course, in a human way. And the other freedoms that flow from that, the freedom of thought and so on. So all of these are under attack on the title of common good. They're collectivized, as we've said, and making everything surrender up its own individuality to that collective in these regards.
1: Good. We have the economy of time, and we have run out. Thank you so much, Colin Donovan, and of course, yourself and Father Mitch and Deacon Harold for all joining us today for this lively discussion. And thank you for joining us. Don't forget to join us next week when their host will be Ryan Penny here on the Catholic Sphere. We appreciate you stopping by. See you next time.

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0: Hi, I'm Jack Williams, the general manager of EWTN Radio. Welcome to the Catholic Sphere. Each week we tackle topics important to Catholics around the globe with a different host and a different focus. This week we're talking about the voices of EWTN Radio's Open Line. 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He can be heard on Open Line Wednesday. Colin Donovan is the Vice President of Theology here at EWTN in Irondale, Alabama, and the host of Open Line Friday. And Father Wade Menezes is a member of the Fathers of Mercy. He's also a prolific author and host of EWTN's Open Line Tuesday, joining us today from Auburn, Kentucky. Gentlemen, thanks for being so gracious with your time and joining us today. So when you think about EWTN Radio and particularly the flagship program, EWTN's Open Line, it provides a platform that is unique and I think very needed. And EWTN Radio in general, I think, speaks to anybody, no matter where they are in their spiritual journey. If it's someone who maybe is completely unchurched, you know, they can learn the principle tenets of the gospel. If it's someone who perhaps was raised Catholic and has fallen away from their faith, it can bring them back into the fold. If it's one of our separated brothers and sisters in the Christian family, they can learn about and be enlightened as to the tenets of the Catholic faith. And also, even those devout Catholics who are striving towards holiness, they can be enriched and fed and nourished by the programming that's provided here on the network. Father Mitch, talk a little bit about the importance of the platform that we provide on EWTN's Open Line, where it is live and interactive every day, and people can come directly to the source, so to speak, to get answers to the questions that might be troubling them.
1: A number of times people have asked me, well, how do you prepare your topic for Open Line Wednesday? And I say, well, that's the easiest one. I don't. It's except for all that I've learned in the past. It's just the kind of education that I've been blessed to receive in the Society of Jesus that has given me an opportunity to go all the way to the 27th grade. I'd say that to a lot of little kids and they say, oh, wow, you're a slow learner. And I am. But I'm able to get this background, and it's a rich background. You know, the Society of Jesus has required us to have a very broad education as well as have a specialty. And being able to let people know what the Bible says, oftentimes in the original languages and in the languages that into which it was translated. This is something that I can bring because of the training I was given in biblical languages and in studying scripture. And I think for us to have, and that's why I always have my laptop with me, because I don't want to guess at the words and use just my memory, but to be able to read the biblical text, or I also have the documents of the ecumenical councils there and other, the Catechism of the Catholic Church and a wide variety of other documents, so that we can talk about this is what the church teaches. It's not often what people say the church teaches that is at stake, because people oftentimes get things a little off, a little confused. They remember things as they perceive it, and it's important to go back to documents and texts and see what it said rather than what people think it said. And that's what we try to do on the show.
0: Colin, talk about the importance on Fridays of having the opportunity to take what can be some pretty heady and some pretty deep theological concepts and make them digestible to the people that are calling into the program.
2: Yeah, I think a lot of people, as Father Mitch just said, have assumptions about what is taught by the church, or they have a theological position that they they think makes sense or reasonable to them that may disagree with something the church is saying or teaching. And a lot of the problems can be cleared up by explaining the relationship among the different parts of the issue. And I think a lot of people presume, maybe because it's the Friday show or maybe because, like Father Mitch, we've had all that education, that just having a rational understanding and logical perception of what the church is saying is sufficient. Because ultimately, it's the church which is the teacher, the magistra, the one who is speaking for Christ. That has to be our starting point. And that includes the sacred deposit of the faith, which comes down through tradition, but it especially then includes the both the oral and written tradition, which means the scripture and the apostolic teachings. And so to get people back to the basics, I think, because that will clear away a lot of presumptions. As Fulton Sheen often said, he didn't meet many people who had a hatred or a disbelief in the Catholic faith who actually understood it. What he did is they met people who had a false idea, which whether they were Protestant and that was their perhaps the presumption of their tradition, or whether they were a Catholic who left with some disagreement with the church's teaching, they didn't understand the logic of it. And so I think a lot of the show is meant trying to get people to the logic of what the church teaches, based on what she teaches, because theology doesn't create the faith. Theology reflects upon the faith, and so we always have to go back to what the faith says and not what theologians say. All we do is try to explain the faith as best we can.
0: And Father Wade, I would imagine that this platform gives you the unique opportunity to have some one-on-one interactions with the faithful that really are probably even more intimate than a lot of the interactions that you're able to have at your parish missions.
3: Yeah, that's exactly right. You know, the open line format, as we all know, is about being a call-in caller to ask your question of the host. And where most syndicated radio shows that are on for a full week, Monday through Friday, one that I think of in the past, God rest his soul, Rush Limbaugh, he would have open line Friday, just one day. Of the whole week, Monday through Friday. But here, EWTN offers an open line format daily, which I think is just a wonderful, wonderful thing. And again, with the different categories offered each day by each host is kind of his area of interest or expertise, even though, again, there's a lot of dovetailing between the five of us hosts. But it does, you know, it gives you a one-on-one with the caller. They have a question that's on their mind and on their heart. I think of Pope Francis with the faithful as sheep, you know, the image of sheep. We're all members of the flock of Holy Mother Church. And so the sheep want to call in because there's something very dear on their heart, something maybe sentimental, something that they want to advance their own knowledge and faith in. They want to be able to defend, to become a better apologist for themselves, whatever it might be. And so it gives you, as a host for the

0: more quickly that hour. And I think a lot of that is the format per se, but then there's a lot of personality in each episode because of the different personalities of the callers, the different kinds of questions they're asked, the different topics that are covered in that 1 hour. So there's just all that variety, which makes it just really appealing both to the caller and to the listener and to the host.
1: You know, invariably, there are certain topics that will come up a little more often than other topics with regard to our Catholic faith. And Colin, I know Our Lady is very near and dear to your heart. Myself, as an adult convert, Our Lady was not much of a stumbling block for me personally, but for a lot of people it is. And not only do we have people call in who have some issues with what the Church says about our Blessed Mother, but also people who are in conversation with other people, and they want to know how to answer those questions. I know Our Lady is near and dear to your heart. I know you have a very close relationship with Dr. Tony Thomas, who is a renowned Mariologist. Talk a little bit about how you try to present our Blessed Mother to those folks who call in to Open Line Friday.
2: Yeah, I think it's sort of what we were saying earlier with regard to our Lord and this relationship with our Lord, which is a springboard for our own faith and desire to communicate that faith. And likewise with the Blessed Mother, as the Mother of the Lord, who was, you would say, brought into the incarnation from the very beginning. And the beginning wasn't when the angel appeared, but the beginning was from all eternity, when the Father, foreseeing what he would do in time and creating and the need for the incarnation, also had to see the Mother to form and plan and give and grace the woman who would be the Mother. So from all eternity, and if we understand this relationship with our Lord, we can then understand what our relationship is with Mary. And I think that's very important, and I think it changes people. I think we have a very great tendency to rationalize the faith. And a lot of the factions and parties and divisions in the Church today is over different rationalizations of the faith and how those apply in time and different things, and not being detached from our own opinion on those things. But here is a woman who was completely open to the Word and was formed by the Word and lived that gift fully and completely. And we have to be able to also do that, to interiorize that. And I think a lot of people's confusion with regard to Our Lady is that we're very much attached to what we think of her and not what her Son thinks of her. And I remember a story that I was told at one time that in an exorcism, as priests can do, they want to get at the cause of the possession of the person, and they want to get deeply into that, but not themselves get involved in any way with the demon. One was asked why he seemed to be so afraid of the end of the world, why the devils were afraid of the end of the world. And the reason was, if you ask a man, if you criticize a man, you know pretty much how he will respond. If you criticize his mother, there's an unknown element there. And so they're afraid, because if we criticize the Mother of God and we don't love her as the Son loves her, then what will we say to the Son himself in our own judgment? And I think that also has to be a factor. Do we love Our Lady enough? And to communicate that love of her, that's one thing that I try to do in the show with the Marian questions.
1: Father Mitch, what do you say to folks when they call in and will invariably ever so often ask the question, you know, what makes Mary so special? She's just a woman, just another woman in history.
3: You know, I grew up in the city of Chicago, and you didn't just say to any guy in my neighborhood that your mom is just another woman. That, yet alone anything insulting. And when it comes to the Blessed Mother, you

0: really, really don't want to criticize our Lord's mom. You just don't want to go there. And in addition to just that reaction that any human has, because our Lord is human also. He's fully divine, but fully human. In addition to that human reaction, because your mom is the first woman you learn to love. That's very important for any young man. Sets the norm for loving other women. And that's important. But then you add that when the angel Gabriel appears and says to her, "Hail, full of grace, the Lord is with you." That's not something that is an angel schmoozing somebody. Angels don't schmooze anybody. They say exactly what the Lord God ordered them to say. And this graciousness that fills Our Lady and the presence of the Lord with her, and then you add how the Holy Spirit inspired Elizabeth to say, "Blessed are you among women." It's an Aramaic idiom, meaning you are the most blessed woman, even more blessed than our mother Eve, who was created without original sin but fell into it. Our Lady is more blessed because she's conceived without original sin and never falls into sin. That reality of her importance, so much so that the evil one in the book of Revelation wants to destroy her. That's how powerful she is in the mind of the evil one. And to treat her with that kind of respect for having carried Christ. When I'm in a church, you know, I genuflect before the tabernacle because Christ is present. John the Baptist inside his mother's womb leapt at the presence of Christ within the womb of Mary. This is something that brings great awe and respect. That in, there's a Maronite hymn at the time when we celebrate the Annunciation, that he who carried the universe in the palm of his hand is now born within the womb of the Virgin. This respect for her, as we would respect anybody's mother, is incumbent upon all of us.
1: You know, we've talked earlier about people's perception of what Holy Mother Church has to say about anything and the reality of what Holy Mother Church has to say. And Father Wade, invariably we will have folks from time to time who think that they have a notion about what the church says, but sometimes it'll be a little ahead or a little behind the church, and you speak very eloquently and very often about the importance and the safety of being with the church.
2: Yeah, that's right. You know, the writings of the church fathers and the saints throughout the centuries always tell us that virtue is found in the mean, in the via media. St. Thomas Aquinas, in a very special way, teaches this in his sections on morals and the moral life in his Summa, his greatest work. And so virtue is found right there, down the line in the center, you know, avoiding the extremisms of too far left or too far right. We don't want to do that. And the same with following the church. The phrase I use is cum ecclesia. We want to be with the church in the Latin, huh? We don't want to be supra ecclesia, putting ourselves above Holy Mother Church and what she teaches in regards to sacred scripture and sacred tradition and the magisterium and all that's presented therein that is safeguarded by the sacred deposit of faith. We don't want to put ourselves above that and say, yeah, well, but ... I believe this ... No, you know, that's a very prideful approach. Nor do we want to be sub ecclesia, under the church. A case in point is, oh, maybe somebody's calling in saying, you know, the sins of my past, Father Wade, are so horrendous, I could never, ever go to confession. Nothing could ever be forgiven that I've done because it's so horrendous what I've done. Well, that's putting yourself, sub ecclesia, under the church, in a very self-loathing way, opposite of the pride of the person who's super ecclesia. The self-loathing person is sub ecclesia. They're putting themselves under the church. And our goal is to be, again, cum ecclesia, just right in line with the church, because that's where the joy is found, that's where the virtue is found, that's where we become the best student of the faith by being with the church and her bridegroom, Jesus Christ. You know, several of the church fathers, where there is Jesus Christ, there is his bride, the church, and where there is the church, there is Jesus Christ. So to be with one is to automatically be with the other. His bride that he founded, that we know by her four marks: one, holy, Catholic, meaning universal, and apostolic, traceable to the apostolic college of the original apostles. So we become the best students of the faith when we're in line with all that she holds for our belief system, to put ourselves on the road to salvation, to work out our salvation with God's grace, which is always his gratuitous gift. There's a great quote, I believe it's number 1847 of the Universal Catechism, where St. Augustine, you know, a self-admitted former lust addict, right, he tells all in his confessions, he says, "The God who willed to create you without your cooperation does not will to save you without your cooperation." So we have our part to play with God's sanctifying grace. Again, his grace is always a gratuitous gift, but he still desires that we work with him. That's how much of a loving God he is that he doesn't want to do it all, huh? He wants the individual to have an active cooperation with him, be a co-worker, in the Latin, cooperate, to be a co-worker, to cooperate with God in bringing himself, the individual, to that life of grace, and to put himself, that individual, on the road to salvation, working with God's grace. And so this is best achieved with the church, neither above her, not below her, but with her. And so when we're following the doctrines, when we're following what she proposes for our belief, this is an extremely, extremely important tenet. You know, you look at just the what I like to affectionately call the three-legged stool of the church: sacred scriptures, sacred tradition, and the magisterium. They each have their role to play. You take a three-legged stool and you turn it upside down, and what shape do the three legs make? They make a triangle. Well, if you take out one of the legs, the stool's going to fall. Same's going to happen to you. If you remove yourself from either sacred scripture and or sacred tradition and or the magisterium, you risk falling from that path that God is calling you to work with him on to help work out your salvation. Philippians 2:12, when St. Paul tells the church members at Philippi, look, work out your salvation. It is God's will that you be saved. And this balance where we can be a good student of the faith, this being with the church, this wonderful balance where virtue is found, is an important message to all of this.
1: Father Mitch, you're a scripture scholar. How do you react to folks, and how do you respond to folks who want you to show every Catholic doctrine and dogma in the text of sacred scripture?
0: One of the things I did during a debate on that issue, the Protestant principle is sometimes called sola scriptura, only the Bible. And the interlocutor asked me, is there anything in the Catholic tradition that is not already in the Bible anyway? So all you need is the Bible. And I smiled and I said, yes, the table of contents. You cannot show from the books of the Bible all the books that are in the Bible, because there's no list except from the tradition. And if you can't know what goes in the Bible, it's no wonder that you have some churches outside of Catholicism that include seven books that we have. Some Protestant churches don't include those books. They, without the tradition, you can't understand which books go in there. And they went back and forth over the years as well. King James Bible had those seven books in it in the first edition, but in the 1627 edition, they took them out. Yeah, you can't do that. You need the tradition. And with the tradition, you also need to be able to understand and pull things together. A lot of times what we have in the Bible are the dots. You know, I love connect the dots puzzles. And we have this book with the dots in it. The tradition helps us to connect the dots with the right picture. We have the numbers in the tradition showing us how to connect the dots to understand the Blessed Trinity. And this is something, again, very important because we have today people who are from churches that believe in the Blessed Trinity, but because of new traditions, human traditions about feminism and such, they are changing the Trinity into something it never was meant to be. It's what we call a modalist point of view. You need, where it's the Creator, the Redeemer, the Sanctifier, things like that. That's not authentic Trinitarian doctrine. And you need that tradition that helps pull together the different dots in the Scripture and understand true Christian faith and not these other changes that would take you away from the real God. It's a key to remember what St. Paul wrote in 2 Corinthians 11. If someone comes preaching another Christ, another gospel, and another spirit, you accept it readily, to your shame. So they accept a Christ different from that which was handed on from the apostles to us. And this is extremely important for us to understand.
1: And Colin, one of the other tenets that we come across frequently is this notion of faith alone being all that's required for salvation, that works are of no avail. And I've only got 50 seconds or so for you, but theologically, what's the problem there?
3: Well, the problem is it doesn't address the whole of man because we are in our intellect, we have a will, and we also have a body. And so we have to bring ourselves totally and completely into the Christian life from the human life, the natural fallen life in which we find ourselves. And to do that, we not only have to know God, but we also have to love Him. And in knowing and loving God, we also must know and love the church He founded. We must know and love the mother of the Son. And we must know and love our neighbor. And that means faith and charity. And to seek God continuously throughout our life, we must have hope. So faith, hope, and charity, all of those virtues, these three are needed. And the greatest of them is not faith, actually, as St. Paul himself tells us, it is charity, because it's that bond of love, that charity that keeps us close to Christ and Our Lady, keeps us close to the church, and keeps us close to each other.
1: Well, Colin, Father Mitch, Father Wade, thanks so much for being so gracious with your time and joining us here. You can hear EWTN's Open Line Monday through Friday at 3 p.m. Eastern Time on EWTN Radio. Thanks so much for being with us today. Don't forget to tune in next week right here on the Catholic Sphere.

This is a digital moment with Sandra McDevitt. Did you know it is a widely accepted pious tradition that John the Baptist was born without the stain of original sin? Only Jesus and Mary were conceived without original sin, but John the Baptist was cleansed while still in his mother Elizabeth's womb. The Gospel of Luke chapter 1 verse 15 says he will be filled with the Holy Spirit from his mother's womb. We celebrate that May 29th, the Feast of the Visitation, when the Blessed Mother visits Elizabeth and the babe, John the Baptist, leaps in his mother's womb upon hearing Mary's voice. Catherine of Siena, in her treatise on prayer, states, John the Baptist was sanctified in his mother's womb. John the Baptist is one of very few saints with two feast days, June 24, his birth date, and August 29th, his beheading. I'm Sandra McDevitt for EWTN.

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3: Gius Miri Eve Galera Corja. God and Mary be with you, my friends. Today we have our sixth meditation on the Book of Daniel. In this session, we're going to see that God reveals the mystery of history to Daniel. What I mean by that is he reveals how God's will and the history of human empires and governments and kings, how it gels together. Come and join us.

We're now going to take another jump, and this time we're going into chapter 7 of the book of Daniel, and we're going to take chapter 7 and 8 all as one piece. In the earlier parts of the book, we were dealing with the king's dreams. And from now on, we're going to deal with Daniel's dreams. Daniel does the dreaming by himself now. He's not waiting for anybody else to do it. And the connection between the two sets of dreams are actually very interesting. And when you put them together, you get a comprehensive picture. So my problem is to put it together as a comprehensive picture for you. When the king dreamt, he was dreaming about human empires that were going to come after him. And in other words, what I call the mystery of history. And Daniel was sent by God as the human angel to interpret these dreams, so that the king was hearing that there was a pattern in history. And because the king didn't believe in the one true God, he wasn't prepared to accept that there was an overlord or a king of kings. Now, when we come to Daniel's dreams in chapter 7, from here on here, we're still dealing with the mystery of history, but from a completely different point of view. You're not just looking at it from the human aspect, you're looking at it from the divine aspect. And you're looking at the relationship between the human kingdoms and the kingdom of God. Now, for us who are coming to the scriptures looking for the words of eternal life, this is exactly what we're looking for. It's not just human history. You can get that anywhere. It's where is God in the whole thing, and how is God relating to all this stuff that's going on earth? So Daniel is going to bring us this. And so Daniel is going to show that the Lord manifests himself as Lord of history in spite of the sinfulness and the plotting of men in power and these people inflating their own importance to make themselves up as gods. God can still write with crooked lines. This is the amazing thing. But Daniel also shows that these men of power face a clear, objective, and very severe judgment from a king that they don't acknowledge, from a God that they will not recognize or acknowledge, but he's there. So now we're looking at the cosmic battle between good and evil. And in this cosmic battle between good and evil, God uses saints and prophets and witnesses and martyrs like Daniel and his three companions and all the saints in Israel at the time. And Satan, who is the opposite, the one representing evil, he uses men with worldly power. He uses sinners, he uses the occult, and generally speaking, those who rebel against God. So the Lord uses those who serve God, and Satan uses those who rebel against God. Daniel is going to be shown that the tyrants and of history and the men of power think that they can control history and guide it to their own ends. And we're very much involved in that today, where we're being guided towards a whole new world order, a new world, one world government, and new world, one world religion, and all this kind of thing. And only those who are the servants of God can see above and beyond that. And how these powers manipulate and dominate and control and enslave. But that's only one half of the picture, because God is over all. And God is going to show Daniel where he comes into the thing and where he deals with things. So Daniel, Nebuchadnezzar's dreams were all about human empires. Daniel's dreams are about the kingdom of God and about God's sovereign rule on the earth. Daniel's visions can be divided into three parts. The first part deals with the beasts from the sea. The second part deals with God's throne and God's court and God's judgment. And the third part comes from seeing the coming of the Son of Man into the whole picture.
these three sections of Daniel's dreams are extremely important, because he is now given revelation about the coming of Christ and indeed the end of the world. I mean, it's quite amazing. So I'm going to introduce you to this slowly. He describes four beasts coming from the sea. Now, in the scriptures, the sea represents the Gentile territories. So these are worldly empires. The first one is described as a lion with eagle's wings, and that represents Nebuchadnezzar and the Babylonian Empire. And then you're told that the wings are cut off. In other words, Nebuchadnezzar was brought low until he repented, and then his kingdom was given back to him. The second beast is called the bear, and he's described as chewing ribs. You know, he's ready for attack. And this is interpreted as the empire of the Medes, but I'll come back on that one because I'm going to show you two interpretations. The third one is the leopard, the one that is fleet of foot, and he represents the Persian Empire. And then we have a horrible creature described that represents no animal that ever lived or ever could live. And in this first way of looking at things, this represents the empire of Alexander the Great, who kept traveling, conquering, crushing, enslaving, and kept going and going and going until he himself was swallowed up. And he had lots of successors, so there's 10 horns on his head. So you're dealing with Alexander the Conqueror. And then you are told that out of this whole system of this horrible beast, there's a little horn. And it seems to come up out of nowhere. And then it chews up three other horns. Now, a horn is a symbol of power. So obviously it's a king who conquers three other kings in order to usurp power for himself. And this creature is Antiochus the Fourth Epiphanes, who was the bane of the Jewish people before the time of Christ. Now, Epiphanes means manifestation of God. Epiphany in English. So this man exalted himself as high as God, as we would say, and he was a terrible blasphemer, and he persecuted the people of God, and so he becomes one of the great images of the Antichrist. So I need to combine chapter 2 and chapter 7 of the book of Daniel. In chapter 2, we have the vision of the metal man, the human empires. And in chapter 7, we have the vision leading to the throne of God and the coming of Christ. In chapter 2, it's all given in terms of metals. In chapter 7, it's all given in terms of animals. It's exactly the same thing. But there are two interpretations. One interpretation stops at the coming, the first coming of Christ. The second interpretation stops at the final coming of Christ. I need you to look at both, because there is something to look at in both. I'm not saying either of them is perfect. That's why I'm presenting both, and I think both require some kind of reflection. So in the first interpretation, we have the metal man, the beast, and the name of the empire. So I'm giving to you in three columns. So the first one is the head of gold. That is the lion with the wings, and that's the Babylonian Empire. The second one is the breast and arms of silver, and that is the bear ready for attack, and that's the empire of the Medes. The third one is the belly and thighs of brass. That represents the leopard, and that represents the Persian Empire. The legs of iron and the feet of iron and clay, the horrible beast, which is really representing nothing on earth, represents the Grecian Empire in this first interpretation. The little horn is Antiochus the Fourth Epiphanes, who persecuted God's people for 3.5 years just before the coming of Christ. And Christ is the stone that came out of nowhere,
untouched by human hand. It's not a human source. It comes from God. And he crushes the empire at the time of the Roman Empire and sets up the kingdom of God. Now, that's actually true. Jesus actually did that. So that's one way of looking at the thing. The second way is that you start the same again. The head of gold, the lion, the Babylonians, the breast and arms of silver, you've got the bear, and this time the Medo-Persian Empire, because it was actually two empires in one. In other words, the Babylonian Empire was divided in two halves, the Medes and the Persians. Then the third one is the belly and thighs of brass. It's the leopard, and it's the Grecian Empire after Alexander the Great. Now we come to the legs of iron. The horrible beast is the Roman Empire. And the feet of iron and clay, the legs are long. So after a long period of time, you come to the feet of iron and clay, the strong and the weak mixed. And many people think that this is a new revised Roman Empire, which just happens to be in the process of being built in Europe today. And at this point, the little horn becomes the Antichrist mentioned in the book of Revelation. And he will persecute God's people for 3.5 years before the final glorious coming of Jesus in Revelation 19. And Jesus will return as a judge, that's the stone knocking everything out. And that's exactly what book of Revelation tells us, that the kingdoms of this world have to become the kingdoms of our Lord and of his Christ, and that Jesus will, the returning Christ, will overcome all his enemies just in a moment. The two interpretations are actually very important because they're on two different time scales, and it's important that we don't limit ourselves to either a short time scale or a long time scale, when in actual fact the Holy Spirit has both in mind. We're inclined nowadays to limit ourselves within the time of the actual writer. I think that's a shame. So let's come to verses 9 to 14 now. And this is the vision of God's throne and the coming of Christ. Let me read this for you. As I watched, thrones were set in place, and the one of great age took his seat. His robe was white as snow, the hair of his head as pure as wool. His throne was a blaze of flames, its wheels like a burning fire. A stream of fire poured out, issuing from his presence, and 1,000,000 waited on him, 10,000 times 10,000 before him. A court was held. Books were opened. I gazed into the visions of the night, and I saw coming on the clouds of heaven one like a son of man. He came to the one of great age, and on him was conferred sovereignty, glory, and kingship. And men of all peoples, nations, and languages became his servants. His sovereignty is an eternal sovereignty, which shall never pass away, nor will his empire ever be destroyed. This is one of the very high moments of the Old Testament writings. So, having seen the passage of empires, we now have Daniel looking to God. What does God say? Where does God come into this? And he is given a vision of God's throne. And the throne of God is described as a blaze of fire and light. Now, fire is a very interesting image, as I've told you already. Fire is an image of God, as you see here. Our God is a consuming fire. At the very other end of the scale,
fire is an image of hell, the fire that never goes out but never improves you or purifies you or anything else. And as we saw in the three men in the fiery furnace, it's also an image of persecution. It's a very, very strong image, a very wonderful image. And so Daniel is trying to describe the throne of God as life, light, power, grace, glory. John will try to describe the vision of God in Revelation chapter 4, but he will use the imagery of precious stones. But he's still trying to describe light, grace, glory, order, and power. Here God is given a very wonderful title, the Ancient of Days. He is the power that is in the universe. He is the power behind the universe. He is the one that always was, who is, and always will be. So when you come to the book of Revelation, John is going to call him he who is, who was, and who is to come. Same thing, the Ancient of Days. I don't know, there's something beautiful about the title. I love it, the Ancient of Days. When God revealed himself to Moses, he said, I am who I am. He is. We don't need any human image on God at all. He just is. We have no way of describing his beauty and glory and power. But we are told that flashes of lightning and grace and power are all around him, and that the angelic hosts are there in their myriads serving him. So we get a wonderful picture of vibrant life, and anything that God wants is going to be instantly executed by the angels. Do you remember in Matthew 19:28 that Jesus said that the apostles would sit on 12 thrones judging the 12 tribes of Israel? When thrones are set in place, you then are being told that God and the people he has chosen to rule with him will judge the earth. Now, Jesus said the apostles were among them. Isn't that incredible? Isn't that absolutely astonishing? So we're told that books were opened. Now, this is ominous when books are opened, because, you know, if you were accused of a crime and you're brought to court, then the book of evidence is opened for you. So this is the book that contains the information about the behavior of all human beings. It's all recorded. Remember that. The only way to deal with that is confession and forgiveness, and then it gets deleted. The foolish just leave the record. The rest of us make sure that the eraser is used. So when you come to meet God in judgment, then he says, oh, there's nothing against you. Do the thing right. Very foolish people nowadays just will not use the sacraments that God has given to them to deal with the problems of life. Okay, so books are open. That's the book of life. It's also the book of truths, because God will show you everything about yourself. In the moment of personal judgment, God shows you your own life as a film. And there's no way you cannot look at it, the good, the bad, and the indifferent. So not only does he make a decision about whether you're fit to be sent up or down, but you yourself make the decision as well. So try Malachi 3:16. The books are opened and the truth is told. So here we are given a very clear picture as God, as Lord of the universe and the true judge who actually has the last word, not only on individuals, but on kingdoms and kings and everything else. So God passes judgment on all these empires. They are allowed their little day in the limelight, though. Or as Shakespeare says, they're allowed to strut and fret their hour upon the stage, and then they're heard no more. But a severe summary justice is given to the little horn. That's true in the case of Antiochus IV Epiphanes, and it's also true in the case of the Antichrist. Both of them are given summary judgment on the earth. So they don't have a chance. So let's look at verses 13 and 14, which are some of the most extraordinary in the Bible.
We're told that from heaven, that this extraordinary person, a son of man, therefore a human being, is coming. And his origin is in heaven. Very mysterious origins. And that he goes to God the Father, to the throne of God, and it's God the Father who confers sovereignty and glory and kingship upon him. No authority on earth is able to give it to him. His authority is divine and is everlasting, and he is given the authority to rule the kingdom of God. That cannot be changed, it cannot be abrogated, it cannot be added to or subtracted from. It is anything that God does and says is reality. Now, the New Testament refers to these two verses all over the place. I just don't have the time to actually bring you through it. So he's going to establish the kingdom of God on earth at the time of the stone, both at the time of the little horn in the Old Testament and the little horn in the New Testament, because the time of Antiochus is the first coming of Christ. The time of the Antichrist is the second coming of Christ. Now, I want you to notice that the terrible beasts come from the turbulent sea. That means that empires arise out of the turbulence of human history, and they go conquering and enslaving and glorifying themselves and so on and so forth. The Son of Man comes from heaven. He sets up the kingdom of God on earth. He sets up a kingdom of peace and joy and order, and God's will is done on earth as it is in heaven. They are two entirely different realms of reality. Instead of domination, he gives us freedom. Instead of slavery, he gives us redemption. Lamb-like, he actually joins us and takes on our human condition, and he dies for us. Look up Matthew 16, verses 21 and 22, where he says the Son of Man will go to Jerusalem. He will be very badly treated. He will die and he will rise again. Now, when you consider his heavenly origins and that he would accept such unspeakable humiliation, I mean, the mind just boggles. We just can't take it in. He accepts to die in order that we live. So this is a completely different scene altogether. It's totally unlike anything that the beasts are. So immediately the kingdom of God and the kingdoms of the earth are compared, and we are left with the decision, which one do you want to belong to? Daniel very clearly and his three friends very clearly committed themselves to the kingdom of God and to be on God's side and to accomplish God's will on the earth. This is extremely important. Now, verse 18 says that the kingdom of God will be given to the saints of God. So you've got to decide to be one of them, because this kingdom is an everlasting kingdom. And you may be treated as nothing on the earth, but you are certainly on the winning team, and you are on the right side for eternity. The other kingdoms will come and they will go. So the book of Revelation actually picks up not only from where Daniel leaves off, but the book of Revelation actually deals with the winding up of human history and showing that the kingdom of God is in fact bestowed upon the saints. And we end up at the end of the book of Revelation, not only with the final glorious coming of Jesus on the clouds of heaven with majesty and great glory, as was predicted in Acts chapter 1, but we also have the saints of God in the kingdom of God reigning on the earth in chapters 21 and 22 of Revelation. There's your complete picture. Thanks for joining us. I hope you've enjoyed it. I haven't given you all the text because there wasn't time, but I hope I've stimulated you to go and look at it. And I want to just say, Slán agus beannacht, they live. Goodbye. God bless you.

0: The free ebook, Christ the King, Prayers and Meditations, will help you deepen your relationship with Christ the King. 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
1: Welcome to Spirit of Stewardship. Jeremy Belsky is your host for real-life stories, encouragement, and ideas to enhance your own gifts of work, wealth, and wisdom in response to God's blessings for you.
2: Can you recall a time in your life where being told thank you would have made an affirming and positive impact with something you thought deserved recognition? How about the opposite? Have you ever been remiss to thank someone for their stewardship of time, talent, or treasure in serving you, your business, or family? The two simple words, thank you, are a wonderful example of how you can be an improved witness of Christian stewardship. Let's examine the attitude of gratitude. Ponder this question. Do you feel that if you're not in a position of authority, your thank you will not be as meaningful or valued? Now let me ask you this. How many times were you thanked by your boss at work or a family member at home for the work you did during the past week? I'm here to tell you that as a Christian steward, and more importantly, as a child of God, you have the gift to make another person's day with those two powerful words, thank you. In an age where me first rules, we as Christian stewards have the faith to get out of ourselves by giving thanks and praise to others, most importantly, to God Himself. After all, giving thanks to God and those who personally make a difference in your life will make clear the abundant blessings God has shared with you. So even though you may not be thanked and praised for the acts of stewardship you've shared with others, put the devil's temptations of selfishness aside by giving gratitude to others. God sees the goodness of your heart, and that should be your focus rather than what's in it for me. Give thanks and praise to someone today in Christian charity, especially with those two powerful words, thank you. I'm Jeremy Belsky, your host for Spirit of Stewardship.
1: To learn how you can better share your talents and resources, contact your local parish priest. Your level of involvement in the church now positively impacts our faith in the future.
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5: 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My dear friends, our good resolutions are not sufficient. 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What am I doing today? 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
9: Hello, family, and welcome. We're Bob and Penny Lord, and today we have a very special saint to share with you, the Prince of the Heavenly Hosts, St. Michael the Archangel.
10: Lucifer, angel of light, God's number one angel, decided that he wanted to be like God, and one-third of the angels followed him, and they were going to take over. But there was a little voice.
9: A voice from a lowly angel cried out with the battle cry, Michael, who is like God? And Saint Michael the Archangel and the army of faithful angels defeated Lucifer and threw his army of rebellious angels down out of heaven. And the battle has gone on from that day until this.
10: And Michael is up to that battle. Michael comes accompanying his mother, his queen, our mother. Michael is there for us to defend us against the enemy, because today, as well as at that time, people are saying that they are like God. And Michael is yelling from the top of the mountains, there is only one God. Today we want to share with you Saint Michael's appearances in Italy, France, and Mexico.
9: Let us begin in Italy. In the year 490, a lord of the Gargano in Italy was searching for one of his prized bulls. He spotted the bull in a cave, kneeling. The cave was high above the lord and inaccessible, so he shot an arrow at the bull to put him out of his misery. It changed its course in mid-flight and boomeranged and struck the lord.
10: He went to the local bishop with his story, who immediately instituted 3 days of fasting and prayer at the cave. During this time, the Archangel Michael appeared to the bishop and said, I am Michael the Archangel, and am always in the presence of the Lord. This cave is sacred to me. It is of my choosing. There will be no more shedding of bull's blood. Where the rocks open widely, the sins of man may be pardoned. That which is asked for here in prayer will be granted. So therefore, go up to the mountain and dedicate the grotto to the angels and Christian worship.
9: The bishop, not convinced by the apparition of the angel, did nothing. 2 years went by. The nearby town of Saponto was being invaded by pagan soldiers. It looked like the town of Gargano would be next to be defeated. The bishop asked for a 3-day truce for prayer. During that time, Michael appeared again to him and promised that if the people would attack the enemy in faith, he, Michael, would lead them to victory. They did as he commanded, and they were victorious. The bishop went up to the mountain to the mouth of the cave, but again he would not enter the grotto, nor would he have a church built there.
10: Another year passed by. On the anniversary of the apparition, the bishop appealed to the Pope for guidance. The Pope ordered him to go up to the cave, this time with bishops of the regions, and for 3 days to pray and fast. During this time of prayer and fasting, Michael again appeared to the bishop. He ordered him into the grotto and he said, It is not necessary that you dedicate this church. I myself have consecrated it with my presence. Enter and with my help raise prayer and celebrate the sacrifice of the Mass. I will show you how I myself have consecrated that place. The bishop finally obeyed. When he entered the cave, he found an altar covered with a red cloth and a crystal cross upon it, as the angel had predicted.
9: The cave has become a basilica, but has never been consecrated by a bishop. It has been consecrated by the presence of the angel. Many miracles have been attributed to the intercession of Saint Michael the Archangel here. It was Michael who cried out, Who is like God? And Michael and the loyal angels subdued Lucifer and the evil angels and cast them out of heaven.
10: Those who entered the mouth of the cave with a sense of sorrows for sins, having gone to confession and received communion, all sins are forgiven. Why is that important? Because we need to know we are forgiven. We're told, bring your petitions to the foot of the altar. Bring your petitions to the cave of Saint Michael. People have come on pilgrimage in faith, bringing their loved ones, bringing those who are sick in mind and body. The Lord has given us such a holy place in the cave of St. Michael.
9: We said that the cave was the only church that was not consecrated by a bishop. It is the only church other than that of the Nativity in Bethlehem that has never been consecrated by a bishop. The cave has been consecrated by the presence of the angel, whereas the church in Bethlehem was consecrated by the presence of Jesus. There is a chair, the chair of the bishop. It dates back to the 14th century. Pope John Paul II came in 1987 and gave the people of the church a gift of doves of peace.
10: And our beloved vicar said that what the doves symbolize is that Michael the archangel, leading all the other angels, again is claiming victory of the world for God. Who is like God? Michael the archangel is telling us, and with the symbol of the doves, that peace will come to the earth through the intercession of the angels. Michael reigns. One of the least of the angels reigns as king of the angels because he said yes. When one angel fell because he wanted, out of pride, to be like God, another angel rose because he defended God. We are so blessed to have St. Michael defending us.
9: The sanctuary is one of the oldest in the church. Pilgrims would go there directly from the Holy Land on their way to Rome after having venerated the tomb of our Lord Jesus in the Holy Land. At one time, there were three major pilgrimage places in the world: Rome, the Holy Land, and the cave of St. Michael on the Gargano. Popes, kings, as well as many saints and princes went there. It has always been considered a sanctuary of penance. People came here to pray for the intercession of the archangel in order to make a proper act of penance for their sins, and they would receive the Eucharist after that.
10: The saints came and prayed to the angel for his intercession and help, always believing themselves to be the greatest sinners. The more one is a saint, the more he considers himself a sinner before the Lord. We don't look at our sins because we're very superficial. We think we're too good to have committed sins. The saints always felt they offended God, even in their smallest sins. Therefore, they had to seek help of the angels. When Padre Pio was alive, he sent penitents to the cave to ask the help of Michael the archangel before returning to confess to him. We too now ask him to help us maintain our peace with our dear Lord.
9: Family, the next apparition of St. Michael we want to share with you is in France, Mont Saint-Michel, the mountain of St. Michael, located on the far end of Normandy, on the same coast.

0: and then later became a shrine to the Roman god Mercury. It did not become a Christian place of worship until the 5th century, when it was occupied by hermits from the other side of the channel, Ireland. They set up 2 oratories under the protection of St. Stephen and St. Florian.
1: The Archangel Michael appeared to Saint Albert, who was then the Bishop of Avranches. Michael commanded that a sanctuary be built on Mont Tome in his honor. The sanctuary was built on the very mountain where the pagans had worshipped. However, this is not unusual in the history of our church. In Assisi, for example, there was a church called Santa Maria sopra Minerva, St. Mary over the Temple of Minerva. The church was built over the ruins of a pagan temple.
0: One of the greatest miracles is how they were able to build it in the first place. They had to fight the strong pagan influence that prevailed and the physical difficulties seeming to be insurmountable. But when God is in charge, cannot a child, with the angel's aid, cause the monuments of a pagan cult to crumble?
1: Saint Albert sent representatives to Mont Sant'Angelo, the cave of Saint Michael in the Gargano in Italy, to retrieve a relic from that mountain. When the emissaries returned with the precious stones from the holy cave, what did they find? Where there had formerly been a forest, waves were smacking on the shores of the sea-swept bay. The forest had become an island.
0: Do you find that hard to believe? Well, how do you explain this? This is not only the tradition of the shrine, but geologists have affirmed that in the 8th century, a sudden encroachment of the sea did take place under the new Christian sanctuary that was there. Phenomenon? We would rather believe miracle. We believe in miracles. And for those who do not, no explanation is possible.
1: The miracle of changing the forest into an island created its own set of problems when it came to constructing a building on the island. Many workers died bringing materials over to the island. They had to carry huge, heavy blocks across the sea to the mountain. Often when the material was so heavy, the carts and animals sunk in the marsh. But the Lord will have his way. With Saint Michael and the angels in charge, the monument was completed.
0: The laying of the foundations for the crypts, which would eventually support the massive church buildings on the island, was in itself a miracle. Now remember, in those days, they couldn't blast into the mountain. They didn't have derricks to lift the heavy stones used to build the many churches and buildings. But build they did. They built a huge abbey, which is today the Abbey of Mont Saint-Michel. In 1154, the mountain became known for more than buildings made of stone and mortar. With the new abbot at the mount, it became spiritual. With the new collection of manuscripts, which the abbot composed and transcribed himself, the mountain became known as the City of Books.
1: But often good works, even holy works, suffer the ruthless attacks of the fallen angels. In 1423, Robert Jolivet, one of those associated with Joan of Arc's mock trial, having been won over by the English, set his sights on capturing the abbey. It was heroically defended and remained in the hands of the custodians. According to the accounts of that time, the Archangel Michael raised a miraculous storm, whose fury wrecked the majority of the English ships, dashing them against the rocks at the foot of the mount.
0: Often people are so in awe of the phenomena of Mont Saint-Michel, they miss the miracle. And in missing that miracle, they miss the great miracle, the archangel's message that he is present, fighting the enemies of God and his children. Like Jesus, he echoes across the bay, "Be not afraid." Michael is always with us.
1: Family, we want to bring you now to Mexico, a little town in the state of

0: Tlaxcala. In the year 1631, 100 years after Our Lady appeared to Juan Diego in Mexico City, a very special gift was given to Diego Lázaro in the little town called St. Barnaby in the province of Tlaxcala. Diego was one of the earliest converts to the faith.
1: As was the custom of the day, he was married at the young age of 17. He and his bride lived a very modest lifestyle, much as his ancestors before him. On the feast of St. Mark, April the 25th, 1631, just one short year after his marriage, while processing with other members of his church, he had an apparition of St. Michael the Archangel. The angel said,
0: "Know, my son, that I am St. Michael the Archangel. I come to tell you that it is God's will and mine that you tell the neighbors of this village and its surroundings that in a ravine that is made up of two hills and is in front of this place can be found a spring of miraculous water for all infirmities. It is under a big boulder. Don't doubt what I tell you or put aside what I command you."
1: We don't know if it was because Diego didn't think anyone would believe him, but he told no one. He did nothing. As scripture has warned, whenever someone has doubted the angels, the results have not been pretty. And so it was with Diego. A few days after the angel had delivered his message, Diego fell gravely ill. Neither he nor his grieving family had any idea that his illness was attributed to his disobedience to the archangel.
0: On May 8th, as Diego lay dying in his bed just 13 days after St. Michael had given him the message, terrifying blasts of light and sound, very much like a lightning bolt, came crashing through the small huts, sending even Diego's closest family scrambling for their lives. St. Michael had frightened everyone away so that he could have a conversation with Diego. When everyone returned, they were amazed not only to see that the grass hut had not burned to the ground, but that Diego could have survived the impact. Imagine the shock and surprise when they entered the hut only to see Diego sitting up in bed, fully recovered.
1: He told them St. Michael had appeared to him and transported him to a ravine. St. Michael had told him he was striking with his staff was where the fountain he had spoken of during the procession was located. He then told him to make it known or he would be greatly punished. As St. Michael touched the earth with his staff, rays of light shot down from heaven like a beacon on a lighthouse, pointing the way to this fountain, which, as the angel said, would be a spring for the health and healing of all infirmities.
0: Now, well and walking around, Diego knew what he had to do. He traveled 20 kilometers to tell the governor of Tlaxcala that the archangel wished people to come to the spring, which no one could see. Needless to say, they ridiculed the simple Indian, and when that did not discourage him, they threatened him physically. However, we believe he was more frightened with what the angel would do than what mere man could do. And so with his family's encouragement, they all set out to find the spring.
1: Now, the spot in the ravine which the angel had pointed to was covered by a huge boulder. Diego and his wife, along with his parents, dug and dug, trying every which way to dislodge the huge rock, to no avail. They couldn't budge it. They did not give up, but kept on digging, although we're sure they thought the whole enterprise was hopeless. The rock was solidly embedded into the earth.
0: Suddenly, as if out of nowhere, a strikingly handsome young man appeared. His kind face was radiant. He was very muscular. He asked them if he could help. As they gladly stepped to the side, he lightly pushed the stone and it rolled away. He touched the spot the angel Michael had pointed to in the apparition, and water immediately began to come freely. With that, he disappeared. The four began to dig until they could see a shimmering spring of clear, rippling water.
1: Now, you would think this would inspire Diego to shout from the mountaintops. But even after two apparitions of St. Michael, Diego lay back.

0: back and did nothing. 6 months pass. We find Diego at Mass when suddenly, out of nowhere, he felt the most excruciating pain in his legs. It felt as if his bones had been dislocated. Barely able to move, he literally dragged himself along the road. His whole lower body felt crushed.
1: When Diego felt as if death would take him at any moment, St. Michael appeared a third time. After chastising him even more severely than the first two times, he asked Diego if he had to punish him again, or would he do what he had been ordered to do. Again, Diego's mysterious ailment disappeared. Diego ran to the spring and filled some buckets with water, and with great haste set out for Puebla, city of the angels.
0: He went straight to the bishop, and after he had recounted his story, the bishop promised to investigate the apparitions. So that he could authentically verify what Diego had said, the bishop insisted that Diego give the water to members of the bishop's household. Everyone who drank the water from this miraculous spring was healed completely.
1: The church scrupulously investigated the apparitions and the spring beginning in 1632. After intense investigation and many miracles, the apparition was declared authentic and given approval. In 1643, another investigation was called. In 1644, it was completed. Again, it was confirmed. Finally, in 1675, having been investigated for the last and final time, Holy Mother, the Church declared that all three visions were in truth from God.
0: Diego spent his last 3 years on earth serving St. Michael and his miraculous spring, now a well. By his selfless tending of the sick and infirm who came to the well, he was the true miracle of St. Michael. He had obeyed. Maybe it was a bit late, like St. Augustine's "Late Have I Loved You," but the Lord, through his generous love and patience, can work even with a reluctant giver. According to tradition, the townspeople said that on the day Diego died, they saw brilliant rays of sunshine flooding the town. When his body was exhumed many years later, it was found to be incorrupt. There are so many miracles that have occurred, the custodian tells us it's no longer possible to chronicle them. The water stopped flowing for some unexplainable reason, and then it began to flow again 7 years ago. Father Gilberto Servienti, the custodian, told us, when the people do penance, the well water returns. When they fail to do so, it dries up. Father said that if the water were used for anything but a holy intention, the well would dry up again.
1: We would like to share with you our own personal miracle that happened to Penny at the Grotto of St. Michael in Mexico. When we left for Mexico for one particular pilgrimage to Our Lady of Guadalupe, Penny was not supposed to go. She really was supposed to be in the hospital. She had hurt her back while we were taping in the studio a week before, and the doctor had put her in a wheelchair and prescribed a bed rest. But knowing Penny the way we do, we knew she was going to go. So the doctor pleaded with her to stay in the wheelchair and not to go out of the city, just to go to the Basilica of Our Lady of Guadalupe, pray there, sit in the wheelchair, and then come home.
0: Well, I really believe that Our Lady and Michael had a different plan in mind, and so I was on the bus. I hadn't slept for nights. It was just the most excruciating pain I ever felt. When we arrived at the shrine, I couldn't even use the wheelchair because the road was so bumpy. So I struggled between two pilgrims and managed to get to the grotto. There was such a feeling of the angels, the presence of the angels, that Father Jay, our spiritual director, started to sing, and all the 92 pilgrims joined him singing Holy Ground. All the angels were surrounding us. I found myself kneeling in.
1: And then I came in. I didn't see her kneeling at first because it's a small chapel and there were 92 people in there. But when I had everybody go outside to get water from the well, I saw my wife kneeling. She was not supposed to be kneeling. I said, "Honey, you've got to get up. You can't kneel." And as I went to help her up, she got up on her own.

0: and then she proceeded to walk up 15 stairs to the back of the altar, on top of the altar, to touch the cape of St. Michael.
1: I just felt like the woman in Holy Scripture. If I could just touch his cape, then I would know that God had heard my petitions. I had not prayed for a healing. I had prayed for something far more important. And after I touched the cape, I found myself able to descend the steps easily. When we had first gotten there, I couldn't even walk without shuffling, no less climb and go up and down steps.
0: She started down the stairs. She walked over to the bus. She did a little dance, and all the pilgrims were raving. They were so pleased, and we were all praised our Lord Jesus for the beautiful gift he had given her. Actually, what happened is when we got back to the hotel, Penny went from one bus to the other to give a message, and she ran over from the one bus to the other, so the pilgrims were able to see the miracle she had been given.
1: You know, all we hear is bad news, now within the church and without the church. Well, the good news is that the angels are with us. Michael is shouting, "Who is like God?" And he is with us to lead us. Our Mother Mary, General and Queen of all the angels, is in front.
0: We love you.
1: We love you.
0: God bless you.
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The Holy Father's prayer intention for the month of July is for respect for human life. Let us pray for the respect and protection of human life in all its stages, recognizing it as a gift from God.

0: We should pray because prayer is conversation with God, and conversation is the only way to build a relationship. We need that relationship with God. We should pray and talk with God about what's on our hearts, what's on our minds, what's active in our lives, the joys we have. We should share all of these with God. Prayer is conversation, and conversation is the only way to build a relationship with God. It's the most important relationship. All of our other relationships depend on this one.
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2: 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Today we pray for greater modesty. Most Blessed Virgin Mary, we honor you, the mother of our Lord Jesus Christ. You are a model for all women of every time. 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Most sweet Mother, pray for us who have recourse to you. Amen.
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10: 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If you are indeed texting us, be sure you include your first name, your brief question, and also where you're checking in from and how you're listening to us. 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Now, if you're listening outside of North America, please dial 1 and then 205-271-2985. 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Pedro Quiles, our producer, Ace McKay handling social media. I'm Tom Price, along with Dr. David Anders.
11: Tom, how are you today?
10: I'm well. How are you, sir?
12: Doing decent, thank you.
10: How was that weekend of yours?
12: It was nice. It was a nice weekend.
10: Yeah.

0: Good times?
1: Good times. Good times.
0: You didn't get overheated because it was pretty toasty out there.
1: No, I splashed around in a pool and read science fiction.
0: Oh, that sounds pretty good, actually. We're going to lead off with an interesting email we received from Lisa, who says, if a human child were born and never taught or witnessed or practiced or believed in religion all up to their death, how does God play a role in that person's life?
1: Yeah, thanks. I really appreciate the question. So first of all, a child who was never taught or educated about any kind of religious thing would live a diminished life in consequence. Mm-hmm. I mean, it'd be kind of like, I mean, sort of the transcendent equivalent of raising your kid in a closet and not teaching him or her to speak, you know, some standard language. I mean, they'd still be alive and biologically functioning, but it would be a very diminished life, you know, with respect to their social interaction communication. If they grow up without, you know, any kind of tradition or culture or ritual or symbol that orients them towards the transcendent, that's going to be a diminished life. Now, they're not going to lack a transcendent longing. Right? That person is going to have transcendent longing. Because it's woven into the fabric of our nature and our personalities. St. Basil the Great, in his Asceticon, when answering their question, what does it mean to love God, answered that God has instilled in all of us a seed of reason concerning the good, the true, and the beautiful, and that we know intrinsically from that seed of reason how to obey conscience and how to strive for the transcendent. That's why in every culture known to mankind, something like religion has evolved and emerged. Uh-huh. Now, the Catholic Church's attitude towards the world religions is not one of wholesale rejection. Oh, on the contrary, it says that most of these contain elements of truth and sanctification because they emerge from the transcendent longing at the heart of the human person, and they are at worst preludes to Christian wisdom and truth, and at best, with the aid of God, with grace, actually means of redemption and salvation, right? Not the full package that you would get in Catholicism, but they're not nothing beyond, you know, a shadow of a doubt. We have historical examples of people like, my favorite example is Josephine Bakhita, who was raised exactly like you're describing,
0: yeah,
1: as a slave, among people who cared nothing for her spiritual, let alone her material well-being, abused and mistreated in every possible way. And yet she tells us when she went outside at night, looked at the stars or the sun during the day, she was filled with transcendent longing, and she asked herself, who made these beautiful things? And she was filled with a desire to know him, that's her language, to know him and pay him homage. Well, as it happens, in God's providence, she was redeemed from slavery by an Italian diplomat who taught her the Catholic faith, and she went, oh yeah, that's the thing that fits this longing that,
0: yeah,
1: I've been looking for my whole life. Sign me up. And she became a saint, right? Now, you know, to the question, what would have happened if she had not attained the knowledge of the Catholic faith and the religious life that she later lived? God only knows.
0: Mm-hmm.
1: But clearly God was at work in her life and in her conscience and in her transcendent longing to draw her closer to himself.
0: Oh, very good. Thanks so much for your text. If you are ready now, let's go to the phones at 833-288-EWTN, beginning with Rob in New Orleans, watching us on EWTN television. Hello there, Rob. What's on your mind today?
2: I used to practice law in another state, and I had two real good friends who got married. They were Protestants. And the wife used to tell me all the time that I was lost. There was no hope for me because I was Catholic. Well, he was married the first time, and they got a divorce. And I don't know what all the circumstances were, but well, I understand she was pretty bad. And then she remarried. And I was reading Matthew, and it seems to say that if a man marries a divorced woman, he makes her an adulteress. And if a woman remarries, she's an adulteress. I just wanted to know doctor's opinion.
1: Yeah,
0: okay.
1: Yeah, thank you very much. I really appreciate the question. So this is a text, and others like it in the New Testament, that the Catholic Church has thought long and hard about for 2,000 years and has worked out an answer to how we're to understand this. So first of all, when Jesus gives out this teaching, especially in Matthew chapter 19, the disciples are completely dumbfounded because he says it's unlawful to divorce. And they say, well, if that's the case, you better just

0: ever get married. Like, marriage is tough business. You know, like, if you don't give us an option to bail if it gets tough, like, maybe I shouldn't marry. And Christ's response is, you're absolutely right if you exclude the realm of God's grace. Right? Without God's grace, this is impossible.
1: Mm-hmm.
0: Okay? But if you are, if you in relationship with God, if you have God's grace, then all things become possible. So, you know, if you're talking about somebody that's living sort of outside the realm of Christianity altogether, well, you know, the church doesn't actually have, they still believe in the indissolubility of marriage, but there are different expectations about what's possible and what's not possible. But within the household of faith, within the Catholic Church, the church holds its own members to this strict standard. Now, there are some exceptions that I need to talk about on the other side of the break.
1: Okay, stay with us. We're going to continue with lots more straight ahead here on Call to Communion on EWTN.
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3: The American Civil Liberties Union, the ACLU, has announced it will spend more than $25 million ahead of the midterm elections, focusing heavily on expanding abortion and promoting transgender surgeries at the state level. They have Arizona, Georgia, Michigan, Montana, Nevada, and North Carolina in their sights. For those of us who believe every human life has inherent value, this should be a wake-up call. The abortion industry is not going to give up without a fight. The enemies of life are more engaged, more passionate now than ever. As pro-life advocates, it is our job to beat back this onslaught and defend human life.
2: 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That's Life Defender to 41444.
4: St. John the Baptist wasn't killed because he refused to bow to some pagan god. Herod, who had John beheaded, didn't care that much about religion. St. John ultimately lost his head because he wouldn't keep quiet. And more specifically, he wouldn't stop challenging Herod and his wife to leave their sins of the flesh. When we challenge people directly and clearly about sin, it can make them angry. When we simply call a sin what it is, that can make people angry too. But sometimes, that's exactly what God is calling us to do. And it's what love demands of us. I'm not saying we're supposed to challenge people all the time when we see them in sin or doing something immoral. Sometimes silence is wise. Sometimes we need to build up a friendship before we can earn the right to be heard. But when those times come where God is calling us to speak with clarity, we can either play it safe and keep silent or be saints. We don't get to be both. St. John the Baptist, pray for us. This is Chris Stefanik from RealLifeCatholic.com on EWTN Radio.
1: It's Called to Communion with Dr. David Andrews. We are live on this Monday afternoon here on EWTN. 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Before the break, we were talking with Rob in New Orleans regarding divorced, remarried. It's a little bit complicated.
0: Yeah. So, I mean, the issue Rob asked about was Christ's teaching about the indissolubility of marriage, that
1: right.
0: divorce is not allowed, you know, a period in a paragraph. And I said, yeah, that is the Catholic Church's expectation. Now, it also has the expectation that you really can't achieve that level of fidelity without the help of the grace of God. But among Christians, if you are baptized and you marry, the church presumes that you're in a valid marriage, and therefore you have the grace of God, and so you can be held to this standard. Now, it does happen that people will present themselves as married. That is to say, they may show up in a church or in front of a justice of the peace or what have you and pronounce some words and have someone, some authority figure say, I now declare you husband and wife or what have you. And it turns out upon examination after the fact that whatever that ceremony consisted in, there was some essential ingredient to marriage that was lacking. And so they pledged themselves to something, but not really what the Catholic Church understands marriage to be. Let me give you an example of the kind of thing that would be a defeater. Let's say a man and woman get together and they say, I marry you, but they both understand explicitly, yeah, but we're never going to have kids. That's ruled out from the outset. We had this agreement, you know, no children, that's barred from the beginning. Catholic Church says if that's the kind of union you're entering into, that's not really marriage. Marriage is lifelong fidelity with sexual cooperation of some kind for the sake of raising a family. You're open to life. If you don't have that fundamental openness to life, then you're intending some kind of relationship, but it's not the relationship the Catholic Church calls marriage. So whatever you may have called it, the Church doesn't expect that relationship to endure, right? Because it's not even a real marriage to begin with.
1: Yeah.
0: Here's another one. You sign up for marriage, and Bob and Sally sign up to marry, but Bob thinks he's the king of France because he's flamingly psychotic, and he thinks Sally is the queen of Sheba. Bob's in no state to commit to anything.
1: No.
0: and the Church is not going to hold them to that commitment because they're not in their sound mind. Now, as it happens, that's an extreme example, but many lesser instances of not quite being psychologically prepared for marriage are recognizable as impediments or defeaters to valid marriage. And so it often happens that people get civilly divorced. They go to a court and the court issues a divorce paper. And then after the fact, the Church looks into the thing and says, well, there wasn't really a marriage there to begin with anyway, and they grant what's called an annulment. An annulment is not the same thing as Catholic divorce. It is, in fact, the Church's ruling that there was never a marriage there to begin with. In our culture, where divorce is very common, and sometimes it's the expectation when people sign up for marriage that's like, well, we'll live together for a while and we'll sign these papers, but if it doesn't work out, I'll be out here by next Tuesday. They're not really committing to lifelong fidelity. That would be a defeater as well. In our culture, where the cultural values around marriage are just so confused, there are just lots of people who aren't really married according to the Catholic Church's definition. We don't expect them to make it.
1: Rob, is that helpful for you?
5: Yes. I don't know if I made it clear. These two parties were Protestants.
0: Yeah, I got that. So they're baptized, right? Protestants are generally baptized. In the Church's eyes, that makes them Christians, presuming that they have access to God's grace. You don't have to be Catholic to have God's grace. They've got the teaching of Christ. They've got the Scriptures, including the one you just referenced that says no divorce. So the Church's presumption is those people, if they're validly married, can in fact live lifelong indissoluble fellowship. Now, there are some situations where even a valid marriage, it's a good idea to split up, but you can't remarry. A good example would be, let's say you're validly married, Protestant or not, but one partner becomes physically abusive. Well, you got to get out of there. You got to get out of there. But if you're validly married, you're just going to stay single at that point.
1: Okay. And we thank you so much for your call, Rob. That opens up a line for you right now at 833-288-EWTN. Call or text 833-288-3986. If you call, you're going to be talking with Rich Jesse. He's doing the call screening today. If you text, Ace McKay will get that to us here in the studio. Dr. David Anders, today the Church marks the 109th anniversary of the apparition of Our Lady of Fatima to the three children.
0: Back 109, in the, eh?
1: 109. Why is that still something that we should observe and be aware of?
0: Well, Our Lady is said to appear all kinds of places and in all kinds of ways. Most of those alleged apparitions are not veridical, or they haven't been verified, or they're just out-and-out fictions. But a very small number have been vetted by the Church, and the magisterium of the Church has said, there's enough here that we ought to take this seriously. Now, at no point does an apparition get raised to the level of a Catholic dogma. Catholics don't have to believe this in the way that they would have to believe in the Trinity or the Incarnation. But they are certainly not forbidden from believing in the approved apparitions. And I would say the Church gives a lot of nudge, nudge, wink, wink in the direction of, this is worth paying attention to, boys and girls. Like, there's edifying stuff here, okay? And the fruit of devotion to these is evident, that sanctity is often the result when people heed Our Lady's admonitions and encouragements and follow her example and do what she counsels. And in consequence, the Church continues to elevate a very select few, like Our Lady of Guadalupe, Our Lady of Lourdes, Our Lady of Fatima, to the realm of, it's worth paying attention.
1: Absolutely. Our Lady of Fatima, pray for us. It is called a communion. We're live on this Monday afternoon here on EWTN. 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

0: 888-288-3986. Let's go to Tom now in Twinsburg, Ohio, listening on The Rock. Hey there, Tom. What's on your mind today?
1: This is Tom from Twinsburg. Am I on?
2: Yes, you are.
0: Go right ahead.
1: Elijah, I don't remember how to pronounce his name, but he was bald and he was teased for it, and I was teased for other things when I was a kid and did a bit of teasing. There were bald jokes every episode of the old Dick Van Dyke Show, and God sent a bear to tear that small child or those small children to bits. So that doesn't sound like the kind of thing, if I did that, if I took a gun to when I was in school and shot the kids who were teasing me, I think I'd get into a bit of trouble. And that doesn't seem like what we're supposed to think of God as being.
0: Okay.
2: Yeah, thanks. I really appreciate the question. And I know the passage you're talking about is in 2 Kings chapter 2, and it's Elisha, and he doesn't like the treatment he's getting from the rowdy youth, and so he curses them, and bears come out of the woods and maul them, and you know, like the sort of I don't know, pernicious and sneaky side of me is like, gee, I wish I could call bears to my defense like that. That'd be pretty nifty, you know. But seriously, that does raise problems of biblical interpretation for people who consider the Bible to be the Word of God and a rule for Christian behavior. So how do we handle this? And similar things, because this isn't the only problematic passage in the Old Testament. So the Catholic Church has a theory, a doctrine, really, of biblical interpretation, especially applicable to the Old Testament, in which every text of Scripture is understood to have four senses, four meanings. Three of them collapse into one primary idea called the spiritual sense, and I'll break that down in a minute. And then the other one is the literal sense. And the literal sense is, what is it that the sacred author means to convey within his own cultural literary context? And the spiritual sense is, what significance can we draw from that today that would connect us to Jesus? And the church typically understands that either allegorically, morally, or what's called anagogically. And anagogical means, how does this orient us towards longing for heaven? Okay. Now, in application and living the Christian life, it is invariably the spiritual sense that gets all the work done. And so there are texts of the Old Testament that have a literal sense that might be far removed from our spiritual or existential situation, but when you apply this hermeneutical lens, the spiritual sense becomes relevant. I'll give you a good example in another context, right? A lot of modern biblical scholars think that large portions of the book of Genesis were written not to tell us about ancient cosmology or the history of the world, but to explain and to justify and to offer an apology for the Davidic monarchy. So, you know, something post 10th century BC, Jewish scribes either composed or compiled stories about ancient history because basically they were trying to shore up the Davidic monarchy. Now, that might be their literal purpose in writing those particular texts. You know, I don't live in ancient Israel. I don't really give a fig about the Davidic monarchy insofar as it has any bearing on, you know, my temporal or political life today. That's very far remote from me. But the church fathers, applying the church's hermeneutic, come and look at that and they go, oh, well, yeah, well, this is obviously an allegory for how we should consider the church with a new Davidic monarch who happens to be King Jesus, whose kingdom manifests itself primarily in our hearts. Christ said the kingdom of God is not here or there, it's among you, it's within you. And so, you know, these texts that elevate the King David become highly relevant to me when I understand them allegorically about the Jesus who reigns in heaven above, interceding for me in the life of the church, and activates that kingdom through the moral behavior that he infuses into me through his Holy Spirit. Like that, now it becomes relevant to me because I'm reading it as an allegory. You know, when I look at the story of, and sometimes these allegorical, I mean, these allegories become really far removed from a literal text that is quite problematic. I'll give you one other example, and then we'll get back to Elijah. In the account of Moses in the Exodus, St. Gregory of Nyssa, Byzantine theologian, reads the account.

0: account of the death of the firstborn in Egypt. And he says, I don't want anything to do with this. Right? This seems nasty. I mean, why would God punish children, for innocent children, for the sins of their parents? And he says, well, you know, whatever is going on here literally, allegorically, morally, I'm going to read this as an admonition to cut off the first roots of sin or vice in my soul. And you may say, St. Gregory, that's pretty far removed from the literal text. And my answer is, well, yeah, it is. But that's the way the church has handled this.
1: Sure.
0: So when I look at the story of Elisha, you know, and I'm just speculating here, what is the literal purpose that an ancient writer would have had in context? Well, I could think of maybe one or two. Obviously, an immediate one that comes to mind is just to highlight the power that Elisha had, right? The ancient Jewish word for these saints of incredible closeness to God who sort of radiated divine authority and power were the Tzaddikim, the holy ones. And clearly part of the purpose of the story as a work of literature is just to highlight Elijah's one bad dude, don't mess with him, right? Another one might be to underscore the message within the context. You know, yeah, don't question the man of God. I mean, they mm-hmm. have divine authority, they speak for God, this sort of thing, right? And not necessarily to view this as history. You know, what would I do with it allegorically? Well, I need to probably turn to Gregory of Nyssa or Augustine to see what they would do with it. But I guess, you know, the takeaway for me as an allegory, as a moral, would be, you know, something like, don't mock divine authority. I mean, not call out bears to maul people, but don't mock a divine authority. That would be
1: sure.
0: the takeaway.
1: Okay. Tom, thanks so much for checking in from Ohio. Let's go now to Lou in St. Louis, listening on the Great Covenant Network. Hello, Lou. What's on your mind today?
2: Greetings. Thanks for speaking with me again. It was just mentioned that this is the 109th anniversary of the appearance of Our Lady of Fatima.
1: Uh-huh.
2: And that just reminded me of something I don't quite understand about some religious traditions that don't accord our Blessed Mother the honor to which she is due. The way I look at it, in the Hebrew scriptures, the Ark of the Old Covenant was so holy that anybody who touched it died. And our Blessed Mother is the Ark of the New and Eternal Covenant. How much more holy should she be than that? And I wonder if Dr. Anders could explain this, maybe alluding to dulia, hyperdulia, and latria. Thank you very much.
0: Well, sure. Yeah, absolutely. So you've referenced some big, fancy theological terms that some of our listeners might not understand. Latria, Greek word latria, means to worship. It's the kind of reverence and honor that we pay to God alone. Dulia is a kind of reverence or respect that is paid to a human subject. And a good example from our contemporary culture would be if you ever go to a courtroom, the judge walks in the courtroom wearing his or her black robes, and the bailiff says, "All rise," and then, you know, the honorable judge, blah, blah, blah, blah, blah, blah, blah, presiding, you know, and then you sit down, and that's a form of honor.
1: Sure.
0: Right? You know, I'm not, hey, judge, can I sacrifice a garlanded bull and honor, you know, worship you and, you know, imprecate you for good weather or something? No, but I'm honoring. That's dulia. And it's also right, just like we do that for judges or political figures, or we all, you know, we play music when the president walks in and so forth.
1: Yeah.
0: It's appropriate to do that for the saints.
1: Fitting.
0: It's fitting to do that for the saints. And even as, you know, you might feel a bit more reverence, say, for a Supreme Court justice than you would for a county probate. We have what's called hyperdulia for the Blessed Mother, who is that much more important than the rest of the saints, who are themselves very important.
1: Lou, thanks so much for your call. In a moment, Jeff in Dallas, Shireen in Springfield, Illinois. Lots more straight ahead on Call to Communion on EWTN. Stay with us.
0: What is it like to think like a Catholic? We talk about this every day. There's more Call to Communion next on EWTN Catholic Talk Radio for Britain and Ireland.
3: 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I heard it said once that God answers knee mail. as in K-N-E-E. Prayer is powerful. One of the favorite things I love to do when it comes to prayer is to ask for the intercession of the great saints. Try it sometime. 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
5: 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O Lord God, through your Son Jesus Christ, you have taught us not to be afraid nor to worry about tomorrow. 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In this hope I intend to live and die. Amen.
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1: 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Hey there, Jeff, what's on your mind today?
8: Hey, doctor. I am not a Catholic, but I am married to a fine Catholic lady very recently. I've been divorced for over 30 years before I remarried. She feels like she cannot take the Eucharist because she's not in a state of grace with me not having an annulment, which something happened over 30 years ago. And you know, I have a hard time understanding this. I feel like she's being punished by not being able to receive the Eucharist because of an event that happened way long time ago. Now, I am considering becoming a Catholic and proceeding ahead with an annulment, but I just would like your thoughts on this issue.
0: Yeah, thanks. So I have nothing but sympathy for your situation and nothing compassion, and I have no judgment here in the matter whatsoever at all. I don't feel any kind of animus towards you. I mean, I just compassion and want to help you, and I'm sorry I've had to go through this. I give you that preface because I'm gonna try to explain the logic behind the Catholic law, and you know, without reference to your specific situation and whatever pastoral difficulties you may feel, and sometimes the law by itself seems like a pretty harsh taskmaster, but I don't want you to feel like I'm directing any of that specificity towards you, because I know there are personal situations that are difficult. Here's the way the Church thinks about it. Christ said that a valid marriage cannot be dissolved by any authority, period, right? What God has joined together, man can't separate. Church recognizes that some people hold themselves out as married, and they aren't really, hence the regime of annulments, which determine whether there was a real marriage there to begin with or not. But the Scripture is very clear that if you're validly married, you're not to divorce, and if you do divorce, you're not to remarry. I mean, period, end of paragraph. I mean, there it is in black and white. I mean, you know, St. Paul as well says in 1 Corinthians 7, he says, don't divorce your wife, don't divorce your husband. But if you do, remain unmarried until you can be reconciled, period, right? So, you know, if someone's married to a person A, and then they walk away and marry person B, I mean, that's what we call bigamy.
1: Yep.
0: All right, you're trying to have two marriages at one time. Doesn't matter that you don't like person A anymore, or that something happened with person A. Doesn't matter, right? If you're validly married to person A, till death do us part, through thick and thin, better and worse. I mean, that's the vow you said. Well, it got worse. Yeah, but we allowed for worse, right, when we took the vows. Worse was included in the vows. Okay, so, you know, there you go. And so, you know, if I if

0: If I presented myself for communion in the Catholic Church, and I'm married to my wife, Jill, and I said to the priest, you know, well, I've got Jill, but I've got this thing going on the side. Priest says, sorry, we don't allow that. Well, I'm going to keep it going on the side. Well, you better hold off on communion until you figure out what you're going to do, right? I mean, that's the logic of it, okay? Now, in your situation, you said, well, something happened a long time ago. Well, I don't need to know, and I don't need to pry. I'm sure it was painful and difficult. Right, and that's why I have nothing compassion for your situation. You know, I think my heart is kind of pained that your wife has kind of waited 30 years to address this, because the fact of the matter is, I mean, you could have dealt with it at the beginning, and she could have been going to communion, presumably, yeah. You know, assuming an annulment would have been issued, and annulments are often issued, right? The determination that there wasn't really a marriage there to begin with, but the church has an obligation in justice to make sure that people are actually free to marry, right? I mean, I can't go get another wife right now as long as I'm validly married to my wife, Jill. And the church is right to do its due diligence and find out before it performs a wedding, hey, are you people free to marry?
1: Yeah.
0: Are you free to marry? I mean, even in civil law, there are certain marriages that the justices of the peace are not going to perform. If I attempt to marry my sibling or, you know, some other close relative, no, they're not going to do that, right? If I'm clearly not in my right mind, they're not going to do that. You know, I mean, there's all kinds of impediments, even in civil law, that wouldn't allow. I mean, in most states, they don't allow polygamy. I mean, all kinds of defeaters, right? So the Catholic Church is not unique in this. And that's the logic. So my encouragement would be, even if you don't become Catholic, why not go ahead and seek the annulment?
1: Sure.
0: You know, for the sake of your wife's conscience. Go ahead and move forward.
1: Jeff, we appreciate your call from Dallas. It is called a communion here on EWTN. Going right now to Shireen in Springfield, Illinois, listening on the Great Covenant Radio. Hey there, Shireen, what's on your mind today?
2: Well, I want to call about something I heard. I was listening to EWTN's Mass today, and the priest in his homily said various and sundry things about attending services like weddings. That, you know, where you would go to a wedding and the two people that are getting married are not Catholic, and or one was and one wasn't, and I just wonder if that, as well as like attending non-Catholic services like on a Sunday or whatever or a weekday, how sinful those are and how the church looks at that.
0: Yeah, thanks. I really appreciate the question. So, you know, we live in a culture that is awash with a lot of various ideas about marriage and romantic and erotic and family entanglements. And many of those ideas are at odds with Catholic teaching. And many of our contemporaries don't hold the Catholic faith or anything close to it, right? And so this is our cultural situation, right? And I think that to a certain extent, it is unreasonable to expect our non-Catholic neighbors or our poorly catechized or disaffected Catholic neighbors to fully embrace and live by Catholic teaching. And you know, we could go all fundamentalist and puritanical and try to completely cut ourselves off from social relations. And you know, I mean, you could make that position, but, you know, I don't know that that's the best way to go, right? Because the fact of the matter is that I think we want to encourage fidelity and parents living together and children coming into stable homes. And even if some of those institutions are at best a kind of simulacrum, right, not the whole package of what the Catholic Church desires, I mean, you know, let's say you've got a couple that's living together and they have a couple kids and there's no stability in that home. And then they say, you know what, we're gonna man up and take care of these kids and make a commitment to one another. And yet there's something in that commitment that's not quite what the Catholic Church means by marriage, and it wouldn't pass muster if it were investigated for an annulment, wouldn't be considered valid by the Catholic Church. But, you know, from my perspective, at least they're making a stab at it, given the degree of conscience that they have and the degree of understanding that they have. Is it marriage in the Catholic Church's definition? No. Is there something there that I could encourage? Probably. You know, there's a concept in Catholic moral theology called gradualism. And it doesn't mean that, you know, you're only 50% in sin. That's not what it means. What it means is anything we can do to kind of encourage incremental steps towards virtue and truth are worth encouraging.

0: right? You know, I mean, kind of make an extreme point, like let's say somebody says, I'm going to go rob my employer and I got a scheme where I can run off with $1 million. Well, that's terrible. What if I can talk him down to 5,000, right? I mean, like, that's still a crime. It's still bad. But I mean, like, they just did, you know, $995,000 less damage to their employer. You know, it's not good. I'm not encouraging. I was like, don't do a crime. But if you're going to do one, do the one that causes the least harm. You know, I mean, you understand the principle. Sure, like, just try to encourage people to make incremental steps towards the good. And I guess it's left to your prudent judgment. I don't think there's not a law in the church that dictates an answer to every one of these situations. It's your prudent judgment about how is my involvement or participation or witnessing going to move the ball. And sometimes you might think it's going to move the ball and it'll help. Other times you think it may hurt. I'll give you an example from another context that I've given out before on the show. I have a priest friend who was faced with a situation of a lot of people in his church that were not in valid marriages and they were cohabitating. And they would ask him to come bless their homes. And he thought long and hard about it. And at first he said, okay, I'll go bless their homes because they have kids and they live together and I want there to be some grace and a priest there and I want them to have some connection to Catholicism. And so he didn't feel great about it, but he went and blessed these homes of these unmarried people just so he could be involved in their lives. And he did that for a couple of years. And then he said, you know what? They're understanding my presence in their home as approval. And so my intent here is to help. Now I think I'm hurting. And so he stopped doing it. But that just understand, this is a good, faithful, Orthodox priest who's trying to figure out how to be pastorally present to people in difficult situations. And it was a moving target for him. And it's a discernment. Now, there might be some other parish where the very same approach would work better and would help people come closer into the life of the church. So that's why it's always kind of a judgment and prudence about that couple and your relationship to them and how are they going to interpret your actions and your approval or your disapproval.
1: 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Coming up next on most of these EWTN stations, it'll be Open Line Monday with our Monday host, Father John Trigilio, answering all your Catholic questions. Right after that, it'll be Beacon of Truth with Deacon Harold Burke Sivers at 4 p.m. Eastern, Mixing and Mastering Our Faith. Should be a fascinating show. Also, Ave Maria in the afternoon with Dr. Marcus Peter. That'll be at 5 p.m. Eastern. And at 6 p.m. Eastern, Catholic Answers Live with Cy Kellett. And then tonight at 8, The Journey Home with Marcus Grody. And tonight, he's going to be talking with Chad Nelson. As a teen, Chad left the Catholic faith. But when he discovered that what he loved most about Pentecostalism was what they shared with Catholicism, well, he returned to the faith of his youth. That'll be a great program as well, I am sure. That's at 8 p.m. tonight on most of these EWTN stations. We'll carry that for you on radio and television. Let's go now to Gustavo in Mineral Wells, Texas, listening on the Guadalupe Radio app. Hey there, Gustavo, what's on your mind today?
2: Yes, sir. Hello. Thank you for answering my phone call.

0: make any provisions for this. It's not part of papal or episcopal preaching or teaching. It's not in the catechism. It's not encouraged in any shape, form, or fashion. So it is a popular legend that circulates among the faithful, some of the faithful, but it's not part of the official magisterial teaching of the church in any capacity.
1: There you go, Gustavo. Thanks so much for your call today from Mineral Wells, Texas. Let's go now to Tatiana in Cincinnati, listening on the Great Sacred Heart Radio, AM 740. Hey there, Tatiana. What's on your mind today?
2: Hi, Dr. Anders. Thank you for receiving my call. So I called you a couple months ago. I had this situation. My husband started going to a systematic group, the CMLI group, and because of that, our relationship became really sad, especially the past 3 years. It's a lot of dominance, authority, and claiming obedience to everything. But, and I have a problem with my kids. Taking them, I did as you told me. I found a priest who gave my kids the sacrament, and we did this in a private ceremony. But now I still have the problem to take the kids to church, to mass, and to anything related to the church. And my main question is about our marriage. Is he in? Since he's in this situation, is he automatically considered as excommunicated? This question came out after this whole thing with SSPS, excommunication.
0: Okay.
2: Is my husband automatically...
0: So let me ask you a question.
1: It's not a good phone connection.
0: Thank you very much for the call, and I'm really, really sorry. Really, really sorry for the heartache and the difficulty that you're experiencing. This sounds awful. So you said that your husband had left the church, and I'm having a hard time hearing you. Did you say he had left for a charismatic congregation?
2: No. It's called CMRI, Congregation Maria Immaculata, Regina Immaculata.
0: Okay, so it's a schismatic Catholic group?
2: Schismatic group, yeah.
0: Okay, so because I don't know that particular group, I'm not sure what the status of the group is with respect to excommunication, but it's clearly problematic, right? It's clearly problematic. I can't answer the question about your husband's specific excommunication, but I mean I don't think that's the most important question. The important question is that he's in something that's spiritually harmful. And you can look at canon law questions and theology, but I think you can also look much more directly at how he treats his wife. Right, any religion that leads a husband to be imperious and demanding and dogmatic and intolerant and bigoted and hateful and authoritarian and all this is spiritual danger. This is harm. This is sin. This is wrong. This is not the attitude that Christ encouraged husbands to have with respect to their wives. And someone who's trying to lord it over you with, you know, demands of obedience and mindless submission to his tyrannical authority is not leading in the manner of Christ, and this is not a sign of spiritual health. So that's the more important question than the question of his excommunication. Excommunication is not some kind of spiritual death sentence. It's you don't have, if you're excommunicated, you don't have permission to receive the sacraments or participate in the ministries of the Catholic Church. Well, he doesn't want to do that anyway.
1: Right.
0: And you know, the path for reconciliation for him would be very similar in either case. He's got to change his mind and come back to the Catholic Church and seek reconciliation. And that'll be, you know, easier or harder depending on the status of this group. But at the end of the day, that's the important question. And probably to apologize to his wife and his kids for his behavior, right? Now, again, you know, you're in a dicey situation. It's difficult. You feel like you have to kind of practice the Catholic faith on the sly around him and kind of keep him pacified and out of the way. So, you know, go easy on yourself, right, and on your kids in terms of there may be times when you just can't get it all done because the pressure is just too great. And I am not encouraging you to take the following step at all because I don't know your situation. I just want you to be aware of your legal rights. In Catholic canon law, if you are married to someone who tells you that you cannot practice your Catholic faith and attempts to stop you or your children from practicing the Catholic faith, That is moral grounds for separation.

0: Not telling you to separate. Not telling you to do that. That's the decision you have to make. I'm just telling you that you're within your legal rights as a Catholic, considered, you know, by the church. You can do that. That's one of the reasons that separation, not divorce necessarily, but just separation would be allowable if you can't practice your Catholic faith. I mean, that's like ground zero, right? So you got to be able to practice your Catholic faith.
1: Tatiana, thank you so much for your call today from Cincinnati. We hope that is helpful for you. It is called a communion here on EWTN. Tatiana brought up schismatic groups. One of those, obviously, is the Society of St. Pius X. We've certainly had a lot of questions come in here to the network regarding what the Vatican did last week. And one of we're going to address that right now with a text that we received just a few minutes ago. Please clarify the impact of the excommunication of the SSPX to lay members of an SSPX church. First of all, are the sacraments issued in an SSPX church still valid? Second, what about the sacraments administered before the excommunication? And does attending services in an SSPX church fulfill one's Sunday obligation?
0: Okay, thanks so much. I appreciate the question. Are the sacraments of the Society of St. Pius X valid? Depends on the sacrament.
1: Okay.
0: So the ordinations that were this just performed were valid, but illicit. Hence, they merited excommunication.
1: Yeah.
0: So those guys really are ordained as bishops in the Catholic Church, but they got themselves excommunicated for their pains. In consequence, they and priests that they ordain would also have the ability to validly consecrate the Eucharist. That would be valid. It would also be illicit. Don't go. I was going to get to the last question. All right, go ahead. Okay. Don't go. All right, but they would be valid. It'd be valid, but don't go.
1: All right.
0: Can they baptize? Yeah. Well, a layperson can baptize validly. Okay. Can they perform marriages? No. And here's why. In Catholic canon law and in Catholic theology, marriage is a sacrament that's conferred on the spouses by the other spouse. They confer it on one another, and the priest is there as a witness on behalf of the church. So he's a legal representative of the church. Well, these guys don't have any jurisdiction. Like, they don't operate as legal witnesses on behalf of the church. So because Catholics are required to marry in front of someone who has jurisdiction to witness, marriages performed in front of SSPX priests are not valid. Now, there was a period, brief period, where the church granted an extraordinary privilege that with the permission of a local Catholic ordinary, a real bishop who has real jurisdiction, marriages overseen by SSPX priests could be considered valid if they were done so with the permission of the local ordinary. I have strong doubts that any SSPX priest actually went out and asked a Catholic bishop for permission, but they at least had that theoretical ability. Can they hear confessions? No. No, they cannot. Again, there was a brief period that they could, because Pope Francis unilaterally granted them jurisdiction to do that. That's gone. All right. So because they have no jurisdiction, they're excommunicated, they cannot lawfully celebrate any Catholic rite, and confession is one of those sacraments that, because it also, it's not just a sacrament about your relationship to God, it's also a sacrament about your relationship to the church as a civil body. And so again, you need to have somebody who legitimately represents that civil body to reconcile you to it. They don't have that jurisdiction, hence those sacraments are not valid. Should you go there to fulfill your Sunday obligation? Nope. Don't go.
1: Don't do that.
0: Don't go. Now, let's say you have a friend or neighbor who is just dyed in the wool for the SSPX, and you know their kids are getting sacraments or whatever for the first time, somebody's first communion or somebody's whatever, and they've asked you to go. Well, should you go or should you not go? That's a whole other question. But if you showed up, are you excommunicated? No, you're not. You're not. They probably are. Right, because what the church says is if you formally adhere to the schism, meaning you buy what they're selling, you're excommunicated too. If you show up and observe one of their ceremonies because you're, you know, being friendly to somebody, no, you're not excommunicated. If you buy it, you're out.
1: All right. Thanks so much for your text, and we hope that answers a lot of folks' questions, because it's actually been in the news. It's been in the secular news.
0: It's

0: in the secular news.
1: Yeah, all over the place. Here's a question
0: from... Which I kind of think was the idea.
1: Yeah, maybe so. Maybe so. A little. Oh, okay. So here's an email we received from Barbara. This might be a good one for Johnette to answer. She says, my friend believes that God is some kind of collective consciousness. How should I talk to him about this?
0: Yeah, thanks. So here's a problem with the collective consciousness idea of God. You got to have consciousness before you can have a collective.
1: Yeah.
0: Right? I mean, you know, you're not going to, you can't, how are you going to get an emergent deity out of collective consciousnesses if there aren't any consciousnesses running around? So you still have to account for where did all the consciousnesses come from? Now, in Catholic theology, and in Catholic philosophy, and for that matter, in pagan philosophy, and like just the history of philosophical theism, the word God just means where the buck stops, the ultimate metaphysical principle.
1: Mm.
0: So whether we're talking about consciousnesses, or duck-billed platypi, or hedgehogs, I've been reading a lot of French children's literature recently.
1: Yeah, I'm picking up on that.
0: And it's strange how often hedgehogs show up in French kids' literature. They just have hedgehogs everywhere. Every book has a hedgehog. Every picture book has a hedgehog. They just love hedgehogs over there. I guess, I mean, here we have squirrels in Alabama. I remember when I was in high school, I had this French buddy that came over, and he was staying with me for a summer, and he looks out the window, and he's like, and French people can't say squirrel. They're like, squirrel. It doesn't come out right. And the French for squirrel is écureuil. And the first time I tried to say it, it was like, blah, blah, blah, blah. So we were laughing at each other because we couldn't pronounce each other's words for squirrel. But he looks out the window, sees a squirrel, and he like nearly has apoplexy. He's like, squirrel, squirrel, squirrel. And I was like, dude, they're like a dime a dozen in your backyard in Alabama, but they don't have them over there so much. But apparently they have hedgehogs. Anyway, so hedgehogs, squirrels, French kids that can't pronounce English words, all of it traces back ultimately to some principle, cause, or origin, or ground of intelligibility. That's just what we mean by the word God. So if there were some collective consciousness that emerged out of the sum total of consciousnesses, it would be like, I don't know, George or Harold. We could give him a name, you know, hedgehog, you know, but it wouldn't be what we mean by God.
1: Okay. Barbara, thanks so much for your email. By the way, if you would like to send us an email for a future show, here's the address, ctc@ewtn.com, ctc@ewtn.com. Try to answer a few emails on each of our live shows, and then once a month or so, we'll just answer a whole bunch of emails. We'll call that a mailbag program, and that's always a lot of fun. Hey, Dr. David Anders, thank you, sir.
0: You know how to say hedgehog in French?
1: How?
0: Hérisson, it means little spiky thing.
1: Hérisson.
0: Hérisson. I love what it means, though. It's like little spiky guy. Isn't that cute?
1: Yeah, that's very cool.
0: It's much nicer than hedgehog.
1: Keep it right here on EWTN. As I mentioned earlier, we're going to have Open Line Monday with Father John Trujillo coming up next on most of these EWTN stations. On behalf of our fantastic team here, I'm Tom Price along with Dr. David Anders. Thanks for joining us. See you tomorrow on the Tuesday edition of Call to Communion. Until then, have a great day and God bless.

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1: I was always taught that the Bible said, call no man father, yet Catholics call their priests father all the time. Is there a scriptural basis for this practice? And if so, where is that in the Bible?
2: The Catholic custom of addressing priests as father dates back to the early years of Christianity. The writings of the early church fathers brim with examples of priests, bishops, and popes being referred to as father. In fact, the term pope, which comes from the Latin word papa, is an affectionate form of address given to many bishops in the early church, although now in the Western church it refers specifically to the Bishop of Rome. The Bible, however, seems to contradict this ancient Catholic practice, and many Bible-believing non-Catholics regard calling priests father to be a direct violation of Christ's instruction in Matthew 23.

0: 3, verse 9, where he said, "Call no one on earth your father. You have but one father in heaven." At first glance, those 14 words seem to cinch the case against this long-standing Catholic custom. But let's look deeper and see if that's really the case. Priests are indeed our spiritual fathers. Consider these parallels between the spiritual fatherhood of the priest and the physical fatherhood of our human fathers. Priests give birth to us spiritually through the waters of baptism. They nourish us with the body and blood of Christ in the Eucharist. Priests care for us and bind our spiritual wounds through the healing sacraments of baptism, confession, and anointing of the sick. As St. Paul makes clear in 1 Corinthians, once we understand the fatherly nature of the priesthood, it makes perfect biblical sense to call priests father, just as St. Paul referred to himself as our father. I'm Patrick Madrid, author of the book, Where Is That in the Bible?
1: This is Bishop William Walterscheid, auxiliary bishop in the Diocese of Pittsburgh. What are the benefits of confessing our sins? First of all, we receive forgiveness because in confession, we come to Jesus himself. Another benefit of confessing our sins is receiving the healing that Jesus wants us to have. What is the benefit of confessing our sins? To know to whom we belong, Jesus, the merciful Savior.
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4: There are a lot of ways to pray. When I was in the evangelical world, we didn't like rote prayers that the Catholics prayed. Nah, we wanted to say our own prayers. We thought that it was coming more from the heart. Any kind of prayer, whether it comes from the heart and is a loose connection of words, or it is a prayer that the church has had for centuries, is good because it is prayer.
5: This is Sister Deirdre Byrne. In the name of the Father, and the Son, and the Holy Spirit. Amen. Dear Lord, help me to be your instrument of life by changing the hearts of the abortionists and those who choose euthanasia. As you hung upon the cross, gazing with such mercy upon those who mercilessly crucified you, you cried out, "Father, forgive them, for they know not what they do." Heavenly Father, please give me the pierced heart of your Son so that I, like my loved one, might forgive and pray for a change of heart in those who choose death over life for our elderly, vulnerable brothers and sisters. Amen. In the name of the Father, Son, Holy Spirit. Amen.

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3: Here's Father Joseph and Doug Keck.
1: Well, the phones are ringing once again, and Mother Angelica is answering the call from her classic TV shows of the 80s and the 90s, and I'm Doug Keck. As always, along with my cohort here, our network chaplain and my good friend, Father Joseph Mary Wolfe. Always great to be with you, Father.
6: And with you, too. And recently, I was at the shrine, and I saw this family drive up, a Hispanic family. And this little girl gets out with a pink dress and a blue sash, just like the child Jesus, you know, dressed just exactly like the child Jesus. And it was just so delightful to see that. It's a beautiful tradition in the Hispanics. And I remember there was a woman who lived near Bogota for a time. She said,

0: that they would often do that. They would dress up as they went to the Child Jesus Shrine in Bogota, Colombia. So what remarkable things, you know, God did through Mother at the shrine in Hanceville, and it continues to be a place of pilgrimage and so many blessings for so many people.
1: Right, and the idea of so many people being touched more than we'll ever know, at least on this side. Topics for today: Did Our Lady Die? When What You Want in Prayer Doesn't Happen, St. Joseph, a Man of Great Action, and God Wants You to Put in Some Effort. Really? I thought you just kind of say, Lord, you know what I want. I don't even tell you what I want.
0: Yeah. You know, it's really delightful. This is the first time I heard this story of Mother Angelica's father's death. And what a surprise she received when she got the news of her father's death. And so we can never really predict how God is going to find a way for the good of a soul, for the salvation of a soul. And she said something in here I think is important for us to hear. She said, conversion and praying for conversion is one of the hardest things because it takes perseverance.
1: Right, absolutely. And a word we used to always hear in the old confirmation days, fortitude. And that idea that whatever you do, keep praying for that person because you don't know what impact it's going to have. And her story is really, it's almost like a Padre Pio-like story.
0: Yeah,
1: right?
0: It really is. Recently, I was talking with a mother. I've talked to her over the years, and she was just grieved over her son's life, just really horrible with drugs and so many other things. And I was surprised. I had a conversation with this young man, and there's an older man who he's working for that's kind of been a father figure that's kind of led him out of that darkness to a better place. So God wants the good of every soul. We just have to persevere in our prayers.
1: Right, but an important thing is for us to remember that it does take effort on our side as well. And keep at it. God wants you to put in effort.
2: We have a call from our audience, and I don't want to miss them. Hello?
3: Hi, Mother.
2: How are you?
3: Good, how are you?
2: Fine. And what is your question?
3: I have a husband who I've been praying for his conversion for about 2 years, the Rosary Divine Mercy Chapel, and things just keep getting worse. And I don't understand why God won't change him so we could have a happy family, because my 4-year-old daughter is suffering because he walked out again. And I just can't understand why God won't change him to keep praying for it. Like, wouldn't he want us to be a happy family instead of being this way?
2: Yeah. Well, it's very hard. Very hard. But perseverance again. See, that's part of fortitude, huh? Perseverance is part of fortitude. I have to keep on doing the same thing. No matter how I feel. Well, we're going to mess up once in a while. But at the same time, I keep trying. See, our Lord wants effort. He knows we're not always going to be successful. Effort. And so when somebody leaves like that, or that takes a lot of courage and a lot of strength. Don't ever feel that it's hopeless. And you know, when I became a religious, I used to pray for my father once in a while because I didn't know him that much, but still, he did come and see me in the monastery and cried and told me to tell my mother he was sorry. A long time to succumb to that. A long time. When I found out he died, I called the hospital and I said, did a John Rizzo come in the hospital? Said, yes, he was dead on arrival. Well, my dear father had not been to Mass, I think. Maybe when he was married, and that's it. But I knew when he came to see me, he was sorry. Sincerely sorry. And I said, well, did anybody anoint him? Or she said, well, you know, she said that was a strange thing. She said, I was on duty at the time, and a priest came along in a brown habit.

0: Is that Brown Abbot? I said, yes, and anointed him. Well, I almost jumped out of my skin. A prayer answered at death. See, so never give up. Sometimes our prayers are only answered at death. And I really feel he was saved. Why? Because there was not a priest in my city of Canton, Ohio, in a brown habit anywhere. I don't know who anointed him, because he was already dead, so he couldn't go to confession. But somewhere along the line, you see, what seemed so hopeless was filled with hope. And I prayed for him. I was pretty sure he'd be in purgatory. Say, how do you know? Well, I don't. Who knows where anybody is? But considering whoever the priest was, God sent him for a reason. So never lose hope on anybody. Just don't expect it to be done in your time. That was such a surprise to me. I guess my prayer was not as filled with trust as it should have been. I don't know. But it happened. God heard me years ago. And he never forgets. See? So please don't stop. Whatever you're praying for, a conversion is the hardest. Like I said, the people are getting the graces you're praying for, they don't listen. In Italian, we say "cogiodosta." Simply means hard head. We had one of the patriarchs here not too long ago. Well, yeah, it was a couple of years ago, I guess. And he was on the show with one of the Eastern churches. And after the show, he said to me, "What was your father's nationality?" I said, "Calabrese." "Oh," he said, "testa dura." I said, "Yeah, testa dura," which again means hard head. And he was talking to me. He wasn't talking to my father. He was talking to me when he said testa dura. So, see, there's something. Why did I say that? That has nothing to do with the subject at hand. Anyway, whatever the reason, sometimes it takes time. Just don't stop. Don't get discouraged or disheartened. God has his time. And unfortunately, God so often has to wait for us to say yes.
1: And moving ahead, a topic that comes up quite a bit. Mm-hmm. Did Our Lady die? We hear different opinions. Mm-hmm. What was Mother's?
2: Yes, that she did, because she shared in everything that Christ endured. And I actually did a little research on our EWTN website, and they actually have a teaching by Pope John Paul II. It was on his Wednesday catechesis on the Blessed Virgin Mary. And he says the same thing, that having been closely associated with Christ's redemptive work, it was fitting for Mary to share the experience of death before partaking of the resurrection. And he continued, because some will bring up the pronouncement of Pope Pius XII, he mentions that he made no pronouncement on the question of Mary's death. Nevertheless, Pius XII did not intend to deny the fact of her death, but merely did not judge it opportune to affirm the solemnity of the death of the Mother of God. So that was his opinion, that because of her love, because she shared in everything, that she shared in his death too, and his resurrection, of course.
1: Right, and I like how Mother talks about her own, and she said, "I have my own rendition of the scriptures here that work out to fit into my perspective on these things."
2: Mm-hmm. And that she makes a distinction too, you know, that our Lord ascended by his own power, but she was assumed by the Lord's power. So it wasn't something, you know, her assumption wasn't just on her own, ability, but it was something God had granted to her.
1: Mother also alludes to the fact that we all may be surprised, assuming we get to purgatory, mm-hmm. who else is there?
2: Yes. And so,

0: Well, Bishop Sheen says the same thing, that there's going to be those three surprises that we're surprised to see. Some people we didn't expect, others we expected and weren't there, and that we're there.
1: That's right. And there'll be people who are surprised that we made it, right?
0: Right.
1: The question is, did Our Lady die?
2: We have another question. Hello?
3: Yes, Mother?
2: Yeah.
3: Good evening, Mother.
2: Good evening.
3: I have a question about Mary.
2: Okay.
3: When Mary was taken up to heaven, mm-hmm. did she already die, or was she taken before she died?
2: No, she was dead. See, Our Lady imitated her son all the way. She died. If you go to Jerusalem, you see her laid out. And of course, tradition and a lot of whatever says that, as usual, Thomas was late. And so they went to the tomb, and she wasn't there. She was raised into heaven by her son. See, our Lord raised himself, but Mary was assumed into heaven by the Lord. She didn't suddenly wake up and go on her own. See, that's the difference. Jesus rose on his own. The power of Jesus. On the third day, I shall rise. But Jesus, I'm sure, took her by the hand and said, come. And I'm sure that she must have appeared. And this is not in the book anywhere, so don't say Mother said Our Lady appeared to the apostles. I don't know. I'm just imagining she did. So don't make up stories. I do have my own rendition of scripture, but I think it makes it interesting anyway. But I'm sure she appeared to them. They knew she rose. She was assumed into heaven. So she died first, just like her son did, and then she was 3 days, and then the Lord assumed her into heaven. So you should say, well, did she go to purgatory? No. There'd be no purgatory for her. You and me, yeah, we'll see each other over there. And you'll say, are you Mother Angelica? I say, yes. Ah, I can't believe you're here with me in purgatory. Yep, and I'll tell you why I'm here in purgatory.
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1: The fifth commandment, you shall not kill. At the heart of this commandment is an absolute insistence on the sacredness of human life. We read in Jeremiah chapter 1, verse 5, "Before I ever formed you in the womb, I knew you, says the Lord." So every human life is sacred because it's caught up in the mind and the heart and the will and the love of God. And no matter how we're conceived or any circumstances, God has always known and loved every human person. And for this reason, we are to hold sacred every human life. We are, therefore, to never murder, never kill, never seek vengeance. Of course, we have issues of abortion and euthanasia today, and we have so many ways where we in some way disrespect the lives of other human persons, and even our own life. We have to learn to respect it as a great gift from God. The fifth commandment, you shall not kill.
0: For more about the Ten Commandments, visit EWTNRC.com.
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4: And thank you so much for staying with us for part two of Mother Angelica answering the call. I'm Doug Kecht, along with Father Joseph Mary Wolf. Next up, when what you want in prayer doesn't happen. Now, this is kind of typical for most of us, isn't it, Father?
5: Yes, but we have to realize that God is a father. So our fathers did not always say yes to us because we didn't always want what was good for ourselves. And they could see a little farther than we could, being older and more experienced. And of course, our Heavenly Father sees all things. So sometimes he does say no or wait or not yet.
4: Right. It's not that you get what you're asking for. You get what you need, so to speak, to quote the old song. And there's always an answer. Sometimes we get it and we don't like

0: it. Mm-hmm. And there's nothing wrong with continuing. I remember even Mother talking mm-hmm. about the idea of, should she pray for her own healing
1: mm-hmm.
0: at the time, right?
1: Yeah. And she says here, ask once a day, she thought. It reminded me of this book that I had read by a spiritual son of Padre Pio. His name was Adolfo Affetato. And he had this big exam. I think he was studying to be a lawyer. And he was asking Padre Pio to pray. And he said, well, just go to the chapel and ask, send your guardian angel. So he went 5 times during that day to ask for Padre Pio's prayers. And he goes to see Padre Pio later and he says, what do you think, I'm deaf? Why'd you send him 5 times? Once was enough. So Mother says, ask once a day. That's a good guideline for us, I think.
0: That's right. Our Lord is not hard of hearing when what you desire in prayer doesn't happen.
2: We have a call. Hello?
3: Hello, Mother.
2: Hey, where are you from?
3: New York.
2: Oh, good. Now, what is your question?
3: Mother, in the book of Mark, chapter 11, verse 24, Jesus says, I give you my word. If you are ready to believe that you will receive whatever you ask for in prayer, it shall be done for you.
2: Mm-hmm.
3: And what do we do when you are ready to receive it and you pray on it and it doesn't happen?
2: God answered your prayer. He said, no. You know, we don't look at no answer as an answer, huh? Or it just isn't ready. Sometimes we pray for a conversion. But we have to realize, before our dear Lord, even God converts or gives people the grace is always there, they don't answer. It takes time for a person to admit they're in trouble, and they need time for that will that is so set against God sometimes to turn. Takes time. And that's fortitude. You can always ask for something with courage. And constant prayer is fine, but not nervous prayer. You know, like, I need this, Lord. I need it. I need it. I need it. I need it now. Yeah. I hope you weren't praying for patience. I need it now. See, we have to have that. You know what we took a couple weeks ago was the gift of fear of the Lord, which filial fear. It doesn't mean we're scared to death or shaking in our boots. It means I love my Father in heaven, and I've asked him for something. I can drop it. He heard me the first time. Some people have some grave moral problems and they really want to stop. They really want to quit. They really want to change. But their wills are weak. Why? Because they have been giving in all these years. It takes time. Whatever you're asking for, ask it once a day. Want to do that? Just once a day. Then go about your business, loving him, praising him, thanking him. And then, if he says yes or no, know for sure. He is going to do the very, very best for you. We have a Father in heaven that is capable of anything and everything. But there are some things that God, I can't say he can't do, but if our dear Lord puts a square peg in a round hole, it's still a square peg. It's just in a round hole. He doesn't make the square peg round. Right? Well, some of us are in that position. We expect him to put a square peg in a round hole. Well, he will. It's still a square peg. Some people have square heads. They just don't answer. They're just not ready to change their lives. Whatever you're asking for, keep asking in a loving way and just say, Lord, I leave it to you. I can't do anything about this situation. Or I need conversion. I'm not making headway. But you're trying. You're making headway. You're trying. You want to change. You know you should change. Those are all graces from God. So maybe we're being answered and you don't know it. In either case, please keep praying, but not with impatience. If I know he loves me, and I think you know he loves you, if whatever you're asking for is his will, fine. If it isn't, fine too.
0: And closing out this week's program, near and dear to your heart, Father, the yes. topic is St. Joseph, a man of great mm-hmm. action.
1: Yeah, I've done a lot of reading about St. Joseph since he is my patron, of course. I'm so grateful to have him as a patron. And there's a lot we don't know about him, but we call him the patron of a happy death. So we call him that because we see him dying in the arms of Jesus and Mary. So he's not mentioned during the public life of our Lord. He's mentioned the last time when Jesus is 12 years old. So the tradition has been that he died in the arms of Jesus and Mary, perhaps before the public life of our Lord or sometime during the public life.
0: And certainly he stood by our Blessed Mother in those early days and obviously was mm-hmm. the protector of our Lord throughout.
1: Yeah, so just an important role that he would have been there. As Mother says, we're sure in God's providence that he would have been there throughout the young life of our Lord and taking care of Our Lady and providing for them. But perhaps, you know, when our Lord began his public ministry, that his role was complete. Mm-hmm. And so we know he's a great man of action, but also of prayer.
0: Right, and really a great example for all fathers. St. Joseph, a man of great action.
2: We have another call. Hello?
4: Father?
2: Oh, where are you from?
4: Rochester, New York.
2: And how old are you?
4: 11.
2: And what can I do for you?
4: I want to know when did Joseph die and how he died?
2: Well, sweetheart, we don't really know. We only know that the last time we hear about St. Joseph is at the finding of the child Jesus in the temple. And it is a wonder, isn't it, huh? Some visionaries, approved by the church, have said he died before the ministry, the 3 years of our Lord's ministry. Some say he died earlier. But I am not sure, and I don't think anybody is sure. We only know for sure that he was with our Lord and our Lady at 12. It says that our Lord went back with them to Nazareth and was subject to them. So I would think the Eternal Father would keep St. Joseph with our Lady until our dear Lord began his public life, or at least close to that, when our dear Lord would take care of his mother and himself. And that's one of the parts of St. Joseph. It's so beautiful, the hidden life. He's a man of few words, but great action. He was heroically virtuous whenever the time came he had to be. And so it's a kind of a mystery, honey. That's one of those wonderful things when we get to heaven, we can find out. We can go up to him and say, "Oh, Joseph, how old were you when you died?"
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0: And now, another soulful song from Deacon Harold Burke Sivers.
1: Well, today, we're going to continue our look at Psalm number 2. you think by now we would have gotten much further than Psalms, but this is one of the Psalms that we only looked at the first few verses. This is in book 1 of the Psalms, Psalms 1 to 41. All of those Psalms attributed to David. So even though this Psalm has no superscript or prescript, in fact, those prescripts don't even start till Psalm 3, we know that all of these Psalms were written by King David. So David has started his psalm off, why do the nations conspire and the peoples plot in vain? Right? So he's talking about the culture.

0: culture? Why is the culture plotting against us as people of faith? Why are they conspiring? And I love this. And so he goes, so he's speaking in the voice of the culture now. He says, the princes of this world plot against the Lord and his anointed. And what are they saying? How are they plotting? What's their strategy? Let us burst asunder their fetters. Let us cast off from us their chains. Right? So they said, look, these guys are yoked to God. They're yoked to their faith. Let's break those fetters. Let's break that yoke. You know, a yoke, like back in the day, that image is used a lot in the scriptures. So when the farmer was plowing the field, he'd have a yoke. He'd have oxen or horses, and there'd be a yoke between that kind of wooden thing with the reins on it. And so when he pulls, the yoke would make sure the animals are moving together. They're starting together, they're stopping together, they're turning left or right together. That's what the yoke helps them to do. So David is saying here, the culture is saying, you guys are yoked to your God, you're yoked to your faith. Let us break asunder those fetters, those yokes. You know, and in fact, let's free you from your relationship with God. You know, because that your faith enslaves you. Boy, can we relate to that today? We have a culture that says the rules and commandments and moral codes and catechisms of your church, those things enslave you. You know, because the church wants to control you, how you think, how you act, and so they give you all these laws and rules and commandments. No. No, in fact, just the opposite is true. Those things are in place because of love. Think about this. I mean, everything we do in our faith points and directs us toward deep, personal, intimate relationship with God. Everything points us in that direction. And just like a parent, right? God's a loving father, just like any parent. There's rules for the children. Those rules are in place not so the parents can control and manipulate those children. They're there to keep them safe, and those rules exist out of love because they're trying to protect their children. So there's rules that are in place and rules that are also designed to respect the authority of the parents as well. Because kids, I mean, especially when they're teenagers, they think they know everything, you know, but they don't. And it's only when they get older and they look back with perspective, oh, now I see what mom and dad was trying to do. Oh, now it makes sense. Same thing happens with our faith. Oh, now I see what the church was trying to do. See, but what the culture wants to do, the culture doesn't want that to happen. The culture just wants us, no, forget about that, God. Forget about those rules. Just, you know, if it feels good, do it. Just be yourself. Love is love, and all these other pejorative phrases that the culture uses to try to break us from our faith, to make us think like the culture and not what St. Paul says, put on the mind of Christ, he reminds us. So then we pick up here at verse 4. So how does God respond to this? He who sits in the heavens laughs. The Lord derides and mocks them. I love these anthropomorphic images that David has of God that he uses in the Psalms. So he's thinking of God as up in the heaven, you know, God the Father, and you know, and he hears the culture conspiring against his relationship with his people, trying to break his relationship with his people. How does God respond to that? He laughs at him. I just love David here. You know, he who sits in the heavens laughs. The Lord derides and mocks them. You know, look, you think that whatever you're going to do is going to separate my love from my people, is going to stop me from loving the people that I created ex nihilo out of nothing? You know, he's laughing at them.
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2: 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We're speaking with author Robert Royal about his book, The Martyrs of the New Millennium, The Global Persecution of Christians in the 21st Century, published by Sophia Press, and available through our EWTN Religious Catalog. So, Robert, why is this book important, especially for Catholics today?
3: Well, because I think most of us Catholics do not realize that there is persecution and martyrdom on every continent in the world these days, even places like Mexico that we think of as highly Catholic produce martyrs these days. 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And I think the only way that we can better the situation is by knowing what's going on and then actually doing something about it wherever we can.
2: Well,

0: 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And his book is The Martyrs of the Millennium, The Global Persecution of Christians in the 21st Century. 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Thanks for stopping by. 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
0: Welcome to Mother Angelica Answering the Call, where the truth is never on hold. I'm Doug Keck, here with our chaplain, Father Joseph Mary Wolf, as we listen once again to Mother take on some of those great questions from her classic television programs that were so popular and that she hosted in the 80s and 90s and are as popular today. And speaking of popularity, it's always great to be with you, Father Joseph.
8: And always good to be with you too, Doug, and to learn a little bit more from our spiritual mother, Mother Angelica. And you know, somebody was asking me the other day about our habits and why we have the monstrance, how that all originated. And I said, well, Mother Angelica is our foundress, and they always had a monstrance. It was a metal monstrance. So we have an embroidered monstrance on the front of our habit out of devotion to our Lord and our connection with the Poor Clares of Perpetual Adoration and their life of devotion. And, you know, we'll hear from Mother during this program today. There's no reason to stay away from the Eucharist.
0: Absolutely. And that's the number one, and that's why there's a whole event happening next year as well. Let's talk about some of the topics. If we understood how much Jesus loves us, that would change our lives. I guess don't rush the sacred, something to think about. Your place before God takes priority. We have to keep that number one. And first off, we'll kick off with reasons why people don't go to church. You're a prophet.
8: Yeah, that's right. So a mother, she really nailed it here, because there's a lot of reasons people don't go to church. And she actually lists three that I noted here. Poor catechesis. Maybe they didn't understand the reality of what we receive at Mass. Or they see God as only someone you go to in trouble, or you don't want to change. So I think she really kind of nailed it there as reasons why people wouldn't go to church. But she encourages this lady to give good example and to invite them, like a special Mass or something. It's a great, great advice, I think.
0: Right. I think sometimes it's wonderful to be welcoming and to have all those aspects of it, and for people to be welcome and feel welcome. But there's also should be this aspect, and I think that's why you were talking about the Eucharist, and Mother would say, that's really Jesus. Mm-hmm. This is the only place you're going to find him like that. And he's asking you to come not because he's desperately needs you to be there, mm-hmm. but because it's good for your soul.
8: It is good for your soul, and that's what he wants, too, out of love for us. And really, we have a duty to worship God. We actually have a duty to worship God in strict justice, because we don't have to be here, but we are. Now, that's not the only reason, because we also benefit from being with the Lord, but actually, he longs for us, too, to be there.
0: Right, absolutely. Let's see what Mother has to say about reasons why people don't go to church.
9: We have a call. Hello?
10: Hello. Mother Angelica?
9: Yeah, where are you from?
10: I'm from Chicago, suburb of Chicago, Illinois.
9: Okay.
10: My name is Joan.
9: What is your question?
10: Well, sometimes I don't understand why people, even in my family, like my brothers, my siblings,
9: yeah,
10: don't really understand how precious Jesus is,
9: yeah,
10: and why it is important to go to Mass. And I have a younger sister,
9: yeah,
10: that I'm kind of close to, and it just bothers me. You know, it's like a stab in the heart.

0: I know. Well, it is a stab in the heart because you know what they're missing, see? Many times it's because they've never been taught. See? You know, and I know that some of the catechisms today are terrible. They don't teach that Jesus is really present in the Eucharist. They teach it's a symbol, it's this, it's that, it's anything. But if you're not taught that this is the real presence of Jesus, then why would they go? So some of it is very, very poor catechesis, very poor teaching. Some of it is neglect. Some of it, they don't understand the needs. See, they're doing all right. They're handling everything. Why would they want to go? See, a lot of us have the idea that God is only there when we're in trouble. Otherwise, we handle everything ourselves. Sometimes their life isn't quite right. And they just don't want to have to face God. They want to get that close. See? Some people are afraid that if they know more about God, their lives will have to change. See? And they're not ready for that. And some are worldly. You know, there's so many wonderful things to do and so many places to go, and they want to sow their wild oats. Well, these are some of the reasons. But you see, you know, that's what's important. And God has placed you in your family, not to criticize or condemn. And the fact that you feel hurt about it makes me understand that you know what they're missing. But by your love, by your patience, your understanding, by your joy, see, Jesus brings you joy. Not happiness, but joy. And I think that's what they have to see in you. See, that's how the first Christians were converted. See how these Christians love one another. Now, a second thing is that you have received a grace from God that perhaps they haven't. I don't think it's because God doesn't want to give them a grace. They just don't have it. Maybe never asked for it. So I think all it means right now is that you must pray for them. And why don't you ask them? Why don't you come to church with me? I guarantee they'll go Easter and Christmas. Everybody goes on Christmas. It's the only time they see the church. But they're there. Ask them sometime. Maybe there's a novena somewhere. Maybe there's a mission someplace. And say, why don't you come with me? Just because they don't go now, don't be afraid to invite them on a big feast day. Most of all, be loving. You know, love not only changes people, it attracts people, and it makes them want what you have. So if you show the people in your family that you definitely have something they don't have, they're going to want it. Then you need to be patient. That's the hardest thing you're dealing with, relatives. Huh? You've got to be patient. Now, I would advise that you do that. Let's say a little prayer for your family. Huh? Can we do that? Lord Jesus, I pray for this woman's family. Her sister in particular. And I ask that you bring him back home. The world is cold and indifferent. If they don't know that now, they will in time. But let them know that when they come home, where Jesus is, there's warmth, joy, and peace. The greatest gifts in the world. I ask this in the name of Jesus and through the intercession of Mary, our Holy Mother. Amen.
1: And moving right along, next up, your place before God takes priority. That's lost in a lot of people's lives, especially today, isn't it, Father?
2: Yes, and Mother gives them some somewhat tough advice for them right now, but you know what? It's good advice. And if it's good, we can handle it. And you know that we need to put God first in our lives. And there is something that this couple can't

0: of waiting, you know what I mean? And the fact that people give up, you know, they put money away, they store for the future. They don't need immediate gratification to continue, which is the world we live in today. And here's the situation where somebody has the ability to wait on the church to see if it can work out that person's particular relationship so that it works for the church and works for them spiritually.
1: And waiting implies trust. You know, that I really can trust God as I'm waiting. The Psalms often speak of that. I waited, and he did stoop to me. He heard my cry for help. The Lord delights in those who wait for his love. So waiting implies trust.
0: And there's not a lot of that these days, so let's hear what Mother has to say. Your place before God takes priority. Certainly was a place in Mother's life.
2: We have a phone call. Hello? Hello?
3: Hello?
2: Where are you from?
3: East Providence, Rhode Island.
2: And what is your question?
3: Well, Mother, my husband is presently in the process of an annulment from his previous marriage.
2: Mm.
3: I myself have never made any of the sacraments other than being baptized.
2: Mm.
3: And for whatever reason, my husband's procrastinating on the annulment, which of course delays me in receiving my sacraments, which I've taken classes for, and et cetera, but I could only go that far.
2: Mm.
3: And it's been about 5 years now.
2: Mm.
3: And it's very frustrating for me not to push him, because that makes him go slower.
2: Yeah.
3: And at the same time, when I go to Mass, I'm almost in tears because I long for the hidden Jesus. And it's very difficult sometimes to see.
2: Now, I want you to stay on the phone, and I want our producer to keep this woman on the phone, because I want to ask you a question. Are you there? Are you there?
3: Yes, I am.
2: All right. Is this your first marriage?
3: This is my second marriage, but I have, I wasn't married in the church or anything. And it's also his second marriage.
2: Okay, so you're really, your second marriage is not recognized by the church?
3: No.
2: Okay. Was your first marriage recognized by the church?
3: My first marriage?
2: Yes.
3: No.
2: I think what you need to do is to pray, and all of us will pray that this annulment will go through, because you want to get this marriage right before God. And you really want to. I can see that in your heart. And if you're crying when it's time for Holy Communion, realize that those tears are very precious to God, because there's a longing in your soul for God. You hang on to that longing, but try. You know, I know that's an awful thing to ask your husband and you, but many couples do that, because the kingdom of heaven is greater than anything on earth. And I think you need to talk to each other and just make up your mind that your place before God has to take priority. Not many people tell you that, but I think that's the question and that's the answer.
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3: And thank you so much for staying with us for part two of Mother Angelica answering the call, the radio program where she answers those great calls from all the viewers over the years for a great live show. And of course, continuing on with Father Joseph, Mary Wolf, our chaplain here. Next up, a caller where the topic is don't rush the sacred. Mm-hmm. What do you think Mother means by that?
4: I think she gives great advice here, you know, about that. You just can't rush into things, you know. And again, we're talking about trust. That waiting is not always a bad thing. Mm-hmm. And sometimes those in the authority of the church do have a better idea, you know, than we have. And priests have guidelines given by the bishop regarding marriage, for example.
3: Right.
4: And they can't just bypass all of those. Now, there's a different ways that priests can impart that. They could be harsh, mm-hmm. you know, and cold and so on. But I think that's probably rare, hopefully. Or they can impart it lovingly and say, you know, this is really for the best thing.
3: Right. It reminds me of one time I know in a situation where somebody was told, well, are you going to, you having the child baptized, you're going to raise them Catholic? And, well, you know, not so much. And it was like, well, then why you bother to get them baptized? Mm-hmm. And there's a point to that.
4: Yeah.
3: It doesn't mean you should refuse the baptism. I don't mm-hmm. think that's the idea. But it does put that onus on the person to say, this is not just a magic symbol here. Mm-hmm. This is a commitment you're making.
4: Right. What is the motivation behind it? And really to examine that in your own heart. And is it possible to wait again, mm-hmm. which implies maturity, growth, patience, trust? So.
3: And absolutely. And I think in this case, with the idea of the waiting period before getting married, pre-Cana, those kinds of things like that, mm-hmm. you know, you're making a big commitment and the church holds you to that commitment. And a lot of people go into it and then later say, I didn't realize. So let's right. see what Mother says about not rushing the sacred.
5: We have another call. Hello?
6: Hello, Mother.
5: Where are you from?
6: This is Eileen from Dearborn.
5: Uh-huh.
6: I'm just calling about my middle daughter, who 8 years ago was to be married. And she fell in love with a young man that was in the Army, and he was non-Catholic. But they decided this on one of his furloughs. So they went to our parish priest, and he said that they had to complete 6 months of marriage instruction. She said, Father, we're going to be married in 6 weeks. He said, I'm sorry. So they've been married now 8 years. I have a 6-year-old granddaughter that hasn't been baptized. But I baptized her myself one day. And I'm so disheartened by this.
5: Well, have you asked him to come back?
6: Yes. She's totally bitter.
5: Well, you see, sometimes we get angry because we don't understand the reason the priests do that. Okay? There's a reason for it. They were very blessed by God and fortunate that their marriage has lasted. But you see, the church is a mother. And the church knows by experience that so often when people rush into such a sacred thing, a sacrament, and rush into it on a furlough, that there are elements that are not ready. If we're going on a trip, we take a map. You just don't get in a car and drive. You wouldn't know where you're going. It took me 8 years to take solemn vows. A long time, you know. I could have been a doctor by that time. Anything, an engineer. But it took me 8-9 years. It was 9 years in my day. to make solemn. Why did it take the church so long to decide whether or not I could take a solemn vow? Because they wanted to be sure I knew all the obligations, number one, and number two, that I could live them. The reason I'm answering, and I feel for you, I really do, and don't get discouraged. Pray for them and love them. I know it seems unfair to them, but it's still no reason to stay away from the Eucharist. I think I would go to that priest or go to any priest and say, why did you do that? And forgive that priest. You cannot die not forgiving that priest. You must encourage them. What the reason is, I don't know, and you don't know. But I think they need to go to that priest and ask him, tell him how hurt they are. Get it off their chest. And then forgive that priest for an injustice. Come home. God bless you. I'll see you tomorrow night.
3: And wrapping up this week's program, another topic, if we understood how much Jesus loves us, I think that's probably the greatest obstacle for us to all living out our faith, right?
4: Yes, and to realize even a poorly celebrated Mass, as long as it's valid, Jesus comes, you know, and we will be enriched by his presence, by his word, and most of all, by the gift of the Holy Eucharist and communion with him. So as I often say to people who maybe are less than happy with the way things are going, if you have those elements, focus on that. Sometimes it can be edifying, the liturgy, sometimes not so. And yet Jesus comes, you know, in every valid Mass.
3: Right, and I think that's the point Mother Teresa to say, you got to keep your focus on Jesus and on the truths of the Church and not get distracted by the noise that's out there or a particular preacher you like or you don't like or the music you like or you don't like. If you can find the right fit for yourself, that's great, but don't walk away from the truth because of some bad experiences with, you know, the aura of the setting.
4: And that's what distinguishes the Catholic faith. That's why it's continued for 2,000 years, because it doesn't depend on the presentation, you know, or the particular priest and his personality. It depends on Jesus, and that's where we look.
3: Right. That's why we should find out how much Jesus loves us.
5: We have another call. Hello?
0: Hello.
5: Where are you from?
0: Tennessee.
5: And what is your question?
0: Mother, we have a very good friend that left the church many, many years ago when she got married. And they went from church to church, and now they're in a non-denominational church.
5: Yeah.
0: When we go up to visit them, we go to Mass there, and there are two churches in their area, two Catholic churches. And both of them have altar girls, and they do things that are very unorthodox. And we're wondering, should we encourage them to come back to the church, knowing that when they do come back, or if they do, they're going to be coming home to a parish that is disobedient to the magisterium?
5: Well, that's kind of a hard question to answer. But I think I would explain it to them. Just be very frank. But what are they coming home to? Most important, who are they coming home to? Is he saying a real Catholic Mass? If he hasn't changed the formula, and it's a real Mass. But if it's the only church there is, I would give him a good catechism. And see if you can find a priest who knows the truth and is willing to teach him the truth. And let them, there must be a priest in that area that is filled with the Lord and filled with Jesus that can bring them home. And they have to go through a real catechism lesson again. Do that service for them. Find them a priest who will teach them the truth. And most important, the Eucharist. You know, if we could understand the love of Jesus, if we could understand how much he loves us, I don't think people could possibly stay away. If we understood Our Lady and that great love she has for us, if we understood the Father gave his Son just for me, see, we would never stay away. We would put up with all the changes and the crazy things going on in the church. It's a crazy thing. To be honest, say there's some crazy things going on, but come back to Jesus, come back to the Eucharist, and find a priest for them. You can find one. But I certainly wouldn't let him just stray looking for what? They're looking for him. And I think it's your duty to show him where he is.
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0: I firmly believe that prayer is communication with God. And if we know that God is a loving Father, why wouldn't we want to talk to God? The reality is, we've got to talk to our family, we've got to talk to our friends, and if God is real, and God is definitely real, He wants to hear about our day. He also wants to know how we're doing and what our needs are. Prayer is communication with God.
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1: Welcome to the Wisdom of Father Groeschel. Over the years, Father Benedict Groeschel has produced many wonderful teaching series for EWTN, and we're delighted to showcase a number of them for you. On today's show, an episode from the series, The Holy Spirit in Our Lives. Here's Father Groeschel.
7: Hello, I'm Father Benedict Groeschel of the Franciscan Friars of the Renewal, and I'm here to welcome you to the seventh segment of our series on the Holy Spirit. And today we look very, very practically, as we will in the next few talks, to how the Holy Spirit works in our individual lives. This is a very important subject because every one of us experiences profound spiritual needs and conflicts in our lives. Nobody who's trying to lead a truly Christian spiritual life finds it easy. As we pointed out previously, there are conflicts and battles and wars in the spiritual life. Today we're going to turn our attention almost entirely to the epistle to the Galatians, St. Paul's epistle. And I want to tell you that this is the epistle to the Irish. In a sense, the Galatians were a group of people who came out of Central Asia. They're also called the Celts or the Celts. The word Celtic, the Celtic tiger, comes from this tribe of people. And just how their name got to be Galatian, I don't know, but they settled in Asia Minor. St. Paul had converted them, and then he was angry at them. In this epistle, in the third chapter, we read, O foolish Galatians, who has bewitched you before whose eyes Jesus Christ was publicly portrayed as crucified. Foolish Galatians. They were apparently a rather strong-headed group of people, determined, and they weren't always necessarily so pliable for Paul. They wouldn't do what he would like them to do. In fact, they resisted him. And you should know that the Galatians moved from Asia Minor, which is now Turkey, north, and they inhabited the area that is now western Ukraine and eastern Poland, around the city of Lublin and Lviv. And there they became also the Galatians. It's called Galatia. Then they moved west and they became the Gauls in France. The Latin name for France is Gallia. They also became the northern Spanish, where they were called the Gallegos. And they kept on moving and they went over to the islands west of them. They became the Gaels, from where we get the word Gaelic, the Gaelic language. The area known as Wales, now in English, was known as Gales, the city or the countryside of the Galatians. And finally, they became the Gaels in Ireland and the Gaelic speaking or the Gaelic Scots. And I'm half of one of these people. Both of my grandmothers were Irish, they were Gaels, and they were known as a people who loved to argue, to debate. They were colorful, they loved competition, they loved athletics, they loved religion, but they love a good argument. And it was Chesterton, an Englishman, who wrote of this group of people, "The great Gaels of Ireland, a people God made mad, for all their wars were merry, and all their songs were sad." And to the original ones, St. Paul, same tribe of people, he writes his epistle to the Galatians. And perhaps it's not surprising that this is the most argumentative of the epistles, this is the most two-fisted of the epistles, and he loves them, but he's mad at them and everything else. And then he warns them about worldliness. The Gallic personality could often be a very interesting blend of deep religiosity and worldliness. And in different countries, it expressed itself in different ways. But St. Paul writes to them, and here's a great quotation for you, Galatians 5, where he talks about the works of the flesh. He says, "The works of the flesh are plain. They are immorality, impurity, licentiousness, idolatry, sorcery, enmity, strife, jealousy, anger, selfishness, dissensions, a party spirit, envy, drunkenness, carousing, and the like. I warn you, as I warned you before, that those who do such things shall not inherit the kingdom of God." So he makes his list. And it's a list that would suggest some people that were kind of noisy. Jealousy, anger, carousing, party spirit, drunkenness. But immediately, St. Paul is calling them to a life of repentance. And I could tell you about the Gaels or the Galatians, that they are people who manage to, at the same time, be sinners and converts, to be great believers and to be skeptics. And out of these people, whether it's the French, or the Ukrainians, or the Poles, or the Gallegos, or the Gaels, you manage to get a very complicated religious picture. This is a group of people that needed the Holy Spirit. And so St. Paul, in the same chapter, 5, verse 16, "But I say, walk by the Spirit, and do not gratify the desires of the flesh. For the desires of the flesh are against the Spirit, and the desires of the Spirit are against the flesh. For these are opposed to each other, to prevent you from doing what you would." So he's quite clear and direct on the whole thing, that this is going to be a conflict. No question about it. There's going to be misunderstanding, battles, conflicts. And I can tell you this, I'm half a Gale myself, that it's absolutely true. And it doesn't make any difference whether they're in East or West, or whether they speak Spanish or French or Scottish or Scottish Gaelic or Irish or Ukrainian or Slovakian. They are a people that when they arrive, you know they're there. And St. Paul calls these people his beloved children, the people who he has converted, the people who he's annoyed at, because in a certain way, they're returning to traditions of the Mosaic law that he thought and taught and was right were no longer operative for Christians. It's part of the movement of Christianity away from Judaism and toward its own identity, which had to happen. But the important thing for you and I is that he proposes, in the place of these works of the flesh, something very, very beautiful. The fruit of the Spirit, the fruit of the Spirit is love, joy, peace, patience, kindness, goodness, faithfulness, gentleness, self-control. Against such as these, there is no law. And those who belong to Christ have crucified their flesh with its passions and desires. Just think of that list. Love, joy, peace, patience, kindness, goodness, faithfulness, gentleness, self-control. And the longer list is given in the old Latin Vulgate translation. This is the translation called the Revised Standard Version. In the old Latin Vulgate translation, there are even more things listed, like generosity or magnanimity, a generous spirit. Now, this is what each one of us should be asking ourselves if we have. If you're looking at yourself and you're a mean-spirited, stingy, unhappy person, you do not have the fruits of the Spirit. If you're involved in envy, dissension, or in other things like carousing and the like, believe me, you do not have the Spirit. Many of you have often heard me speak of my own admiration for 12-step programs, and especially for Alcoholics Anonymous. Now, I'm not a member. I may have told you I started my own little group called Alice Schlepp for people who are too schleppy to ever become addicts to anything. We can't find our way around to get addicted enough. But one of the things in the 12-step program is the thorough moral examination with another person, and usually Catholics, perhaps others, will join this with confession, the sacrament of reconciliation, and also making amends to all the people that one has hurt in the past. These are two important steps that lead a person to the acceptance of the fruit of the Spirit, love, joy, peace, patience, kindness, goodness, faithfulness, etc. Now, I'm sure that you want to have these things in your life. And if you persevered through this series of talks, which has had a very heavy theological content, because there's a lot of things that none of us appear to know very much about concerning the theology of the Holy Spirit from the fathers of the church. If you stuck with this far, then I know that you want to be a serious Christian, and this is the way to measure yourself. Are you a loving person? Are you a peaceful person? Are you a joyful person?

0: Do you have patience and kindness, goodness, faithfulness, gentleness, self-control? If not, and you still want these things and want to be a good Christian, then there is something standing in the way. And quite honestly, it's my impression that for most Christians who are not making the progress on the spiritual journey that they would like to make, that the problem is a combination of self-love and self-hate. Now, most of us know what self-love is. It's called in psychology narcissism, after the little shepherd boy who, all alone up in the mountains feeding the sheep, was so lonely that he used to look into pools to see his own face, so he could see a human face. And he fell in love with this face because the Greek people thought that what you saw in a reflection in a pool was the real world, and this was the shadow world. So he jumped into the pool to embrace the God that he thought he saw in the pool, and he drowned. This is narcissism. And modern life is filled with narcissism, when people spend hours getting themselves ready and looking how well-groomed they are and are worried about how they're dressed or how they smell or Lord knows what. And all kinds of money and time and concern goes into this. You have narcissism. If you look at the Sunday papers, the advertisements are just filled with narcissism. All kinds of people, relatively ugly people, trying to look beautiful or smell beautiful or sound beautiful or Lord knows what. This is narcissism. And I happen to notice, because in New York we have fairly sophisticated people, the various advertisements for men's cologne and expensive neckties and peculiar styles of women's clothing, most of the models look very depressed. I mean, whatever they're selling, I wouldn't be inclined to buy in the first place, but, you know, a man's suit that looks like every other man's suit I ever saw in my life, but apparently you can pay $600 for this thing. And the guy looks like a study in depression, like he needs a little Prozac. Well, this is negative narcissism. It's elegant narcissism, upper middle class, depressed narcissism. And you know what? It's self-hate. Self-love and self-hate are two sides of the same coin. If you're disappointed in yourself and you hate yourself, you're going to spend a whole lot of time and money trying to make yourself beautiful. And if you really think you're terribly beautiful, you're going to spend all this time and money, look at yourself in the mirror, and inevitably be discouraged and depressed. Self-hate, self-love, two sides of the same coin. You say, well, where in the world can a person go? Well, St. Augustine asked that question in the Confessions. He says, where do I go? This looks like something I should give up, but maybe I shouldn't. And this looks like something I shouldn't give up, and maybe I shouldn't if I turn this way. And finally he says, Lord, woe is me. Come to my help. I don't know. What am I supposed to do? The prayer of a person trying to get over narcissism. And the answer to that question is to do what you're supposed to do, relying on the Holy Spirit. People say, well, I don't know what to do. Well, ask yourself a couple of questions. Well, don't you think I should do more for others? Well, don't you think so? Yes. Well, I don't have very much money. Well, how much money do you spend on unnecessary things? Well, I don't have much time. Well, how much time do you spend on utterly unnecessary things? If you want to be a real Christian, whatever your denomination, you must make the sacrifices necessary in order that the fruits of the Holy Spirit may grow in your soul. And believe me, it's a devil's list, the list that's opposite this. Sometimes I think this is a description of life in Midtown Manhattan. Immorality, impurity, licentiousness, idolatry, sorcery, enmity, strife, jealousy, anger, selfishness, dissension, a party spirit, envy, drunkenness, carousing, and the like. It's not an awful list. And yet, don't you see it every day? Isn't it celebrated in the media? Isn't this what people are invited to do by the peer culture that we live in? I want to tell you something. I once lived in a country that had a different peer culture. Long ago, I remember a country where men and women were honored to risk their life in the struggle for this country to go on in the face of one of the most hideous totalitarian dictatorships in the history of the world, Nazism. I remember people with courage and discipline were happy, contented, happy, even proud to risk their lives for others who might never know them for what they called our way of life. Does anybody have any commitment to the United States like that now? And people in public life once considered this a great trust. I'm appalled by what goes on in public life. I don't even want to talk about it. But it is true that these works of the flesh are characteristic of our culture, and the works of the Spirit definitely are not. If you want to escape the crazy closed circle in this country of self-love and self-hate, self-indulgence and disappointment with oneself, self-pity and self-aggrandizement, pushing oneself ahead all over the place, competition and yet a desire to be liked by others. Well, all these things are contradictory. If you want to escape from that, the only way to do it is to lead the life of the Spirit. By prayer, by the reading of sacred scripture, by the knowledge of the tradition of the Christian faith, especially the great fathers and saints of the church. If you do this, I'll tell you, you'll change. All sorts of people, you know, are talking to me about the end is all going to fall apart and going to be all kinds of calamities and everything else. Candidly, it's not my business. That's not the kind of concern that a Christian should have. That should be in the hands of God. Our concern should be, and I'm quoting here St. Bonaventure to people at his time who were predicting the end of the world. St. Bonaventure, who was the general of the Franciscan order, he said, stop talking about all of these calamities that may happen and start living a devout Christian life right this minute. Stop. It's a very, very good piece of advice. And I think it's a great examination of how you're doing to ask yourself if these fruits of the Holy Spirit, love, joy, peace, patience, kindness, goodness, faithfulness, if they are in your life. I've been reading, as part of the preparations of this series, a marvelous old book. It's called The Sanctifier. I think it's still in print, and it is written by Archbishop Luis Martinez, the late Archbishop of Mexico City. Archbishop Martinez wrote this book when the Catholic Church in Mexico was under severe oppression. When he was a young priest, many priests were killed in Mexico by an anti-religious government, including the Blessed Miguel Pro. Disgraceful, disgraceful. And Archbishop Martinez lived through all of that, and he wrote beautifully about the consolations of the Spirit, the fruits of the Spirit, the gifts of the Spirit. And he tells us that in our struggles to be Christians, we cannot expect to avoid suffering. Christ suffered. We cannot expect to avoid sorrow. Christ was in sorrow. But he says the Christian life is a reflection of the life of Jesus. We have no reason to expect to avoid suffering and sorrow. It's part of life, and it was certainly part of the life of Jesus Christ. But the heart of the Christian is the image of the divine heart of Jesus. And it can contain, if it is faithful to Jesus, both deep pain and heavenly consolations. He says, may we not say that the consolations of human life are a reflection of the deep and ineffable happiness that Jesus carried with him. And in his life also, there was pain and unhappiness existing together. Jesus did not suppress his pain. He did something far greater and finer, Archbishop Martinez says. He enclosed his pain in joy, and he arranged it so that perfect joy would blossom from the depths of his pain. That joy enfolds grief, that is the blossoming flower of pain, called in Scripture and in the liturgy, consolation, the consolation poured out by the Holy Spirit. I'm going to talk in the next segment about the gifts of the Holy Spirit. And in his magnificent hymn to the Holy Spirit, Cardinal Stephen Langdon, Archbishop of Canterbury, and the writer, author of the Magna Carta, Cardinal Langdon says to the Holy Spirit, Consolator optime, dulcis hospes anime, dulce refrigerium. Thou of all consolers best, thou the soul's most welcome guest, sweet refreshment here below. If you've ever known a person of outstanding virtue and holiness, you know that that person doesn't walk around looking miserable all the time. And yet you'd also be aware that that person may have great suffering and great pain. These two things mysteriously go together. There is no human life without its suffering and pain. But the secret of the fruits of the Holy Spirit is to take suffering and pain and joy and sorrow and let them all grow together by the vitality of the gifts of the Holy Spirit, so that a person in suffering may also find peace. A person in sorrow may find hope. If you are able to do that, then I want to tell you, nothing in the world can hurt you. And if you are able to do that, even in an imperfect way, be sure to include in your prayers the innumerable people who we read about in the paper every day, unto whom terrible sufferings and mishaps come. We have all been preoccupied by violence in school. I saw a picture of all of the young people arrested in homicidal violence. They were all white, male teenagers. Most of them were middle class or upper middle class. Most of them were very comfortable. Their parents and those of them who survived themselves are the victims of an evil culture of violence, which celebrates in music and all sorts of media events for children the diabolical, the wicked, the crazy, the insane, the nihilistic. I pray for their victims' families and friends. We all do. But I also pray for their families and they themselves, because they have been caught by the works of the flesh, and they need the fruits of the Spirit. And we must ask ourselves whether, unwittingly and stupidly, we have been also the allies of the works of evil. And we ourselves need the gifts and fruits of the Holy Spirit in our lives to undo the violence and terror of our time.
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0: O Sacred Heart of Jesus, filled with infinite love, broken by our ingratitude and pierced by our sins, yet loving us still, accept the consecration we make to thee of all that we are and all that we have. Take every faculty of our souls and bodies, only day by day draw us nearer and nearer to thy Sacred Heart, and there as we shall hear the lesson, teach us thy holy way. Amen.
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2: Today, we're looking at Psalm 17. So Psalm 17 is in Book 1. The first verse, the prescript, is very simply a prayer of David. O Lord, hear a cause that is just. Pay heed to my cry. Turn your ear to my prayer. No deceit is on my lips. He's entreating the Lord to listen, to open the ear of God's heart to his cry, to his prayer. And Lord, he said, when I'm praying to you, there's no deceit on my lips. I'm not praying for selfish motives. I'm not praying to meet necessarily a need, some kind of earthly need. I'm praying from the depths of my heart. So listen, Lord, with the ear of your heart to my heart in this prayer. I love that.
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4: The year 325 AD, 12 years after uniting the Roman Empire under Christianity, the Emperor Constantine faces a new challenge from the East. An Egyptian priest named Arius of Alexandria teaches that God the Father is the one and only God, and that Jesus Christ isn't God. Arius proclaims that Jesus was the man who became God. These heretical ideas amazed throngs of people throughout the empire. To address the challenge posed by the Arian heresy once and for all, Constantine convenes the First Ecumenical Council of Nicaea. The council declares that Jesus Christ is the Savior of the world, and therefore he has to be God, since only God can save the world.
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1: The New American Bible translates Proverbs 31:13 as, quote, "She makes cloth with skillful hands," end quote. Practice makes perfect. What are the skills we need to have to clothe our family? Can someone teach us better methods of laundering, ironing, sewing, or shopping? I'd really like a good suggestion on how to keep track of clothing sizes. Seems that when I go shopping, I have such a struggle remembering who is what size. How can we acquire more of the skills we need so that we are faithful to this task of caring for the well-being of our family? We should ask older ladies how to do simple mending. A great wedding shower gift was given to my daughter. It was a small collection of safety pins, straight pins, and a pin cushion, basic colors of thread, white, navy, black, and brown, some needles, threader, pair of scissors. Remember the adage, a stitch in time saves nine. So if you take a moment and fix a small tear in your hem, in your garment, you can save a lot of time down the road. We are in such a throw into the trash kind of culture. We need to stop and say, how can I be a better steward of our finances by taking a little better care of our clothing? There's value to knowing how to hem. Recently, I came across a bag of 10 pairs of slacks that Scott had purchased over the years and then found they were too long. Some of them were only a half inch too long. Some were up to 2 inches too long. He had tried them on and I had pinned them and then stuck them in a bag and forgot. And when I came across it, I took a few hours recently and just hemmed each pair. And he had 10 like new pairs of slacks to go into this fall. We can do this. We are intelligent enough and capable enough to learn the skills that help us care for the clothing that comes into our home. How about stains? You just throw them out, or can you fix stained clothing? I have a recipe book that lists all kinds of different solutions for different kinds of stains. We don't have to throw out otherwise perfectly good clothing. We can redeem it. We can restore it. What about unmatched socks? We all have a bag of them. I would recommend settle on one make of white sock and buy it for each child coming up. So at least you limit how many extra socks are hanging around in that bag. Or maybe use a large safety pin to connect the pair before washing them. In the Old Testament, we have a wonderful example of clothing. Someone gave as a great act of love, and it's Hannah, found in the book of 1 Samuel. The prophet who recorded this is the very son she conceived. First, we need some context. If you have your Bible, turn to 1 Samuel chapters 1 and 2. For years, Hannah had suffered from infertility. Her pain was greater because her husband, Elkanah, had a second wife who was having baby after baby. To make matters worse, this second wife cruelly taunted Hannah. 1 Samuel 1:6 says, quote, "And her rival used to provoke her sorely to irritate her because the Lord had closed her womb," end quote, end quote. I don't know if you have ever struggled with infertility, temporary or even permanent, but can you imagine your husband having a second wife who was fertile, and even more, who mocked you because you didn't have children? Elkanah, her husband, could not understand Hannah's suffering. He was still having children while she was barren. When Hannah would weep over this loss, Elkanah would say, quote, "Hannah, why do you weep? And why do you not eat? And why is your heart sad? Am I not more to you than 10 sons? End quote. Wow. I'd say the quick answer, no, you are not. And the slower answer might be, I wouldn't know, since I don't even have one son while you have many children, end quote. It sure would have brought the fight out in me if I had a husband who reacted that way. When the entire family, so Elkanah the husband, Peninnah the other wife, Hannah, and all of Peninnah's many children were in Jerusalem for an annual feast, Hannah went to the temple. In her agony, she pours out her heart in prayer with many tears. Quote, she was deeply distressed and prayed to the Lord and wept bitterly. And she vowed a vow and said, O Lord of hosts, if thou wilt indeed look on the affliction of thy maidservant and remember me and not forget thy maidservant, but will give to thy maidservant a son, then I will give him to the Lord all the days of his life, and no razor shall touch his head, end quote. That's 1 Samuel 1:10-11. Her promise, if you give me a son, I'll give him back to you, Lord. In the midst of her agony, Eli, the priest, mistakenly judged her as being drunk, and he rebukes her. Quote, how long will you be drunken? Put away your wine from you. But Hannah answered, no, my Lord, I am a woman sorely troubled. I have drunk neither wine nor strong drink, but I have been pouring out my soul before the Lord. Do not regard your maidservant as a base woman, for all along I have been speaking out of my great anxiety and vexation, end quote. That's 14-16. She could have reacted to him. What? Even the priest judges me? Even the priest doesn't care about me? But instead, she humbles herself. She shares her pain, her broken heart. And in the process, she brings out the priest in him. Quote, then Eli answered, go in peace, and the God of Israel grant your petition which you have made to him. And she said, let your maidservant find favor in your eyes. Then the woman went her way and ate, and her countenance was no longer sad, end quote. That's 17-18. Eli gives her his priestly blessing and pronounces the word of the Lord in answer to her prayer. In less than a year, Hannah's prayers were answered. Quote, and in due time, Hannah conceived and bore a son, and she called him Samuel, for she said, I have asked him of the Lord, end quote. 1 Samuel 1:20. She encourages her husband Elkanah to go with the other wife, Peninnah, and the rest of his children to the annual feast. While she remains at home, she's going to stay with her son until she weans him at about the age of 3. She must have revealed to Elkanah her pledge to God to give the boy back to God should God give her a son. Quote, but Hannah did not go up, for she said to her husband, as soon as the child is weaned, I will bring him, that he may appear in the presence of the Lord and abide there forever. Elkanah, her husband, said to her, do what seems best to you. Wait until you have weaned him. Only may the Lord establish his word. So the woman remained and nursed her son until she weaned him, end quote. 22-23. Faithful to her promise, when Samuel is only 3 years old, Hannah and Elkanah bring their son to live permanently with Eli to serve God for the rest of his life in the temple. Though Eli is not known to be a good father, his sons are ungodly men. Hannah entrusts her son to him because she is truly entrusting Samuel to God. Picking up the story in 1 Samuel 2:18, quote, Samuel was ministering before the Lord, a boy girded with a linen ephod, And his mother used to make for him a little robe and take it to him each year when she went up with her husband to offer the yearly sacrifice. Then Eli would bless Elkanah and his wife and say, "The Lord give you children by this woman for the loan which she lent to the Lord." So then they would return to their home, end quote. Can you imagine the care with which Hannah made that robe? So much love in each stitch, and maybe an occasional tear or two. She could not be with him, but she could provide him a clothing, a covering. Each day, as he put on the robe, he knew that her love and her prayers covered him from a distance. Then she would work diligently to make the new garment that he would anticipate her bringing to him the following year. What a joy for her to see how he had grown. And maybe she took home with her the robe she had made the year previous as a cherished treasure. Notice Eli's blessing is specific to Elkanah with this wife. The Lord give you children by this woman for the loan she lent to the Lord. And what was the reward for Hannah's generosity to God? In verse 21 of chapter 2, 1 Samuel, we read, quote, "And the Lord visited Hannah, and she conceived and bore three sons,

0: The Lord exposes their sin, even giving them an opportunity to repent, which initially they do not take. In the midst of pronouncing curses as consequences of their sin, he promises a redeemer in Genesis 3:15 who will cover their spiritual nakedness. Then the Lord is the one who sacrifices animals for the first time to provide the skins to clothe Adam and Eve. In Genesis 3:21, as a good father, he covers their nakedness. Next time together, we'll look at A Mother's Guide to Baptism and how the Lord covers our spiritual nakedness with righteousness through our baptism. And now it's Moments with My Mom. So I wanted to start with family meals. How important were family meals when you were growing up?
1: Mm-hmm. Dinner was very important. Dinner was an opportunity for us to kind of gather together. And I do picture in my mind, maybe teens. Mm-hmm. But it would be true of other children. Everybody's included and everybody is important. Mm-hmm. And it needs to be there.
0: Mm-hmm. Yes.
1: It's just been a wonderful thing around the kitchen table or around the dining room table. We usually ate in the dining room at night.
0: Yes. And would you say that at the time that I was growing up, Mom, there was a lot of support sort of generally in society for the idea of a dinner table?
1: Yes, I think so. I don't know. It was just the way we did it.
0: I have a memory that really we didn't have either sports practices or theater, play or musical practices during dinner. We would even break from, say, a play rehearsal for a couple of hours so people could go home, eat dinner, and come back. And I don't think mm-hmm. that's the way yeah. they structure practices today.
1: Right. Yeah. Today is a little different, you know, mm-hmm. but I think it was a good thing of requirement, everybody being there. And we often had people living with us, and it was a request, and it really was a requirement mm-hmm. to be there for dinner.
0: Yeah. Yeah.
1: It was a time of regrouping, finding out where we are, how has been our day, you know.
0: Right. Even if we had to go to other things in the evening, it was a chance to catch up with each other and hear from everyone. Right. Yeah.
1: Yeah.
0: When you were a child, how important was food in celebrating holidays or birthdays?
1: We all celebrated. I think it's much more now today than then.
0: Hmm. Okay.
1: We didn't have big birthday parties or something like that. We didn't live, you know, we weren't close to a lot of people
0: yeah.
1: where we lived.
0: Yeah.
1: So parties were fun. And of course, every occasion you needed a special cake, yeah. you know.
0: Always. Now, did your mom or did your grandmother teach you how to bake or how to cook? I know you were the youngest in the family. So was yes. that something that you learned more from your sister than your mom and grandma? Or
1: No, I think I did. I learned it from my mother, not my grandmother.
0: Okay.
1: I think always was wanting to have the kitchen all to herself.
0: Okay. Kind of her territory.
1: Yeah.
0: And then she would, was there anything, any one particular dish that you think of when you make it, you think about your mom or your grandmother's or life when you were a child?
1: Well, mashed potatoes.
0: Yeah. Yeah.
1: I thought of that before, but really, she could make the best mashed potatoes.

And now we turn to questions from our listeners at belovedandblessed.com. This is from a mother in Texas. Hi, Mrs. Hahn. Thank you for this podcast. You say the things I don't hear from my mom or my friends, and I hope you can give me honest advice. I do too. Continuing the question. I work a good job and I work hard outside of it, trying to get involved in different activities. I meet lots of guys, but for some reason I can only ever attract guys who don't have any drive or work ethic. How do I meet the men who will actually want to provide for me? Thanks for answering. Well, first, pray for men in your church who would be willing to call young men on to account, to man up, to see their responsibilities. Realize that our culture is beating men down all the time, telling them there is no need to prepare yourself to provide for your family or to protect your family, discounting those elements within a man that call him on to leadership, as if even desiring leadership is something negative toward women. So we need men in our parishes and our priests to call men on to what God has called them to develop, to take the initiative, to be the leader, to offer, to provide and protect and defend their families. We all need examples. And it won't give you the results you desire if you as a woman are calling men on to be men. So we need to pray for men to take the leadership on this, to raise up godly men. In fact, on Scott's and my first date, so this is 43, 44 years ago, we had such a conversation about the dearth of godly men willing to take the lead, in case you think this is a new problem, that we stopped in the middle of our date and we prayed for godly men. Years later, when I delivered my fourth son, I was on the delivery table and that prayer came back to my mind and I said, "Dear God in heaven, are you answering this prayer by giving me sons?" That is really a slow answer to prayer. But in fact, my sons have grown and my sons are those kinds of men who are godly leaders. So as a mother, I'm speaking to the mothers out there, call your sons on to be tough, to be strong, to be thinking in terms of providing and protecting and defending their future families. And pray for all of our brothers in Christ to resist that sin of sloth and work hard to please the Lord. We live in an age where young people are constantly coddled and excused and mollified and allowed to become so tremendously self-absorbed in their anguish and pain and inner challenge. And we've got to call them to look at Christ, to look outside themselves, to allow the Spirit to give them a sense of self-control over their emotions, and to be strong men and women in Christ. The second question comes from Eileen. I listened to your episode on priorities, and it made me question how much time I devote to my church organizations. I'm involved in a lot of our parish events, and I spend a lot of time with other homeschooling mothers. What is too much? I feel like I should be involved in these things and be a good steward of my talents. Eileen, it's such a great question. Can you figure out the number of hours that each activity requires? Are there any of these commitments that are dual purpose? It's time with your spouse and doing that ministry, or time with your children and doing ministry, because I think that bumps it up as a slightly higher priority if you're actually able to serve the Lord and serve alongside some of your family members. Talk with your spouse. What is your

0: spouse's take on it? Is he beginning to feel like some of the challenges of home life are being neglected because you're running to the church to do one more program? Does he feel like your marriage is being shortchanged or the family is being shortchanged? Or on the flip side, does he feel like it's very life-giving to you and to the family and to your marriage, having your involvement at the parish? What about your priest? What does he think? And ask his advice, or if he's not your spiritual director, ask your spiritual director. I want to have a balanced life, living the priorities of my life. Am I doing that? Should I pull back from a particular ministry? Realize they're different seasons of life. Maybe now is the time not to sing in the choir, but to sit with your family at Mass, to help manage the littlest ones and keep their attention on our Lord. And then 10 years from now, you can join the choir and maybe one of your children will be old enough to join with you. Maybe now is the time to be part of the youth group because you have teenagers that you want to include, you want to involve in their spiritual development, and they could help draw other friends in and have that strengthening of the bond of Christian faith and strong friendship. Trust the Lord to work through your spouse, to work through your spiritual director, and to give you a growing sense of how to manage your priorities. There is always that caution that the evil one can get us so involved, so busy with ministry, that through that neglect, if we are in fact neglecting our families, it can set up our children to walk away from the faith or to not properly nurture our marriage. So you're right to ask the question, take it to prayer, go through the authorities within your life, which would be your spouse and your spiritual director, and see how you can proceed. Let's close in a word of prayer. In the name of the Father and of the Son and of the Holy Spirit, amen. Dear Heavenly Father, we thank you for the loves you have placed within our lives. For those of us who are married, we ask that you would help us to strengthen our marriages and our families by the decisions that we make, especially in how we utilize our time. And in this focused area that we've been talking about these past few weeks of clothing in our household, for those who are not married, I ask that they would commit their lives to you and trust you that if you are calling them to marriage, that you are preparing a godly man or woman to come into their lives, and that they would not waste this time not getting better prepared for that vocation. I do pray that you will raise up godly men willing to live for you, Lord, willing to die for you, Lord, and that you will prepare those who are not married, who will get married, through small sacrifices as they learn to be men of God, that you will best prepare their hearts and minds for their vocation. We pray all of these things in the precious name of Jesus. Amen. Thank you for joining me for this episode of Beloved and Blessed. To have your questions answered on the show, please send me an email at Kimberly@belovedandblessed.com. God bless you.
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1: I called about 4 months ago and never interested in the Catholic Church through my grown son. We just felt a need to look for something that we were missing. This past Sunday, my husband and myself and my grown son all got confirmed in the Catholic Church and took our very first communion.
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3: When I begin my prayer time, I always enter into it with the expectation that God wants to teach me something. And it has to start with my willingness to share my heart with God, not just say words at Him. So whether I'm using more formal prayers or a more conversational style of prayer, I have to bring my heart and my life and my real self to God. And by having that dialogue, we're able to enter into a deeper relationship, and He's able to show me how to use all the events of my life to draw closer to Him.
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7: 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Father Mike shows us that rather than being a medieval invention, the papacy has its roots in the Old Testament, in Isaiah, and is fulfilled in the Gospels when Peter was made the first pope.
6: Hi, my name's Father Mike Schmitz, and you're listening to the Bible in a Year, where we encounter God's voice and live life through the lens of Scripture. Using the Great Adventure Bible timeline, we'll read all the way from Genesis to Revelation, discovering how the story of salvation unfolds and how we fit into that story today. The Great Adventure Bible timeline was developed by Jeff Cavins and is provided by Ascension, who produced and funded this program. It is day 201, 201 days. We're reading from Isaiah chapter 21 and 22. Nahum, or Nahum, I keep saying that. I don't know why I do it, but we do it. Nahum chapter 3, it's only three chapters long, so we read the entire book in 2 days. Also, we're reading Proverbs chapter 10, verses 29 through 32. The book of the prophet Isaiah, chapter 21. Oracles concerning Babylon, Edom, and Arabia. The oracle concerning the wilderness of the sea. As whirlwinds in the Negev sweep on, it comes from the desert, from a terrible land. A stern vision is told to me, the plunderer plunders, and the destroyer destroys. Go up, O Elam, lay siege, O Medea. All the sighing she has caused I bring to an end. Therefore, my loins are filled with anguish. Pangs have seized me like the pangs of a woman with labor pains. I am bowed down so that I cannot hear. I am dismayed so that I cannot see. My mind reels. Horror has appalled me. The twilight I longed for has been turned for me into trembling. They prepare the table. They spread the rugs. They eat. They drink. Arise, O princes, oil the shield. For thus the Lord said to me, go, set a watchman. Let him announce what he sees. When he sees riders, horsemen in pairs, riders on donkeys, riders on camels, let him listen diligently, very diligently. Then he who saw cried, upon a watchtower I stand, O Lord, continually by day, and at my post I am stationed whole nights. And behold, here come riders, horsemen in pairs. And he answered, fallen, fallen is Babylon, and all the images of her gods he has shattered to the ground. O my threshed and widowed one, what I have heard from the Lord of hosts, the God of Israel, I announce to you. The Oracle Concerning Duma. One is calling to me from Seir. Watchman, what of the night? Watchman, what of the night? The watchman says, morning comes, and also the night. If you will inquire, inquire. Come back again. The Oracle Concerning Arabia. In the thickets of Arabia you will lodge, O caravans of the Dedanites. To the thirsty bring water. Meet the fugitive with bread, O inhabitants of the land of Tema. For they have fled from the swords, from the drawn sword, from the bent bow, and from the press of battle. For thus the Lord said to me, within a year, according to the years of a hireling, all the glory of Kedar will come to an end, and the remainder of the archers of the mighty men of the sons of Kedar will be few. For the Lord, the God of Israel, has spoken. Chapter 22. An Oracle Concerning the Valley of Vision. The Oracle Concerning the Valley of Vision. What do you mean that you have gone up, all of you, to the housetops? You who are full of shoutings, tumultuous city, exultant town. Your slain are not slain with the sword or dead in battle. All your rulers have fled together. Without the bow, they were captured. All of you who were found were captured, though they had fled far away. Therefore, I said, look away from me. Let me weep bitter tears. Do not labor to comfort me for the destruction of the daughter of my people. For the Lord of hosts has a day of tumult and trampling and confusion in the valley of vision, a battering down of walls and a shouting to the mountains. And Elam bore the quiver with chariots and horsemen, and Kir uncovered the shield. Your choicest valleys were full of chariots, and the horsemen took their stand at the gates. He has taken away the covering of Judah. In that day you looked to the weapons of the house of the forest, and you saw that the breaches of the city of David were many, and you collected the waters of the lower pool, and you counted the houses of Jerusalem, and you broke down the houses to fortify the wall. You made a reservoir between the two walls for the water of the old pool, but you did not look to him who did it, or have regard for him who planned it long ago. In that day, the Lord God of hosts called to weeping and mourning, to baldness and putting on of sackcloth. And behold, joy and gladness, slaying oxen and killing sheep, eating flesh and drinking wine. Let us eat and drink, for tomorrow we die. The Lord of hosts has revealed himself in my ears. Surely this iniquity will not be forgiven you till you die, says the Lord God of hosts. Denunciation of self-seeking officials. Thus says the Lord, God of hosts, come, go to this steward, to Shebna, who is over the household, and say to him, what have you to do here, and whom have you here, that you have hewn here a tomb for yourself? You who hew a tomb on the height and carve a habitation for yourself in the rock. Behold, the Lord will hurl you away violently, O you strong man. He will seize firm hold on you and whirl you round and round and throw you like a ball into a wide land. There you shall die, and there shall be your splendid chariots, you shame of your master's house. I will thrust you from your office, and you will be cast down from your station. In that day I will call my servant Eliakim, the son of Hilkiah, and I will clothe him with your robe, and I will bind your belt on him, and will commit your authority to his hand, and he shall be a father to the inhabitants of Jerusalem and to the house of Judah. And I will place on his shoulder the key of the house of David. He shall open, and none shall shut, and he shall shut, and none shall open. And I will fasten him like a peg in a sure place, and he will become a throne of honor to his father's house. And they will hang on him the whole weight of his father's house, the offspring and issue, every small vessel, from the cups to all the flagons. In that day, says the Lord of hosts, the peg that was fastened in a sure place will give way, and it will be cut down and fall, and the burden that was upon it will be cut off, for the Lord has spoken. The Book of Nahum.

Chapter 3. Woe to the bloody city, all full of lies and booty, no end to the plunder. The crack of whip and rumble of wheel, galloping horse and bounding chariot. Horsemen charging, flashing sword and glittering spear. Hosts of slain, heaps of corpses, dead bodies without end. They stumble over the bodies. And all for the countless harlotries of the harlot, graceful and of deadly charms, who betrays nations with her harlotries and peoples with her charms. Behold, I am against you, says the Lord of hosts, and I will lift up your skirts over your face. I will let the nations look on your nakedness and kingdoms on your shame. I will throw filth at you and treat you with contempt and make you an object of scorn. And all who look on you will shrink from you and say, wasted is Nineveh. Who will mourn over her? From where shall I seek comforters for her? Are you better than Thebes, that sat by the Nile with water around her, her rampart a sea and water her wall? Ethiopia was her strength, Egypt too, and that without limit. Put and the Libyans were her helpers, yet she was carried away. She went into captivity, her little ones were dashed in pieces at the head of every street. For her honored men, lots were cast, and all her great men were bound in chains. You also will be drunken, you will be dazed. You will seek a refuge from the enemy. All your fortresses are like fig trees with first ripe figs. If shaken, they fall into the mouth of the eater. Behold, your troops are women in your midst. The gates of your land are wide open to your foes. Fire has devoured your bars. Draw water for the siege. Strengthen your forts. Go into the clay, tread the mortar, take hold of the brick mold. There will the fire devour you. The sword will cut you off. It will devour you like the locust. Multiply yourselves like the locust. Multiply like the grasshopper. You increased your merchants more than the stars of the heavens. The locust spreads its wings and flies away. Your princes are like grasshoppers. Your scribes like clouds of locusts settling on the fences in a day of cold. When the sun rises, they fly away. No one knows where they are. Your shepherds are asleep, O king of Assyria. Your nobles slumber. Your people are scattered on the mountains, with none to gather them. There is no assuaging your hurt. Your wound is grievous. All who hear the news of you clap their hands over you. For upon whom has not come your unceasing evil? The Book of Proverbs, chapter 10, verses 29 through 32. The Lord is a stronghold to him whose way is upright, but destruction to evildoers. The righteous will never be removed, but the wicked will not dwell in the land. The mouth of the righteous brings forth wisdom, but the perverse tongue will be cut off. The lips of the righteous know what is acceptable, but the mouth of the wicked what is perverse. Father in heaven, we give you praise and glory. We thank you so much for your faithfulness. We thank you for your goodness, your justice, and your righteousness. Help us to live in righteousness. Help us to live in right relationship with each other and with you above all things. Lord God, help us to have right hearts in ourselves and not be our own enemies, our own worst enemies. But Lord God, help us to have that knowledge, that wisdom, that we actually do speak what is true. We live what we know to be true, and we cling to you above everything else in this world. We make this prayer in the name of Jesus Christ, our Lord. Amen. In the name of the Father, and of the Son, and of the Holy Spirit. Amen. So, okay. One of the things that's going to happen, obviously, right, as we're talking about the prophets and hearing the prophets, is we're going to get a little bit confused because there's imagery that's used that we're thinking, okay, I have no idea. For example, here is the beginning of Isaiah chapter 21. And it says, the burden against the wilderness of the sea. So basically, it begins by talking about Isaiah 21 says, an oracle concerning the wilderness of the sea. The whirlwinds and the Negev sweep on, comes from the desert, comes from the terrible land. Talks about Elam and Medea, all these other places. And we're wondering, okay, what is exactly happening here? That is a great question. What is happening in this particular chapter is Isaiah's prophesying about how Persia will march against Babylon. Now, this is a foretelling kind of a situation, right? Not a forthtelling thing, because at this point, Assyria has not yet come in. Remember, Sennacherib, leader of the Assyrian army, comes up against Hezekiah. Hezekiah prays, Assyrian goes away. And Babylon came next. And Babylon was the ones who brought all of the people of Israel, the people of Jerusalem, and at least a bunch of them.

brought them into exile into Babylon. And now here is Isaiah, and he's prophesying about those coming from Persia to make war on Babylon. So when he says, go up Elam, besiege Media, Elam and Media are the ancient names for peoples of Persia. So just kind of keep that in mind. It can feel like it's all over the board, but if we have some sense of context, here is the prophecy in chapter 21 and chapter 22 today about here's Persia coming up against Babylon. And yet, it also prophesies the fall of Babylon and talks about the man on the watchtower. It's easy for you to say, on the watchtower, the one who watches and declares what he sees. And that's this very powerful line. Go set a watchman, let him declare what he sees. And this is the role as Christians. One of our roles is to be those set on watchtowers. You know, oftentimes as Christians, we can be pointed out as making a big deal about little things, right? Or we're picking a lot of fights with our culture. And yet, one of the roles of the prophet is to be that person on the watchtower. And we're not making stuff up, but we're called to declare what we see. If your role is to be the watchtower for your family, again, you're not causing problems to your family just by pointing out, here are the dangers in and around our family. If you're the pastor of a parish, then just by pointing out, here's the dangers in our parish, here's the dangers in our culture right now, you're not creating those dangers. You have to declare them because so many people have been overwhelmed and overrun and destroyed because there was not someone on the watchtower to point out and declare what they saw. And so that's just kind of a reminder for us. But it talks about, again, Babylon has fallen in this chapter 21. Now, I want to highlight chapter 22 because chapter 22 is really, really important for many reasons. One is it's an oracle concerning the Valley of Vision. What's the Valley of Vision? Great question, Camper. The Valley of Vision means Jerusalem itself. Jerusalem is built, you know, on a mountain. There's valleys that go around the city of Jerusalem. So when Isaiah is prophesying concerning the Valley of Vision, he's prophesying concerning Jerusalem itself. And so keep that in mind. Jerusalem's still there and it still exists. They have not yet been brought into exile. Keep that in mind. Because all throughout Isaiah's lifetime, Israel will not be brought into exile. Remember, he's killed by Manasseh way before Babylon came into power. But in chapter 22 of Isaiah, it talks about these two individuals. One is Shebna and one is Eliakim. Shebna is the one who's over the household, it says in chapter 22, verse 15. That term over the household actually is a Hebrew term. That is the al-habait. So al is over, ha, the article, and bait, like bet, is house, right? So Shebna is the one over the house. This is a role, official role. We've encountered Shebna already in 2 Kings and in 2 Chronicles. We also encountered Eliakim in 2 Kings and 2 Chronicles. And what Shebna's role is, as the al-habait, is basically he's the prime minister of the kingdom. So you have the king who's in charge, right? And you have the al-habait, the one over the household. And he's the prime minister of the kingdom. So when the king is away, Shebna, or the one over the household, has all of the authority of the king. Now, why is this incredibly important? Because what happens is Shebna uses his own power to exalt himself, right? He goes and hews himself a tomb in a rock. He makes himself his own tomb, his own sepulcher on his own. And because of this, the Lord God says, oh no, listen, you have misused your role. You've misused your authority. You've misused your power. So I will thrust you out of your station and bring in Eliakim, the son of Hilkiah. Now, here's why it's so important. Because if you have ever read Matthew chapter 16, you're very familiar with this. You're very familiar with this language. In Matthew chapter 16, Jesus asks his disciples, he goes to Caesarea Philippi and he asks his disciples, who do people say the Son of Man is? And they, I don't know, Jeremiah, Isaiah, John the Baptist, one of the prophets, Elijah, they say, and he says, no, not all those answers are incorrect. Who do you say that I am? And Simon stands up and he says, you are the Messiah. You're the Christ. You're the Holy One of God. And Jesus says to Simon, he says, blessed are you, Simon, son of Jonah, for flesh and blood did not reveal this to you. My heavenly Father did. Therefore, your name is now Rock, right? Peter, Petros, means rock. And upon this rock, I will build my church and the gates of hell will not prevail against her. This is the time Jesus is saying very clearly, I will build my rock upon you, Peter. Again, your name is Peter, Petros, and I will build my church upon this rock, Petros, and the gates of hell will not prevail against it. And then he goes on to say, I will give you the keys to the kingdom of heaven. What you open, no one shall shut. What you shut, no one shall open.
Now, this is why Isaiah 22 is so incredibly important. In Matthew's gospel, one of Matthew's intentions, preoccupations, is to let us know that Jesus is the king and he's establishing the kingdom. Remember, Jesus is the fulfillment of the entire Old Testament, the people of God. I mean, think about right now where we are in Isaiah and where we are in Nahum and this destruction, and the 10 tribes of the north are gone. Assyria has already destroyed them, and the 2 tribes in the south are so small and so scattered. Everything is awful. But there's this promise that there will be a king, and Matthew is making it so, so clear that Jesus is that king. He's establishing a kingdom. The role of the king, right, is to establish the kingdom. It's not just about Jesus, it's about the kingdom he's establishing. And in that kingdom, there is the role called the Al-Habayit, just as there was in the kingdom of Judah. And the role of the Al-Habayit says what? It says, I will place on his shoulder the key of the house of David. He shall open and none shall shut. He shall shut and none shall open. So as you're at Caesarea Philippi in Matthew chapter 16, and Jesus asks the question, who do you say that I am? And Simon answers, and Jesus changes his name from Simon to Peter, to Kephas, right, in Aramaic, changes his name to Simon, to Kephas, to rock. And he says, I will give you the keys to the kingdom of heaven. What you bind on earth will be bound in heaven. Loose on earth will be loosed in heaven. I'm telling you, every one of those other apostles, all of them are thinking, oh my gosh, Isaiah chapter 22. They didn't have chapters back then, but they're thinking, oh my gosh, Isaiah, this is the role of the Al-Habayit. Here is Jesus, who's established himself as the king in the kingdom. And here is Peter, who's made into the first Al-Habayit. He's made the first prime minister. Now, the role of the prime minister goes on in verse 21. It says, I will clothe him with your robe, right? And bind your belt on him, gird him with your sash. These are signs of an office. These are signs of authority. It goes on to say, I will commit your authority to his hand. So this is a role that has authority, the Al-Habayit, that Peter is now being given. But it goes on to say, he shall be a father to the inhabitants of Jerusalem and to the house of Judah. So it's not just this role of governing. It's a role of fathering. And we know that the successors of Peter have always been considered to be the Al-Habayit. We know that Jesus is the one king of the kingdom he's established. But that when Jesus made Peter the Al-Habayit in Matthew 16, that every one of the successors of Peter, Peter died as a bishop of Rome, we all know that the successors of Peter are the Al-Habayits. They are the ones over the house. They are the prime ministers. And we call them the Holy Father, right? We call them, in fact, think about this. We call him the Pope. Why do we call him the Pope? Because the Italian form of the word, that's the anglicized version of the Italian word Papa, which means father. What does it say in Isaiah 22, verse 21? He shall be a father to the inhabitants of Jerusalem and to the house of Judah. To all those in the kingdom, he's a father. He's not the king. The king is the actual. He's the actual, you know, kind of father to the nation. He's the actual. But the Al-Habayit serves in this role of not just authority, not just governing, not just guiding, but also in this incredible spiritual way of being a father. And I think it's just incredible that here is Isaiah 22 fulfilled in Matthew chapter 16. And that's something definitely, definitely worth praying about. And it's challenging because sometimes you might have grown up thinking that the Pope, the papacy, right, having a Pope is a medieval invention or is invented later on in the life of the church. And yet, nope, it came from Isaiah chapter 22 when there is this role of the Al-Habayit. And then Matthew 16, when Jesus made Peter, made Simon into Peter, and then made Peter into the Al-Habayit. You know, it's interesting because we have bad popes, right? We also have failures of popes. Peter himself was a failure as well, right? Peter denied knowing Jesus. And yet, what does Jesus do with Peter at the end of the Gospel of John? He says, Simon, son of John, do you love me more than these? Yes, Lord, you know I love you. Okay, feed my sheep. Simon, son of John, do you love me more? Do you love me? Yes, Lord, you know I love you. Tend my lambs. Do you love me? Yes, Lord, you know I love you. Okay, feed my sheep. That even though Simon, Peter, Kepha, had failed in his role, Jesus restored him to his role. And that's the thing, that's the thing we trust in so deeply, is that Jesus can restore. And Jesus has chosen, he chose a bad pope, you know, right? I mean, Peter ended up great, but he was not great all the way through. And yet he had the role of the Al-Habayit. And we have an unbroken line of his successors as bishops of Rome
of Al-Habayit, of the Prime Minister, of the Holy Father, down into

till this day. So you might not like that interpretation, you might not agree with that interpretation, but hopefully at least now you know, if you never knew, where do you Catholics get the idea of the Pope in the first place? Well, again, we didn't just make it up in the 1500s. We didn't just make it up in the early church. He didn't make it up at all. In fact, it comes from the Old Testament, is fulfilled in Matthew 16, and we live it every day. And this is the thing. Here's the great news. Once again, what does Isaiah say? He'll be a father to the inhabitants of Jerusalem and to the house of Judah. If you are part of the church, right, you're in the kingdom of God, Jesus is the king. And Jesus gave you a holy father on this earth. He gave you too. It's not like this is just for Catholics. No, he gave this role of the Al-Habayit to all those who are part of the kingdom, which is a gift. And it's a gift that I've been so grateful for. And hopefully it's a gift that if you can, you can receive that gift with gratitude as well. Okay. Might have been challenging, might not have been challenging. Hopefully it's illuminating. And hopefully you realize that God has given, he keeps giving us gifts, even when we don't even realize it for all of our lives. We bring us here to day 201. We're praying for each other. I am praying for you. Please pray for me. My name is Father Mike. I cannot wait to see you tomorrow. God bless.

0: That was day 201 of Bible in a Year with Father Mike Schmitz. And now we'd like to share audio from a video called Let Yourself Wrestle with God with Father Mike from the Ascension Presents YouTube channel.
1: Number one is so often people will come to me because they feel bad that they're wrestling with God. They feel bad that they're struggling with God. They feel bad that God is calling them to do something and they're just not willing to do it right now. And I totally understand that. But they feel bad about themselves. They're accusing themselves. They're condemning themselves about this wrestling match. What most often is the case, I want to say this to you, maybe that's you right now. What sometimes is most often the case is that wrestling match is part of getting closer to God. Sometimes it's the wrestling where you get in contact with the Lord. It's what you have to actually go through in order to be ready to take that next step of breakthrough. Here's what I mean. Okay, so for years I was like, God, what do you want me to do? What do you want me to be? You want me to be a priest? Not a priest? I don't know. And so sometimes there was this wrestling match, even when I got to seminary. This is where the real wrestling happens, right? Where it's just like, okay, I'm going back and forth. And I'm like, God, like, I don't know, sometimes there's pain and sometimes there's joy, but sometimes there's a real sorrow and sometimes there's real happiness. But just like this back and forth, to stay away from God in that, to not wrestle with him, would A, be keeping your distance from the Lord, would B, not being authentic, not being honest with the Lord. Because when we wrestle with God, we're being honest and saying, God, here's what I truly want, but you're calling me somewhere else. And it's that process of conforming your heart to his heart, to the process of love, learning to love what he loves. That's what happens when we're wrestling. Even brings us into contact with God, helps us be honest with God. And by that process, we become more like God. He becomes our God, in fact. You know, there's this famous story of Jacob wrestling with God, essentially wrestling with the angel. It's in Genesis chapter 34-32. Jacob is going to go re-meet. He's going to meet his brother Esau, from whom he kind of swindled a little bit. The birthright, the blessing from their father. And he has been a kind of conniver his whole life. And now Jacob, the night before, he's going to meet his brother. He might lose everything. His brother might kill him. Jacob wrestles with the angel. And what you notice is that God doesn't say, Jacob, you shouldn't be wrestling with me. In fact, God engages the wrestling match with Jacob. Jacob is never corrected for wrestling with God. He's never lectured for wrestling with God. In fact, in the midst of the fight, the angel of God says, let me go. And Jacob says, I'm not going to let you go until you bless me. Powerfully, God doesn't curse him for wrestling with him. He actually blesses him. Jacob's not cursed for wrestling with the angel. He's not cursed for wrestling with God. He's blessed because he's wrestled with God. Why? Because he's been in contact with God, because he is being honest with God, and because he's becoming more and more like God. And this is the reality that we're all called to be as well. We're called to wrestle with God. If there's a thing that he's calling you to, but you're just like, I don't want to run away from him is the worst thing. To wrestle with him is maybe the thing you need to be doing. But here's the second thing. What I'll find sometimes is people who are wrestling with God, but he's not trying to wrestle back. What I mean by that is, they're picking a fight with God. And so they, in their prayer, they're like, God, you're going to, you're,

0: you're going to want to make me do this thing. I know it. It's this thing that they're fighting God over something he's never asked them to do. They're resisting God over something he's asked. See, here's an example. I know God wants me to be a nun. I know he wants me to be a nun. I don't want to be a nun. And so all my prayers about how God doesn't want me to be a nun and I'm fighting with him over it. You have to pause in a second and say, how do you know? How do you know he wants me to be a priest? Like, hey, I know he wants me to be a priest. I don't want to do that. Or he wants me to go to school here. I don't want to do that. He wants me to do this. It's a pause, just 1 second. Maybe he's going to ask you to do that. Maybe that's part of what his call is for you. But you don't actually know that. And he hasn't asked you of that. He hasn't asked you to do that right now. So instead of wrestling with God, you're just picking a fight with God over what he might someday call you to in the future. But he's not calling you to it now. Right now, he's just calling you to be his. Right now, he's just calling you to be loved by him. Right now, he's calling you to whatever the call of the day is, not the call of someday. Does that make sense? So two things. If you know God's calling you to something, it's okay to wrestle because it gets you into contact with him. It makes you honest with him and it makes you more like him. But also, if he's not calling you to do something today, but he might maybe someday call you to do something in the future, you don't have to pick a fight with God. It's kind of a waste of your time. The great thing about this is before Jacob wrestled with the angel, before his name was changed to Israel, God was referred to the God of Abraham and Isaac. After Jacob wrestled with the angel, after Jacob wrestled with God, from then on, he was known as the God of Abraham, Isaac, and Jacob. He's known as the God of Abraham, Isaac, and Israel because he was willing to be in contact with God, to be honest with God, and to be conformed more and more like God.
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1: 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We hear how the confessor is not the master of God's forgiveness, but its servant. We'll learn about the sacramental seal and how a priest must do penance for his penitent.
3: Hi, my name is Father Mike Schmitz, and you're listening to the Catechism in a Year, where we encounter God's plan of sheer goodness for us, revealed in Scripture and passed down through the tradition of the Catholic faith. The Catechism in a Year is provided by Ascension, who produced and funded this program. In 365 days, we'll read through the Catechism of the Catholic Church, discovering our identity in God's family as we journey together toward our heavenly home. This is day 201, day 201. We're reading paragraphs 1461 to 1467. You know, yesterday we were talking about the fact that we need confession of sins. We need satisfaction. The three elements that we bring to confession are contrition, confession, and satisfaction. And we talked about that today. We're in a new little mini section in confession on Sacrament of Reconciliation about the minister of the sacrament. Like, who is it that is the minister of reconciliation? Who is the one who forgives us? Now, we're going to hear this. That Jesus is the one who forgives sins. It's always Jesus. But he forgives sins through the ministry. That's why the ministry question is there. The ministry of the priests. And we're going to talk about that today. That this is a gift that Jesus intended to give and did give when he established the church. And so we're going to talk about that.

as well as some of the responsibilities that that priest has as the minister of the sacrament. For example, he is not the master of God's forgiveness, but he is the servant of God's forgiveness. And so there's a responsibility. It's not just an authority thing. There's a responsibility that's been placed upon each priest who hears confessions, and they have to live up to those. We're going to hear about some of those today. So as we launch into today's reading, let's just call upon our Father, call upon the name of Jesus Christ, the power of the Holy Spirit, as we pray. Father in heaven, we give you praise and glory. Thank you so much for bringing us here. Thank you for giving us your mercy, and thank you for giving us the priesthood. Lord God, I thank you for every priest who has ever heard my confession. I thank you for every priest who's ever been patient with me in confession and with all those who are listening. I thank you for every priest who has ever administered your mercy to all of us in our worst moments. Lord God, I ask you to please bless all those men, all those priests who have given their lives so that your mercy can touch our lives. I ask you to please bless them wherever they are right now. Lord God, I ask you to please be with those priests who have been mean in confession, have been cruel in confession, have been short, brief, curt, or even worse in confession. I ask you to please heal them, heal their hearts, help them become more like you. Help them be servants of your mercy, not masters of forgiveness. Help us all to be patient with each other. Because Lord, on our own, none of us is enough. On our own, all of us fail. And so we make this prayer in the mighty name of Jesus Christ. And we trust in you, Father, Son, and Holy Spirit. Amen. Today's day 201. We're reading paragraphs 1461 to 1467. The minister of this sacrament. Since Christ entrusted to his apostles the ministry of reconciliation, bishops who are their successors and priests, the bishop's collaborators, continue to exercise this ministry. Indeed, bishops and priests, by virtue of the sacrament of holy orders, have the power to forgive all sins in the name of the Father and of the Son and of the Holy Spirit. Forgiveness of sins brings reconciliation with God, but also with the church. Since ancient times, the bishop, visible head of a particular church, has thus rightfully been considered to be the one who principally has the power and ministry of reconciliation. He is the moderator of the penitential discipline. Priests, his collaborators, exercise it to the extent that they have received the commission either from their bishop or religious superior or the Pope, according to the law of the church. Certain particularly grave sins incur excommunication, the most severe ecclesiastical penalty, which impedes the reception of the sacraments and the exercise of certain ecclesiastical acts, and for which absolution consequently cannot be granted, according to canon law, except by the Pope, the bishop of the place, or priests authorized by them. In danger of death, any priest, even if deprived of faculties for hearing confessions, can absolve from every sin and excommunication. Priests must encourage the faithful to come to the sacrament of penance and must make themselves available to celebrate this sacrament each time Christians reasonably ask for it. When he celebrates the sacrament of penance, the priest is fulfilling the ministry of the Good Shepherd who seeks the lost sheep, of the Good Samaritan who binds up wounds, of the Father who awaits the prodigal son and welcomes him on his return, and of the just and impartial judge whose judgment is both just and merciful. The priest is the sign and the instrument of God's merciful love for the sinner. The confessor is not the master of God's forgiveness, but its servant. The minister of this sacrament should unite himself to the intention and charity of Christ. He should have a proven knowledge of Christian behavior, experience of human affairs, respect and sensitivity toward the one who has fallen. He must love the truth, be faithful to the magisterium of the church, and lead the penitent with patience toward healing and full maturity. He must pray and do penance for his penitent, entrusting him to the Lord's mercy. Given the delicacy and greatness of this ministry and the respect due to persons, the church declares that every priest who hears confessions is bound under very severe penalties to keep absolute secrecy regarding the sins that his penitents have confessed to him. He can make no use of knowledge that confession gives him about penitents' lives. This secret, which admits of no exceptions, is called the sacramental seal, because what the penitent has made known to the priest remains sealed by the sacrament. Right? There we have it. Gosh, the ministry of the priest. Obviously, the minister of the sacrament, Jesus, is the one who heals at every

Mass, Jesus is the one who consecrates the Eucharist. I mean, he's the actor, right? He is the one who's, it's Jesus acting, but he's acting through the ministry of the priest. And this is very important for us to understand that, yes, it's the ministry of the priest, but it's the power of Jesus. Years ago, there was a priest who was talking with the man, in this case, was a Baptist pastor. It was a very friendly conversation, but they were talking about how the Baptist pastor was like, I don't know, you know, this only God can forgive sins. And I don't think he's given this gift to priests and whatnot. And it's Jesus who forgives sins. And the priest was, you know, again, friendly conversation, but he asked the Protestant pastor, asked the Baptist pastor, he said, have you ever healed anybody? Like, have you ever laid hands on someone and they've been healed? And the pastor said, yeah, actually a number of times Jesus has healed others through my laying out of hands and my prayers. And the priest said, exactly. Through the office of the priesthood, because I'm a priest of Jesus Christ, when I say I absolve you of all your sins in the name of the Father, Son, and Holy Spirit, Jesus forgives through me, just like he has healed others through you. You're not claiming that power on your own, but you're saying that God heals through you in the same way Jesus heals through the priesthood. And the Baptist pastor, to his credit, was like, oh, I can completely see what you're talking about. So Jesus had given that authority, he'd given that ability to heal to his priests. You know, in John chapter 21, he breathes on them and says, receive the Holy Spirit. Those whose sins you forgive are forgiven. Those whose sins you hold bound are held bound. So this is an incredible gift that God has given to the apostles, passed on to their successors, the bishops. And by extension, of course, as we heard today in paragraph 1462, by extension, the priests are the collaborators of the bishop, and they exercise this ministry of forgiveness to the extent that they've received the commission from their bishop, or if they're part of a religious community, from their religious superior, or from the Pope, right? So every priest, as he acts in persona Christi, as he acts out in the world, he acts again as the bishop's collaborators, right? He acts as an extension of the bishops, because in the sacrament of holy orders, there's a kind of a hierarchy, and the bishops have the fullness of holy orders. The priests share or participate in that bishop's fullness of holy orders. We'll talk more about that when it gets to the sacrament of holy orders, but for now, that's what we have going on. So here is Jesus working through the ministry of the priesthood. Incredible. Now, 1463 highlights this and specifies there are some sins, particularly grave sins, that result in excommunication, which is the most severe ecclesiastical penalty. That goes all the way back to 1 Corinthians. At one point in 1 Corinthians, St. Paul is writing to the church in Corinth, and he says essentially that there is the story among you that even doesn't even happen among pagans. It doesn't even happen among people who don't even know who God is, where there is a man who's living with his father's wife. And he says, this is horrible. And you guys are all just kind of like, okay with it. And so he says, what you need to do, you need to basically remove him or let him know that he's standing outside the fold. He is not in union with the church. Treat him as you would essentially a stranger. Basically, he is not a brother in the Lord. And that's the first example of excommunication that we have here in Scripture. And that's for very serious things. And it's a very serious penalty. It's all meant to be oriented towards healing, though. So here's the penalty. Why? Even in Scripture, it says, so that he can realize that he is not in line with the Lord. He is not in God's grace. He's not part of this community. Hopefully, he will, St. Paul even says, hand him over to Satan so that he realizes, I don't want to belong here. I want to belong to the Lord. And so that's a reality that we have to deal with when it comes to excommunication. At the same time, in the danger of death, any priest, even if someone's excommunicated, in the danger of death, any priest, even if he's been deprived of faculties for hearing confessions, can absolve from every sin and excommunication. So this is one of those moments where here's the church that has, yep, there's some discipline involved here. There are some rules that are involved here. At the same time, the church is the servant of God's mercy, right? The church exists to extend God's mercy into the world. And so if someone's in danger of death, even if that priest no longer has faculties for being a priest, no longer has faculties for hearing confessions, the church is like, yeah, but once a priest, always a priest. Therefore, in danger of death, even someone who's excommunicated can have their sins forgiven and be reconciled with the church in those extreme moments. I hope that makes sense. Moving on, the Catechism highlights the fact that priests must encourage the faithful to come to the sacrament of penance, and they must make themselves available to celebrate this sacrament each time Christians reasonably ask for it. I think that's great. I love, what are the two questions every priest wants to hear? The two questions every priest wants to hear, that rejoices to hear is, well, number one, Father, how do I become Catholic? That's number one. Number two is, Father, would you hear my confession? Like, that is just such a grace. And virtually every priest I know, whenever anyone asks, they jump at it. Now, you might have encountered a priest in your life who did not jump at the chance, who made you feel like you were inconveniencing him. Hopefully, that was just a

0: faithful to the magisterium of the church, which is not contradictory. That's actually the same thing. But also have a respect and sensitivity to the one who's fallen. I love how it says here, he must love the truth. Man, that is, that's so good. He must love the truth. Think about how much you and I need a confessor, a priest hearing our confession, who loves the truth. Like, of course, who has respect and sensitivity towards us when we have fallen, who has patience towards us when we've fallen, but also just loves the truth. That's so important. And here in paragraph 1466, it also says the thing I mentioned a couple days ago. He must pray and do penance for his penitent, entrusting him to the Lord's mercy. And that's the responsibility of every priest. He's not the master of God's forgiveness. He's the servant of God's forgiveness. And I have to say, in my prayer, I mentioned there are priests out there who have hurt people in confession. And that's not the rule. That would be the exception. And if you're one of those people who have been hurt, number one, I'm sorry. Number two, God's mercy wants you to come back, especially if that hurt has caused you to stay away from confession. God's mercy is for you. His invitation is still for you to come back, to hear those words of, I absolve you of all of your sins in the name of the Father and of the Son and of the Holy Spirit, to be able to freely and fully divulge whatever sin it is that you need to bring to the Heavenly Father, and do that without hesitation, without fear, without embarrassment, without shame, but to be able to show up knowing this last part, paragraph 1467, that the priest must never ever reveal what he's heard in the sacrament of reconciliation. He must never ever reveal what he's heard in confession. In fact, if a priest were to reveal what he's heard in confession, that is an automatic excommunication of the Catholic Church. Remember, the most serious ecclesiastical penalty is excommunication. And the church says, if a priest ever reveals what he's heard in confession, then he is automatically excommunicated from the church. He has to go about a whole process of hopefully, you know, being received back into the church. But that's how seriously the church takes your privacy, how seriously the church wants you to be able to have confidence in approaching the sacrament of reconciliation, have no hesitation. There's the natural embarrassment. Of course, there's the natural feelings we have of hesitation, of shame. And yet the church wants to make this a place that is not just safe, but a place of healing. Not just a place of healing, but a place of love. Not just a place of love, but a place of restoration and power. And that's what it's meant to be for you. And that's what priests are meant to be. And if they're not, we have to pray for them. I know that might sound backwards, but if us priests keep failing, please keep praying for us, because this is the way God has given us his mercy, right? The way he wants to give us his reconciliation, the way he's willed to give us reconciliation is through the ministry of the priesthood. And when we have broken priests, rather than just getting mad at them, we have to pray for them. So right now, I just pray for all my brothers and for myself, that we can have the heart of Jesus, that we can have the heart of the Father, and that no one ever who approaches us in reconciliation, no one ever who approaches us in the sacrament of penance is received by anyone other than the Father's arms, by the Father's heart, by our Lord Jesus Christ. Lord God, heal the brokenness in all of us priests. And heal those wounds and all your faithful, especially those who have been wounded by a bad experience in confession. Lord, I pray for them now. And I pray for you. Please pray for me. My name is Father Mike. I cannot wait to see you tomorrow. God bless.
1: That was day 201 of Catechism in a Year with Father Mike Schmitz. And now we'd like to share audio from a video called Do You Present Your True Self to Others? 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
0: Hi, my name is Father Mike Schmitz, and this is Ascension Presents. So I had this dream the other night. Really weird. I was going to confession in my dream. I mean, that's not the weird part. The weird part was the priest who I was going to confession to, he had invited some random woman into the confession with us and into my confession. It wasn't anyone I knew, but it was like a conglomeration of old church ladies that I knew from growing up. And in the summertime, my family would go to like the Lakes Country parishes in Minnesota. And it was kind of like a version of all of them mashed together. Not physically, that'd be weird, but just, you know, the idea of them. As I was going to confession, I would confess this in, and the woman sitting there would be like, oh my gosh, that's horrible. And I'm like, yeah. And

And I'd confess another sin. And she'd be like, you should feel terrible about your, you know, about this, you know. And I started getting angry because as I was confessing, she kept like basically describing how awful it was that I had these sins to confess. And I was angry. I'm like, yeah, I know. That's why I'm in confession. I'm like, and I woke up and I was still kind of mad, right? And I remember reflecting back on like, wait, I'm upset. Why am I upset? Well, A, it's a dream. B, the sins I was confessing aren't even actually my actual sins. They were like dreams. Yeah, I don't even know what they were, but they weren't the normal things I would. That doesn't matter. But C or three or whatever, or P-O, C-3-P-O, right? I was getting mad, but her response to my sins was actually the appropriate response. Because her saying, oh my gosh, that's horrible. Yeah, yes, it's right. That's right. I mean, that's how I would imagine this. That is how most people, maybe some people who really, maybe really, really like me and really patient with me, that's how they might respond to listening in on my confession. Oh my gosh, that's horrible. I thought you were like really, I thought you tried to be holy. I thought you were striving after Jesus. I'm like, yeah, I am. But see, I fail. And that's why I go to confession. And that's so interesting because there's something in me that doesn't want that to be the case. What I mean is, I realized in my dream, at least, I was acknowledging my guilt while at the same time trying to cling to innocence. I was saying, you know, here's the things I've done. At the same time, seeing myself as someone who like, well, no, but I had good reasons for this and I justify myself and like kind of like claiming some kind of innocence in all this. And I thought, this is so strange. Do I do that actually in real confession, like when I'm awake and going to confession with my real sins? Or even do I present myself to other people like that? Do I have this sense where like, no, I'm willing to acknowledge my guilt, but actually in the back of my mind, I'm thinking, but I'm really innocent ultimately, because I think that I might have a temptation to do that. And I wonder if you watching this might have a temptation to do that, is that I don't know if I could fully acknowledge my failures. I don't even know if I could fully acknowledge my successes. It's so interesting. I think instead what we do is we cling to a false sense of self, either the kind of sort of sinner or the kind of sort of saint. As opposed to like, no, here's just who I am for real. I have been made for glory. You've been made for glory, but I'm fallen. And I sometimes misuse that, those gifts that God's given me, for my own self or even to hurt others. You realize, oh my gosh, that's actually the truth about me. Because it's interesting. I think that so many of us, maybe not you, but a lot of us have a difficult time when it comes to acknowledging the truth about ourselves. And so again, we create a false sense of self. And that false self isn't just like when we talk to other people, because there's a certain kind of propriety, right? About like, you don't just like dump all your garbage in every encounter with human being. The issue is, what happens when I bring that really false sense of self into my relationship with God and into how I see myself? I think we have a lot of us have a temptation either to define ourselves or get our identity from our strengths. Like, I've accomplished this, I've achieved this, I've won here, I'm good at this. Or we have a tendency to get our identity from our weaknesses. I've failed here, therefore I'm a failure. I've been rejected here, therefore I'm not loved. I feel like I'm not worthy because I've done this thing that's terrible. And so I am unworthy. That temptation we have to create a false self, an identity that's either based on our strengths or based on our weaknesses. It's either based on our successes or it's based on our failures. And what happens is, when we approach God like that, when we see ourselves and we approach God with that false sense of self, and we say, okay, God, could you please just love me? He can't. I'm going to say that again. When all we have is a false sense of self, and we come before God and say, okay, please love me, he can't. Why? Because that false self doesn't exist. That false self isn't real. That false self isn't actually you. If I define myself according, again, to my strengths or my weaknesses, and I approach God and say, okay, God, love this being, this person, he would ultimately have to say, I can't, because that person isn't real. That person is an illusion. That's a mask. That's all it is. But ultimately, God wants to love you. Like, without the mask, like past the illusion. Not based on your strengths or based on your weaknesses, but because once you take off the mask, once you get rid of the false self, then God says, oh, there you are. Like, imagine this moment where when you approach God as you truly are, and he says, ah, there she is. That's my daughter. There he is. That's my son. That's the one I love. You know, in so many ways, I would say that Christianity all comes down. We have

0: Catholic Church with a lot of teachings and a lot of rules, I guess, you know. But it all comes down to one question. Our response to God's question, will you let me love you as you are? That, I think that in so many ways is all of Christianity. It's all of Catholicism. Will you let God love you as you are right now? Not the false self, because he can't. That self doesn't exist. It's an illusion. It's a mask. Will you let God love you as you are right now? Not the hero and not the villain, but just you. Say, no, Lord, I want you to love like the super successful me. Oh, Lord, I want you to love simply the victim me. He's like, okay, but you're not just simply successful. You're not simply a victim. I want you. Here's my invitation for all of us today is to acknowledge, where have I tried to get my identity from? My successes, my failures, my strengths, my weaknesses. And realize, actually, I get my identity. You get your identity from the fact that you've been created in God's image and likeness, and he has called you and gifted you to be an image of Jesus Christ in the world. That God loves you simply because you are. God loves you simply because he created you. Will you let him love that you? You actually make the decision today to say, okay, God, I don't have to be confessing my guilt while still clinging to innocence, thinking that I'm not worthy of this or I don't get this. I just get to say, okay, God, I give you permission. You can love me as I am. From all of us here at Ascension Presents, my name is Father Mike. God bless.
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5: 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The unborn child has a completely unique genetic code. Half the time, it has a different sex than its own mother. And it also directs its own development. So the embryo is clearly a separate living human being residing temporarily inside his or her mother.
4: That's the science of the matter.
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8: Why do we need to pray? Well, the Catholic faith is all about communion with God. And prayer is the form that our communion with God takes. If we're not praying, we're not in communion with God. but we can get in communion with God really quickly.

0: Really, by prayer. It's the easiest, quickest, and only route to connect to our Creator. And that's what we're made for. That's why we need to pray.
1: Hello, this is Father Thomas Morrow. In the name of the Father, and of the Son, and of the Holy Spirit, amen. Let us pray for the end of the terrible crime of abortion in our country and in our world. We praise you, God, for the gift of life, a most precious gift that is the foundation of all that we do, especially our giving thanks to you for this gift. This gift is yours to give and yours to take. We rejoice in this gift, and we ask you to help us, to help other people realize that this is something we do not have the right to take on our own initiative, but we must honor and preserve this gift out of reverence for you and for what you have given us. We praise you for all your gifts. In the name of the Father, and of the Son, and of the Holy Spirit, amen.
2: Proclaiming the gospel message and bringing you the teachings of the Catholic Church. This is EWTN, the Global Catholic Network.

0: Hello and welcome to Catholic Answers Live. Happy Monday to you. Thanks for being here with us. I'm Cy Kellett, your host, and I am really looking forward to the next 2 hours because we have two fantastic apologists here with us, and we're going to tackle this question. This topic. Every question about salvation answered. We are going to, over the course of the next 2 hours, including taking your calls at 888-318-7884, answer every question we could think to ask them about salvation. To my left, Dr. Carlo Broussard. Look, I stacked up all of your books here, 7 books.
1: Thank you, buddy.
0: I'm glad you're in the studio,
1: Carlo. It's great to be here, man. I'm so excited to be in the flesh.
0: It's always nice when you're out here.
1: Yeah, it's a lot of fun.
0: With us. You have to... You get us, but you got to put up with California. You know, it's rough to be out here.
1: It's not all that great outside. It's been a little overcast.
0: Sorry.
1: It's that June.
0: We have a cloud? It's July gloom.
1: It's July now, June gloom, right?
0: Right. Also with us from the Catechumen, or you know him from the Catechumen Online, also a video producer for us for the Council of Trent. He does the video for the Dr. Carlo show. He does the video, and we've had him on the show before, Braden Cook. Thank you for being here, Braden.
2: Yeah, thank you so much. Thank you for stacking up all my books as well.
0: I did. I got them all. And
2: got every single one of them.
0: congratulations on that enormous stack.
2: I'm very proud.
0: Do you have aspirations one day to write a book?
2: Yeah, at least one.
0: Yeah? Have you got a topic? Have you got a topic in mind?
2: So I'd love to do one on the infallibility of the Church in Scripture and the Church Fathers. So I've got a lot of research compiled for that one. So, hey, who knows?
0: We're going to tackle salvation today. And you feel up to that? It's the most important question.
2: I guess we'll see.
0: From a personal perspective, it's the most important question.
2: Yeah.
0: What I thought would be fun, and I'm really glad that you're both here in the studio, is we can have a lot of conversation. You can have some back and forth. So I will start with the most basic question. What is salvation? What are we talking about when we say salvation?
1: So next question is, who's going to go first, right?
2: Hey, seniority.
0: All right. Rock, paper, scissors. You lost.
2: Yeah, I lost.
1: Well, salvation is a term that's synonymous with another term we use in theological discussions, justification. But they emphasize two different aspects of the relationship with the Lord. So salvation would capture the idea that through the merits of Jesus' death on the cross being applied to us individually, we have been set free from the slavery of sin, as St. Paul writes about in Romans chapter 6, verses 17 through 18, to transition unto becoming slaves of righteousness, right?
0: Okay.
1: And so in virtue of being set free from the slavery of sin, we are saved for union with God. We enter into a union with God and saved for eternal life with Him in heaven. So that's what salvation, the term salvation, would capture, being set free or saved from our sin on account of the death of Jesus on the cross.

0: But that salvation from sin also involves an interior renewal or change in virtue of which we are at peace with God.
1: Wow.
0: We have a rectitude of order, as the theologians would say, where interiorly we're rightly ordered to God as our ultimate supernatural end. We call that aspect of salvation justification, because we are justified. Interiorly we are just on account of what God does in us through his grace, infusing sanctifying grace within the soul, initially, ordinarily through baptism, extraordinarily in ways mysterious known only to God, whereby we are made interiorly holy. St. Paul captures this in 2 Corinthians 5:17, where he says we are a new creation in Christ. So those are the two terms, salvation and justification, that would capture this multifaceted reality of transitioning from a state of spiritual death to a state of spiritual life in Christ, interiorly renewed, no longer bound by the slavery of sin, and ordered toward the eternal kingdom of heaven.
2: Hard to follow that, Carlo. Come on, man.
0: Come on, man.
1: Wait, is it hard to follow because you were having trouble following?
2: This man's too smart. So, yeah.
1: All right, so fix whatever errors he made.
2: Yeah, so first error.
1: You're going to need some salvation.
2: Careful. Oh, I know.
1: Be careful.
2: A good thing to bring up, too, when we're speaking about salvation, especially with our Protestant brothers and sisters, is oftentimes we might use salvation, which is a more general term to refer to something that happened in the past. And so we can speak of different stages or degrees of salvation. We were saved, Ephesians 2:8-9. You were saved. There are passages, many passages of Scripture, especially in 1 Corinthians, that speaks about you are being saved. And then we also look forward to that final salvation where we will finally be united with God irreversibly with God in heaven forever in beatitude, right? And so it's good to distinguish between these different stages of salvation as well, because it's something that they will immediately recognize from sacred Scripture, especially as it relates to faith and works and things like that, how they relate to different stages and degrees of salvation. So.
0: Yeah, those different stages or phases of the saving relationship with Christ is important to have in place for other topics that we're going to talk about today to see where they fit. Yeah. It provides a nice framework in order that we're not talking past each other with our Protestant brothers and sisters.
1: Yeah.
0: For example, the question, are you saved, brother? Right? Well, what do you mean by salvation? Yeah. Are you referring to the initial stage of salvation or the final stage of salvation? Yeah. Right?
1: Right, because I haven't reached the final stage. It's fair to say I have not reached the final stage of salvation. Yeah.
0: So it all depends on what you mean by salvation whenever you ask that question. Yeah. So we have to get our terms straight, get the reality straight before we can begin dialoguing back and forth for the evidence.
1: All right, I'm gonna do this to you then, Braden.
2: Yeah.
1: Carlo set this up for me. So you're a Catholic.
2: Yeah.
1: A Protestant street preacher says to you, have you been saved, brother? What do you say? How do you answer that?
2: Yeah, so we can say absolutely. Yeah, I have been saved. I'm being saved, and I hope to be saved in the future. And it's important to answer in the affirmative, because a lot of the time they will kind of portray the Catholic teaching as if we can have absolutely no. No sort of assurance that we are saved.
0: No assurance whatsoever.
2: Right.
1: Oh. So it's important to say, yes, I have been saved.
2: It is. It's very important to say that, and that will open the dialogue further. Okay, what do we mean by assurance? What type of assurance? It's exactly. Because there was a controversy in the 16th century during the Reformation, where the Council of Trent eventually had to condemn the notion that we can know with a certainty of faith that one is among the predestined, among the elect, things of this nature.
0: Finally, we'll receive final salvation.
2: Yes.
0: But this gets to the question, what do you mean by salvation?
2: Yes.
0: Do you mean I have been saved in the sense I have been saved in the past, transitioning from spiritual death to spiritual life? Or do you mean salvation in the sense of I know I will be finally saved to enter into heaven?
2: Yeah.
0: And the meaning of salvation will determine the answer we give as to whether, yes, I have been saved.
2: Yeah.
0: If you mean by salvation, I have transitioned from spiritual life to spiritual death. But no, I have not been saved in the sense as I know I will finally enter into the kingdom of heaven.
2: Yeah.
0: do I have a reasonable certitude that God will see me through to the end to give me the grace of final perseverance based upon the signs of grace that I have now?
1: Right.
0: Yes, but I don't know in the sense of having that absolute assurance or the certainty of faith.
2: And this will matter to differing degrees depending on the Protestant you talk with. And so, like, for example, there will be some evangelicals who will ask, are you 100% sure you know where you're going to go when you die, right? And there's a question there. We can kind of debate about that. But one major issue that was being discussed during the Reformation period in the 16th century is the type of faith that is necessary for justification. And so this is primarily in the Lutheran tradition, although you'll see this in the Reformed tradition as well. They will say that the faith of special mercy, which is the idea that you believe that not that God has redeemed and has promised to redeem, but that God has specifically redeemed me. The faith in that proposition is necessary for justification in the Lutheran account of justification.
1: Okay.
2: And so in order to be justified, you must believe that God has not imputed your sins. And you can see this in Book of Concord in many places. And St. Robert Bellarmine actually talks about this in some of his works.
1: But clarify something for me, Braden. And then we do have to take a break and I'll come back. Because I know that people are like, well, if you're going to answer every question about salvation, I want to know, and don't answer this question now. This is a tease.
2: Oh.
1: This is what I'm imagining the listener driving in their car thinking, am I saved by faith alone? We'll get to that after. But here's the thing. What you just said, that I need to have faith in God's specific mercy towards me. There is a truth in that. That's not completely false, is it?
2: Like we can have a hope. We can have a hope in that. For example, and this comes up in two different canons that I can recall in the Council of Trent. So there's justifying faith, so the initial justifying faith, and also in the validity and the effect of the sacrament of confession. And so Lutherans don't get rid of the sacrament of confession. They just they say that a necessary disposition to receive the benefits of confession is a faith that your sins have been forgiven already, right? And so it's a fact, and we condemn this. And so we say that what's necessary is contrition, right? Sorrow for sin and a hope for mercy, but not the certitude of faith that I have been forgiven already.
1: I see. Yeah. All right, Braden Cook, our guest, Dr. Carlo Broussard, our guest. We're asking them every question we can think of about salvation today. You can ask yours at 888-318-7884.
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0: You can geek out a little bit about philosophy, apologetics, evangelization, all that stuff, but mostly it's an apologetics thing, and learn a great deal and have a great time because, of course, Carlo is very entertaining. Dr. Carlo, I am curious about what's available right now. What's the most recent one available?
1: Yeah, so last week, an episode dropped entitled Tradition and Scripture Meeting the Identity Challenge. So I respond to a common Protestant claim that all of the oral apostolic teachings were eventually put down within writing, which mm-hmm. became sacred scripture, at least for the New Testament, the inspired apostolic writings. And this is a claim that is made as a counter to the Catholic appeal to scripture witnessing to oral traditions among the apostles in the New Testament. And so they counter and say, well, you can't really appeal to that in support of sacred tradition along with sacred scripture because all of those oral traditions were simply put down in writing such that the oral traditions are identical to the inspired apostolic writings.
0: Yeah.
1: And that's one way to try to dodge the Catholic argument in favor of sacred tradition. And so I respond to that counter argument and show why the identity claim is not true based upon New Testament evidence itself.
0: So the reason you'd have to dodge the Catholic view is that it is St. Paul's view as well, right?
1: Right, 2 Thessalonians 2:15. This is a specific counter to that passage.
0: Yeah. Also with us today, Braden Cook, the catechumen, and a very fine video producer and apologist. And thank you again for being here with us, Braden.
2: Yeah, thanks for having me.
0: We're trying to do every single question we could think to ask you guys and get you here in the studio and answer every single question we could think of about salvation. And so I started by asking you all, what is salvation? And probably the most, obvious controversy about salvation among Christians is about 500 years old now. And that controversy involves this: am I saved by faith alone? Carlo went first on the last one, so you go first on this one. Am I saved by faith alone?
2: Yeah, so we can say yes. We can say yes, and there's a sense in which we have to say no. It depends on how you meet it, right? And so just using the phrase faith alone isn't enough to make a distinction between Catholic and Protestant views. Although it's often put that way, we probably should take a step back and ask, what do we mean by that? Because oftentimes if we portray the debate as if, Catholics deny faith alone and Protestants believe in faith alone, it puts us in a predicament because we can see many church fathers, St. John Chrysostom and many others, St. Clement, who use the phrase faith alone in regards to how we receive justification. And so we have to be very careful in explaining what we mean by and how we can use this phrase by faith alone. Now, Pope Benedict XVI, he famously said that we can affirm that this phraseology of applies to how we receive justification, so long as we understand that term, that faith alone term, to include a faith that is formed by charity. So if you have a faith animated by charity, if you have divine charity infused into your soul, you are at peace with God, you are friends with God, and you have received justification. And so in that sense, we can say we have been saved by faith alone. Now, a Protestant might point out, well, in the Council of Trent, you guys explicitly condemn, if anyone says that a man is saved by faith alone, let him be anathema. But they usually don't quote the rest of the canon. And there's a few canons directed towards this. The first canon that comes up is with regard to dispositions for the reception of justification. So it'll go on. So to mean that, right, if anyone says that we are saved by faith alone, so to mean that there is nothing else necessary to prepare the soul, to dispose the soul to receive that grace of justification, let him be anathema. And what this means is that there are other acts by which we, cooperating with God's grace, can prepare ourselves to receive finally that gift of justification.
0: So is Trent arguing then against an utter passivity on our part?
2: Yes.
0: Is that what the argument is?
2: Yeah, so the Protestants, and this is you know, partly due to their doctrine of original sin, which is why the chapter on original sin or the decree on original sin

0: precedes the decree on justification if you read the Council of Trent. And so part of this is due to their understanding of original sin and concupiscence. They'll say that man cannot cooperate with grace to dispose himself to receive justification. That's pretty universal among most Protestant traditions of believing that, although some will concede that you can be disposed. It depends on what kind of Protestant you're talking to, right? And so, yeah, it's against this passivity, as you put it, that there's nothing that we can do, even empowered by grace, to prepare to receive that.
1: So what Trent is getting at, so for our listeners to be clear, is that it's affirming there are other things along with faith that can dispose the soul to receive the initial grace of justification.
0: Yeah.
1: So in that sense, we are not saved by faith alone. But also, for clarity's sake, is it correct to say, Braden, that by faith, the Council of Trent was defining it as the intellectual assent moved by the will concerning God's revelation?
0: Yes.
1: So it's defining faith in a very specific technical way so as to distinguish it from the theological virtues of hope and charity, which Scripture also attests to for saving us, right? And so if faith is defined by merely the intellectual assent moved by the will concerning the things pertaining to God's revelation, then we deny the proposition, faith, we're justified by faith alone.
0: Right.
1: But as you said earlier, faith, if we mean by faith animated by charity, which is the principle and virtue of which we are in friendship with God, then we could affirm the proposition of being justified by faith alone.
0: Yeah.
1: Now, the question becomes, what is faith being juxtaposed to on that view? If we say faith animated by charity, what would that faith be juxtaposed to? What's the alone? How do we cash out the alone aspect there?
0: Right. Yeah, and this is typically the sense that they will say faith alone, with regard to, because when we're speaking about this faith animated by charity, and we're saying this faith alone justifies, we're contrasting that with a view that says that we can merit the initial grace of justification by our works.
1: Right? Good job.
0: And so that's another sense in which we can say we are justified by faith alone apart from works, right?
1: Well, speaking about the initial stage of justification, which the Council of Trent is very clear.
0: Yes.
1: No, not even the faith prior to initial justification can merit the initial grace of justification. And it lists along with that prior faith, which we would call non-animated faith, faith that's a gift, but it's not animated by charity, that faith nor works. So any good work that's done prior to initial justification cannot play a causal role in bringing about the initial grace of justification.
0: Well,
1: so even though we can say faith alone in the sense of faith animated by charity is that in virtue of which we are justified even initially, it's alone insofar as there's no prior work that causes
2: God to do it.
1: God to bring, give us
2: like,
1: those.
2: Man, I really
1: virtues.
2: Like you. I'm going to give you the gift of salvation. It's. I mean, he does really. I'm not saying, but I mean, I really like you. Did a great job on this. I'm going to give you the. That it's not a quid pro quo type of thing. It's a free gift.
1: And that's right. And it's also important to point out, for our listeners' sake, lest there be any confusion, that when we're talking about that stage prior to initial justification, you were talking earlier, Braden, about faith and cooperation with grace disposing us, those dispositive works, and even that non-animated faith is itself an effect of God's
0: grace.
1: Causality.
0: Yeah.
1: It is grace. We call that actual grace in theology.
0: Yeah.
1: And so those are gifts as well.
2: But are they gifts that you could refuse or not refuse? You know,
1: when
2: God starts moving in the soul,
1: yes.
2: Correct me if I speak about this wrongly, but so when God starts moving in the soul, even before the gift of saving grace.
1: So you're talking about the actual graces prior to coming into union with God.
2: God starts to work, but can the person at that point go, nah, I'm not interested?
1: The answer is yes.
2: Okay.
1: There is always a potential to deviate from the specific order that God intends this movement in the heart toward.
2: Yeah.
1: So God might move my heart to a state of attrition, which is maps on with our understanding of imperfect contrition. Like, I'm sorry, I'm out of fear of punishment, right?
2: Right.
1: So God moves my heart. We call that an actual grace, to where I begin to say, wow, I'm sorry. I don't want to go to hell, right?
2: Yeah,
1: that we call that in the theological tradition, attrition. But that itself has an order toward contrition, which is perfect sorrow, right?
2: Yeah.
1: That movement of my heart to attrition has in and of itself a potency towards that further...
2: A power.
1: Further goal, right?
2: Can, an energy, the power that can move me in that.
1: And so because there's a potency for the contrition, I have the ability to say no to the contrition.
2: Yeah, I don't want to say sorry.
1: Want to say sorry for love purposes something.
0: Yeah. And it's good that you say that even attrition is a gift of God. Because it's analogous to a faith which is unformed by charity, still being a gift of God's grace.
1: And
0: right?
1: Here's the key. Metaphysically, God is able, as the Creator, to move my heart even to attrition while preserving a potency, an ability to do otherwise, to not have an interior act of attrition. So there's a preservation of the reality of a potency to do otherwise, even in the attrition. And then you have the further potency to the contrition, which I am able to freely reject.
2: Okay, so now I go to contrition. I say, Lord, I'm sorry. I repent.
1: Out of perfect love. So contrition would be sorry out of love rather than sorrow out of fear of punishment.
2: Okay, so let's say I get to that point. Am I now saved?
1: With regard to the contrition, sorrow out of love?
2: Yeah.
1: Well, possibly. It's possible.
2: I need to get saved here, Carlo. Will you tell me how to get there? Go ahead.
1: It's possible that when you get to the state of I'm sorry out of love, it's most likely that charity is in the soul and thereby saved, even if before baptism. That is an extraordinary circumstance.
2: Yeah. Okay.
1: But ordinarily, the gift of charity which saves will be given in and through baptism.
2: All right, you guys, I'm going to let a couple people ask you questions when we come back before I go back to... Guys, I've got a list of questions to get through, but I want callers to ask questions. We'll continue getting every question about salvation answered on Catholic Answers Live.
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4: The secret to defeating your favorite vice isn't focusing on it and fighting with it all day. It's focusing on the presence of God and preferring His love to your sin. The only way to really conquer lust is to prefer the love of God to that pleasure. The only way to conquer anger is to prefer the peace of Christ to the satiation your rage gives you. The only way to conquer intemperance is to prefer spiritual and physical health. As Aquinas said, no man can live without delight. That's why a man deprived of spiritual joy goes over to carnal pleasures. And that, friends, is why Scripture says the joy of the Lord must be our strength. You don't conquer sin by beating yourself up all day. You do it by delighting in our Father and our God who delights in you, His child. And if you're really struggling with a particular temptation, here's a great tip. Read the Word of God. 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
9: Hello, this is Father Benedict Rochelle with a little thought for today, and I'm taking up courage. 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And that's courage too. Not just the dangerous, but the trying and the difficult. 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

0: us courage as a gift of the Holy Spirit. 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

0: Welcome back, Catholic Answers Live. Really nice opportunity today because we've got two fine apologists here in San Diego with us today. So we asked them if they would sit together for 2 hours, and we'll ask them every single question we could think of about salvation. Braden Cook on my right, Dr. Carla Broussard on my left, and you can be right in the middle here where the phone is, 888-318-7884. I got so many questions. I got an amazing list of questions to ask you, but I'm going to let callers have some time with you. So let's go to Arkansas. Dylan in Arkansas, thank you for waiting. Go ahead with your salvation question.
1: Yes, sir. Thank you for having me. So I'm a recent convert, and I've been chatting with a Protestant pastor friend of mine, and we got into the subject of baptism. And that's actually what brought me into the church, is the realization baptism isn't just a sign, but he insists that it is, and I'll quote scripture at him, he'll quote it at me, yeah. And then he mentions the Jewish mikvah, I think that's the right word, saying that it's relatively the same thing, but because Christ died, it's a symbol of being buried with Christ.
0: Okay.
1: And I don't really know how to address that with him properly.
0: Well, I'm just going to tell you something, Dylan, right off the bat. Dr. Carla Broussard wrote a book, Baptism Now Saves You, How Water and Spirit Give Eternal Life. So if he can't answer this question, I don't know what I'm going to do. Go ahead, Carla.
2: All right, Dylan. So really, it depends upon whether or not we're going to be convinced by the evidence in Scripture concerning whether baptism brings about or communicates the grace of salvation to us. And so you are justified in going to sacred Scripture in order to have this conversation with your friend as to whether baptism actually saves us in the sense of being an instrument of salvation. Now, his claim is that, well, Christian baptism is the same as sort of these Jewish baptisms, which were only signs of repentance, which John the Baptist's baptism was. But I think that actually works in our favor, Dylan, because if Christian baptism is merely the same as what John the Baptist's baptism was, well, then that undermines the fullness of revelation given to us through Jesus Christ in the new covenant. Why would God give us something on a par with, or perhaps even less than, the baptism of John the Baptist, which was merely a symbol? Yeah. And John would seem to indicate that what Jesus is going to do is more than what he was doing, yeah, which was merely a symbol. And so that would actually work in our favor as a potential line of argumentation to show, hey, wait a minute, John the Baptist represents the old covenant, and we're told that he's the greatest of all the prophets. Jesus is the prophet coming to initiate the new covenant, so surely the baptismal ministry, even from that perspective, would reasonably be superior than the baptism of the greatest prophet, yeah, of the old covenant, which, yeah, was merely a symbol. So that's an argument for probability, but for the clear evidence that baptism saves, I'm sure you have already turned to 1 Peter 3:21, where St. Peter draws a parallel between the waters of the flood that saved Noah and his family and the waters of baptism, where Peter says, baptism now saves you. And Dylan, as I point out in my book, Baptism Now Saves You, quoting 1 Peter 3:21, Peter goes on to explain what he means by, quote-unquote, save you. He says, not as the washing of the body, but as an interior appeal, as an appeal to God for a clear conscience, which indicates the interior movements of the heart. He's juxtaposing what the appeal to God for a clear conscience with an external washing. And notice the implication. That implies that the appeal to God for a clear conscience is an internal washing. And Peter denies that

0: It's an external washing of the body, therefore affirming the interior washing, the appeal to God for a clear conscience. And so Peter is describing to us what is salvation, this interior washing that is brought about in and through baptism. Brayden, do you have anything to add to that for Dylan?
1: Yeah, that's really good. And, you know, he goes on to say it's an appeal to God for a clear conscience, which, as you said, indicates that why would we have a clear conscience or a clean conscience through the reception of baptism? Well, maybe it's because God forgives us our sins through baptism, right? And that's the context of 1 Peter 3. But he says it's through the resurrection of Jesus Christ. And this just reminds me of all the passages, Romans 6, Galatians 3, Colossians 1, that talks about how by baptism, that's communicating instrumentality, by baptism you are buried into Christ.
0: Which gets to what you were talking about, Dylan.
1: Yeah.
0: But then we're raised with Christ.
1: Raised to walk in newness of life, which, what is that? If you receive a new life, your old life dies, your new life arises, right? That's the new birth talked about in John 3:5. And so it just so happens that nearly every single passage that specifically talks about baptism in the New Testament speaks about the spiritual benefits that we receive through the washing of water.
0: And those spiritual benefits are precisely salvific, not merely sanctification or merely growth in holiness, as even some Protestants will say.
1: Yeah, yeah.
0: So, for example, Protestant apologist Gavin Ortlund, in his videos on baptism, he says baptism does not communicate the grace of salvation, but it's not merely a symbol, so he argues. He argues it does communicate graces of sanctification, but not salvation, right? Yep. So we have to specify that those spiritual benefits within Scripture are salvific in nature, which you affirmed from Romans 6, 3 through 4.
1: Yeah.
0: I spoke of 1 Peter 3:21. So Dylan, what do you think of that, my friend? Is that helpful?
2: Oh, those are wonderful. Absolutely.
3: Dylan, if you would like a copy of Baptism Now Saves You, How Water and Spirit Give Eternal Life, hang on and we'll just get an address and send it off to you. And and God bless you on your, you said you're a recent convert, so God bless you on your entry into full communion with the church, Dylan.
2: Thank y'all for your time. I really appreciate it.
3: Hey, call anytime. Yeah, you. That was a great call. I got to put a note here so he'll get the book. All right. And on we go. Let's try another phone call before I go back to my questions. Let's go to Frank in Arizona. Frank, go ahead with your question.
4: Hey, brothers. I'm a Presbyterian, and I've been reading the Catechism, honestly, in good faith. And Rome and the Reformers, right, they both claim the biblical gospel, everything you guys are talking about regarding justification and faith, works, and merit. So I guess the question for me is, regarding what saves, it collapses maybe into a prior question, but who would be the authority on the gospel? Because in reading the Catechism right now, paragraph 74 through 82 kind of give the Catholic answer that I'm wrestling with. And it says that Scripture and tradition flow from one wellspring toward the same goal, and they get equal devotion. But in 81, it hands the word to the apostles' successors to preserve and expound it, and gives them basically the position of teaching authority on the gospel.
0: Yeah.
4: So I guess what I'm trying to do is understand that's my struggle with almost every Catholic doctrine that I'm considering, but salvation first of all.
3: Okay, but I would just like to be clear, but these two may be clear on what you're asking, but I would like to be clear on what you're asking, if the Catechism says the magisterium is the proper teacher on the meaning of Scripture, are you asking if Scripture then is made junior to the magisterium?
4: Yes, because what my concern would be, or question would be, If the magisterium serves the word and doesn't master it, then can the servant ever be corrected by the master if it's over the Scripture? So that's what I'm trying to understand is, what if the magisterium has a different interpretation, does have a different interpretation of the gospel compared to Protestants?
3: Okay, Frank. Very, very good. Either one of you can take the first crack at that.
0: All right. Frank, it's a great question. First of all, consider this. Whenever the apostles were with Jesus sent them out two by two to proclaim the gospel message. Did that thereby make the apostles equal to Jesus? And I think we would both answer no. But yet the apostles were servants of the revelation that Jesus entrusted to them. Similarly, Christ established his church that would be officially represented by not only the apostles, but their successors, the bishops that they would appoint, to succeed them in that particular ministry of formally representing the church to be the custodian of the revelation that the Holy Spirit gave to the apostles and even that which they received from Jesus. So just because the magisterium, the body of teaching officials, right, constituted by Christ, which would be the order of bishops succeeding the order of the apostles, or as Lumen Gentium stated from the Second Vatican Council, the custodian and guardian of that divine revelation, the quote-unquote gospel, which in no way makes the magisterium equal to the gospel, but subordinated to the gospel. So first of all, it's important to establish the proper role of the magisterium in relation to divine revelation, okay? God's word. We do not believe the magisterium is equal to God's word. It is its servant, protected by God in that ministry of preserving it and communicating it. Now, you ask specifically, what happens? Is it possible that the magisterium could get it wrong concerning the gospel? And that, my friend, is a very important question. In one sense, the answer is yes. In another sense, the answer is no. So I'm going to try to briefly justify that.
3: You better.
0: Now, Frank, we do not believe that the magisterium is protected by the Holy Spirit from error in every single act that it engages in and trying to communicate the gospel. We believe that the magisterium is subject to error under, in some circumstances, to where God may very well permit the magisterium to err whenever it's communicating in what we call its ordinary teaching way. But there are other circumstances where we believe that God will protect the magisterium when it officially exercises its function as the servant of communicating the gospel of Jesus Christ to bind the consciences of the Christian people to believe some doctrinal proposition as a condition for being a part of the church. Whenever the magisterium does that on faith and morals, right, then we know that the Holy Spirit is protecting the magisterium to faithfully preserve and communicate that quote-unquote gospel, assuming that we mean by gospel the deposit of faith, the body of divinely revealed truths given to us. And so you asked a very important question. In some circumstances, the answer would be no. In some circumstances, the answer would be yes. The magisterium could err and thereby diverge from the gospel. But in other circumstances, the answer is no. The magisterium could not, given the promise of Christ building the church on the rock, the gates of the netherworld shall not prevail against it, and the promise of the Holy Spirit to guide and lead his church. Braden, do you have anything else to add to that?
1: I better go fast. Yeah, so it also depends on what we mean, because we can use the term gospel generally to refer to the entire deposit of revelation that was brought about in the New Testament, right? Or we can refer to a very specific gospel message, the core of the Christian faith, the incarnation, the death, burial, resurrection of Jesus Christ, forgiveness of sins, and things like this, right?
0: And I think Frank's referring to the more broader sense of the gospel.
1: Yeah. And it is important to note as well that the church could never bind someone to affirm, with a definitive judgment, something contrary to the gospel. And that's the reason Christ established the magisterium to begin with. And it's a great act of mercy on his part, because if it was up to us to preserve everything God wanted us to believe,
0: we would
1: mess it up, right? Yeah.
3: I would. Frank, I got to say thank you. Carlo, I'll send him Meeting the Protestant Challenge or Meeting the Protestant Response. Which one do you think would be most helpful?
0: Send him Meeting the Protestant Challenge.
3: Frank, if you hang on and give us an address, I have to go to the break, but you give us an address, we'll send you Carlo's book, Meeting the Protestant Challenge. We're trying to get an answer to every single question we can think of on salvation, and we're working our way through lots of them. We'll continue more with that right after this on Catholic Answers Live.
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6: Who was the first Catholic in your family? Were they evangelized by a friend, a coworker, a stranger? Did you ever think that you could be that person that God used?

0: Welcome back. Catholic Answers Live. Opportunity to have a very fine discussion today because we've got two very fine apologists right here in San Diego with us, Dr. Carla Broussard and Braden Cook, both in town. And so they sat down with us for both hours today because we said we want to ask you every single question about salvation. Now, you guys did get to this question a little bit before, and because all these are all very much intertwined questions, but I want to ask you specifically about the doctrine of once saved, always saved. The doctrine basically that once I have accepted in faith the salvation offered in Jesus Christ, I am done. I'm good to go. Can I accept that as a Catholic?
1: No, you cannot. That we can lose our salvation through mortal sin, through apostasy, things like this, is a dogma of the Catholic faith defined in the Council of Trent. And it's very important that we hold these two things, because you'll find Protestants who will affirm once saved, always saved, a different understanding of that, eternal security, lordship, free grace. There's different ways of articulating how once saved, always saved works in different Protestant traditions. But you also find Protestants who will affirm that you can lose your salvation. But some will affirm that you can only lose your salvation through the loss of faith or apostasy or a fiduciary faith, right? So the Lutherans will say that. And there will be some, I believe this is a Baptist, that you could, through a sort of mortal sin understanding, they wouldn't categorize it as, oh, this is mortal sin, this is venial sin. But a lot of them would say, if you are habitually sinning without repentance, you will lose your salvation. And so there's a broad, understanding of this of this issue within the various Protestant traditions. And it's hard to nail down a good approach to answer all of these different objections, and you'd almost have to take the different positions one by one, right? But there's countless passages that I can think of in the New Testament that refer to the ability to lose your salvation just generally. You think of Romans 11, it talks about the ability to lose salvation if you don't continue in the faith, if you fall into unbelief. There's John 15 that speaks about failing to bear fruit, failing to abide in Christ through keeping his commandments, right. or else you'll be cut off if you don't bear any fruit, if you don't keep his commandments, and then you'll be, those branches that are cut off, it's the parable of the true vine. Those branches that are cut off, they wither, so they lack supernatural life, and they're gathered and they're thrown into the fire. And so this is often a parable or an analogy that refers to the final loss of salvation in hell. And
0: there does seem to be a lot of warning to people who would seem to be Christians already in the scripture.
2: And that's the important point.
0: Like, don't lose this.
1: Exactly.
0: You didn't come into freedom just to fall back into slavery.
1: Yeah.
0: Well, how can you fall back into slavery if you can't lose your salvation?
1: Right.
2: No, that's an important point, because often when we appeal to biblical passages that would seem to support the possibility to lose the gift of salvation, a Protestant counter is that, well, they were never saved to begin with.
1: Yeah.
2: And so it's important that we highlight in those passages the details that would reveal these are legit Christians, to put it frankly.
1: Yeah.
2: So, Braden, the passage you appealed to in John 15, that's a key text, because notice these branches that withered, that necessarily implies that they were not withering and therefore united to the vine.
1: The vine was communicating life to that branch.
2: Exactly, is a metaphor for the supernatural life that we would have insofar as we're united to Christ, because Christ is the vine.
1: Yeah.
2: So that necessarily implies that the Christian was a Christian and was saved, and then the teaching implies that you can no longer be in that state of salvation and experience judgment on account of that. So that's a powerful text to show that you have a legit Christian who possibly can, Jesus gives a warning that the legit Christian can possibly lose that supernatural life.
1: And that's not the only indication in the passage either. And you won't see this in every translation. In the RSV, or even the RSV Second Catholic Edition, it won't translate it this way. But if you look at the Greek, it's

0: explicit. Verses 1 and 2, he says, I am the true vine, and my Father is the vine dresser. He cuts off every branch in me that bears no fruit.
1: Oh,
0: every branch
1: goodness.
0: In
1: wow.
0: me. The RSV will put every branch of mine, which is a little bit less explicit, but the Greek is en emoi. In me, right?
2: Wow.
0: And
2: yes.
0: So you think of when sacred scripture speaks about people being in Christ, you look at Ephesians 1, in me you receive the forgiveness of sins, you know, all of these spiritual blessings.
2: Romans 8:1.
0: Exactly.
2: In Christ,
0: yes.
2: You are no longer subject to condemnation.
0: Exactly.
2: Yes.
0: Yeah.
2: So that's clearly revealing a state of salvation, which Jesus warns, it's possible for that individual to no longer be in that state of salvation.
0: And this connects to Romans 11, too, because it also uses a parable of a vine. You know, Israel was broken off so the Gentiles can be grafted in, but they were broken off through unbelief, and you need to fear the severity of God. Lest you be cut off, too.
2: Yeah.
0: So continue in his kindness.
2: Exactly.
0: Right? So, yeah, it's...
1: Wow, you guys are good at this one. You guys got a lot of these.
0: I'm fired up about this, man.
1: But here, let me ask you this. Then, because I think this is related, so I will pose this as a follow-up to that question. What do I, if I'm thinking about salvation, it's very hard for me, simpleton that I am, to avoid the 25th chapter of Matthew's gospel with the sheep and the goats. Mm. It would seem like I really, really want to be a sheep, and I really don't want to be a goat.
0: Yeah.
1: And what he's talking about there is doing things. He's not talking about an act of faith. He's talking about, did you do these things like feed the hungry and clothe the naked, visit the prisoner, and so on.
0: Yeah.
1: And Lord, when did we ever see you naked? Whenever you did it for the least of these, my brothers, you did that for me. Okay, so tell me, what is the place of Matthew's, sermon in the 25th chapter of Matthew's gospel in this conversation we're having about salvation?
2: Go ahead, Brandon.
0: Yeah, so this is important to note, just generally when we're speaking about salvation, is often the authors of sacred scripture aren't going to enumerate all of the causes and all of the conditions at once, right? Yeah. And so there will be a primacy of faith apart from works, right? Ephesians 2, Romans 3, things like this, that don't even mention works necessary for the final reception of salvation. And then you'll see passages like in Matthew 25, where it seems to condition the reception of final salvation on works alone, and doesn't even mention faith, right?
1: It doesn't. Yeah. Oh, that's striking.
0: And it's funny because this connects to John 15. Speaking of the kind of work that is necessary, right? The Catholic tradition, we like to call it supernaturally good works, right? Works done in charity, works
1: exactly.
0: United to God.
2: These are not works done of our own
0: natural
2: power.
0: Works. Yeah.
2: These are supernatural, valuable works.
0: Yeah. Because in John 15, Jesus Christ says, you can do nothing apart from me. I was like, well, you know, unbelievers can breathe. They can go to work. They can have a nice family. They can even donate to charity and do these all of these nice things. So what does he mean by you can do nothing apart from me, right? And if we think of the branch who's producing fruit, he gets his life from the vine, right? The supernatural life. And the kind of fruit that he produces is the same kind of fruit that the vine empowers him to produce. So supernaturally good works, right?
1: Right.
0: Because it's supernatural life communicated to this branch to produce supernatural fruit. And so these are supernaturally good works that are required of us to be saved, because in John 15, it conditions the reception of salvation upon bearing fruit. And the kinds of works talked about in Matthew 25 are enumerated as conditions for us to receive salvation in the end. It reminds me of Romans 2. Those who by patience and well-doing seek for glory, honor, and immortality, he will reward with everlasting life. The Greek word for there can either be repay or reward, right? And in what sense can we speak about God repaying anyway? To whom has it been given that God, you know, should repay him or whatever?
1: Right.
0: How can God be put in this place to repay or reward someone for their good works? It's because of the supernatural principle from which these works flow. It's God moving within us to do, to will, and to do.
2: Supernaturally, not just naturally. Because getting back to your other example about the non-believer doing good things, a philanthropist or whatever, those are still effects of God's causality. and things that God is moving them toward, but even on a, but just merely on a natural level.
0: Yeah. And they can even dispose them to receive the gospel.
2: Supernatural, right? Exactly.
0: Yeah.
2: But those works that serve as a condition for receiving entrance into heaven and our final salvation are supernatural effects of God's causality, where God is moving through us in a supernatural way in virtue of the supernatural virtues, faith, hope, and charity, that enable our works to be proportionate to receiving the supernatural reward of eternal life. That's the fruit in John 15. That's the works of Romans 2.
0: Yeah.
2: That's the works of love of Matthew 25.
1: But the thing about Matthew 25 is, it's not optional. It's not like this is in addition to, I guess that gets back to your point that at no point in the gospel are we looking for a comprehensive list of here's all the things.
0: Yeah.
1: A part is given here, a part is given there, and our job is to synthesize those into a
0: The Bible wasn't written as a systematic theology.
1: Yeah,
0: it wasn't written like that.
1: Right. Braden Cook, our guest, the catechumen, you can find him online under Nom de Apologetics, the catechumen. And Dr. Carlo Broussard, our guest, you can find him under the name Dr. Carlo. I love how you came up with that.
0: Yeah.
1: You can find both of them on YouTube, right? You're on YouTube. Are you on Instagram too?
0: I am so on Instagram.
1: Yeah, that's what I thought. Yeah.
0: I'm a Gen Z.
1: They're all on Instagram. I don't know what they're doing over there, but they're all in there. All right, we're going to take a break. We got more questions about salvation. If you've got questions about salvation, you're welcome to call 888-318-7884. Two fine apologists in town. We sat down with both of them. We got another hour with them, asking every question we can think of about salvation on Catholic Answers Live.

0: Saturday is the Sabbath in the Jewish tradition, but the Catechism says Sunday is the day of worship for Christians. Why the change? And where is that in the Bible?
1: The primary reasons the early church transferred the observance of the third commandment from Saturday to Sunday are these. Number one, Sunday is the day Christ rose from the dead. And as St. Paul said, if Christ did not rise from the dead, we are the most pitiable of people because our faith is in vain. Number two, the early Christians sought to differentiate themselves from Judaism. This included their abandonment of Judaism's system of ritual animal sacrifices. Christ, who is the Lamb of God who takes away the sins of the world, and His perfect sacrifice replaced the Old Covenant Passover lamb that was ritually slain and consumed as a mere symbol of sacrifice for sin. Similarly, circumcision, the Jewish ceremonial rituals and precepts, the kosher food laws and dietary restrictions, all of those things, including the observance of the Passover and other Jewish feast days, were also relinquished by Christians. Third, the early Christians wanted to show forth the true meaning of the Sabbath, which achieved its full purpose in the new covenant of Christ, in whom we find our perfect and ultimate rest. As Jesus said in Matthew chapter 11, verse 28, "Come to me, all you who are heavily burdened, and I will give you rest." The fourth reason the church transferred the observance was that the old covenant, including the Sabbath, temple ceremonies, animal sacrifices, etc., all of that prefigured in a shadowy, incomplete, and imperfect way the perfect fulfillment by Christ in and through the new covenant. I'm Patrick Madrid, author of the book, Where Is That in the Bible?
2: Prayer doesn't have to be anything rigid or formal. Of course, we have countless ones we can turn to when words don't come to mind. So rote prayers are fantastic, but I also like to pray by listening to praise music, reading the Psalms, and just listening to God's voice. Keep in mind that prayer is a two-way endeavor. Sometimes we think it's just us talking and God listening. If that's what your prayer life has mainly consisted of, try getting used to listening to God speak to you. You'll hear beautiful and amazing things.
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4: 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Grant consolation and strength to mothers who are exhausted, those struggling to hold their families together, and those in difficult marriages. 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Let men and women who never knew a mother's love come to know that of Mary, your mother. Amen.
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0: Welcome back. Catholic Answers Live. Having fun on a Monday. We never get to do this. It almost never happens that anymore that we've got two world-class apologists in town with us at the same time, and that just happened. You're Braden Cook, one of the two that's in town. You're about to celebrate your fifth wedding anniversary.
1: Yeah, coming up on the 17th. Yeah,
0: is your wife celebrating, or?
1: Yeah. No, she.
0: Thank you, Carlo.
1: She just sent me here to celebrate alone, right. And she's watching the kids.
0: Okay. That better not be true.
1: Yeah. She's somewhere. She's celebrating
0: it's
1: alone.
0: Good if both spouses are celebrating. Yeah. Also out here with us, as he is from time to time. It's always good when he is here. Dr. Carlo Broussard, thank you for being here, Carlo.
2: Great to be here, man.
0: I realized in the first hour, and now I feel kind of sheepish about this. And maybe when you think about Jesus, you should feel sheepish. You know, because we're his sheep.
1: He's the shepherd. I get it.
0: I didn't get you either. Lord, they just ignored me.
1: We're slow. Sorry, that was
2: Lord,
1: a good one.
2: I got a bald head, so those things kind of like slip
0: You've
2: over,
0: been
2: you know?
0: Shorn.
2: Yeah.
0: All right, so I didn't ask about Jesus when I asked about salvation.
1: He's pretty important.
0: And I asked all these questions about salvation. I never said the name of Jesus, who is our salvation.
1: Come on, man.
0: So
1: come on now.
0: Let me just ask you this. Why did Jesus have to die to our sins? Couldn't the Father have saved us any other way?
1: So this is a multifaceted answer.
0: Every question with you two is a multifaceted answer.
2: Well, you loaded the question by saying, why did he have to die?
1: Why did he have
2: to?
1: Okay.
2: We've got to talk about
0: to die. So I didn't realize I had loaded it.
1: God's omnipotent. So there was no strict necessity for him to die. God could have forgiven our sins apart from sending his son to die on the cross.
0: Okay.
1: In another sense, though, we could say, like, in some sense, in this order of providence,
0: I see.
1: There was some sort of a necessity. Because Hebrews 9 talks about how without the shedding of blood, there is no forgiveness of sins, right? And so in this order, we can say, okay, there was some sort of necessity, but God freely chose to establish this order. So there was no strict necessity.
2: That's called, in the theological tradition, we call that conditional necessity. On condition that God wills to permit sin and remit that sin on account of satisfaction, there will be remission of sins through the shedding of blood, namely the sending of his son.
0: Just real quick, are you saying God could have made the world any way he wanted?
1: Yeah.
2: Yes, he could have.
1: Okay. And he did. he did make it anywhere he wanted.
0: That's okay. All right, so God, so in the sense that God can create in any way he wants, he did not have to create an order where the shedding of blood was needed.
1: Yeah.
0: But you said he did create an order where the shedding...
1: He freely chose to do that. Yes.
0: And then, why did it have to be him?
1: Yeah, so the reason why it had to be God's son, incarnate, is because there's no way for us to make the sufficient satisfaction for our sins against an infinitely holy God, right? By one act of mortal sin, by one action, there is this infinite gap between humanity and divinity. And St. Athanasius said it, and many other fathers, but St. Athanasius, the great defender of Nicene Orthodoxy, said that man, that God became man, that man might become God. He came down, he became man, he took of our flesh to heal our natures, to actually gain the ability to shed blood, to gain the ability to die, because he's immutable, he's unchangeable, he's unaffected in his divine nature. So he took upon our humanity so that he could come and suffer and die, make satisfaction for the sins of the entire world. And that's not something that we could do of ourselves. There's nothing that we could we could neither suffer enough nor merit enough to put ourselves back in this right relationship.
2: Precisely because we are within the finite order of being creatures.
1: Yeah.
2: The value, you might say, of the sin against God.
0: So there's just not enough to us.
2: That's correct.
0: To be able to...
2: The value of that sin against God is infinite, right? So it requires an act of infinite value, a satisfactory act of infinite value, to repair the broken relationship between God and humanity.
1: Yeah.
2: But, of course, the dilemma is that given our finitude, we cannot perform a satisfactory act of infinite value.
1: That's a good point to make.
0: For us.
1: Yeah, because it's not just on account of our sin nature and our sinful tendencies. It's just because of the fact that we are finite, and because we only have the power to do naturally good works, right?
0: So God created an order in which sin was possible, and in which the repair of the damage done by sin would require him to offer himself as a sacrifice on our behalf.
2: Because only he can perform an act of infinite value.
0: But, yeah. But what I want to know is why create that way? Like what?
2: Well, Si, you just touched on the most deepest mystery.
0: I do that. I do that. Why, get used to it, Braden. I'm very deep.
2: Of why God created this order rather than some other order.
0: Yeah, right.
2: And ultimately, we're going to bow in humility in that darkness of mystery because we would have to have knowledge of the divine essence in order to know the specific reason why God willed this order rather than some order. We can speculate about the good of, like, if you ask the question, why this rather than that, we're going to bow in humility. But if you ask, are there any goods in this order of providence?
0: Oh, that we can see that he would have willed.
2: That's correct. Yeah. Then we can start to enumerate some of those goods, like God manifesting his mercy by generously becoming man to enter, to take on human nature and then freely redeem the human race on account of that mercy. And manifesting his love in this particular way. Why did God will an order of providence in which he's not going to create us with the beatific vision, but allow the possibility to deviate from our ultimate end? Well, there's a certain dignity in man being involved in directing ourselves toward our perfection. It's called governance, participating in the very divine governance, the governance of God, to do what he does and directing things toward their end. We play a participatory role in making a choice for our perfection or end or goal, which is a manifestation of God's glory, because that's what he does in directing all things toward their ends. But with that willed order of providence where we direct to ourselves toward the end through our choice comes the possibility to deviate. And God will permit that sin for some greater good to be manifest within his divine plan, one of which would be his mercy where he forgives us freely by becoming man to redeem the human race.
0: Yeah.
2: So that is that answers the question, which goods Can we identify in this order of providence? But why this order of providence with that enumeration of goods rather than some other order of providence with another enumeration of goods? That's where we bow
0: in humility. That's beyond us. That's beyond us. But so if I could recap, just tell me if I get this wrong, because I want to recap. Christ died for our sins because in this order that God has created, the shedding of blood is the means of expiation, and we don't have, there's not enough to us to do it for ourselves, so he did it for us.
3: That is correct.
0: Is that all correct?
2: And he became man because man had to, because God willed that expiation be made by the human race.
0: Right.
2: Because it was the human race who sinned and fell out of relationship with God. So that explains the incarnation, and then the death of Christ explains or answers the question, why going to the cross? Because God willed the remission of the sins to be through the shedding of blood.
0: Yeah. All right, I'm going to take an early break then and then let callers talk with you. Thank you very much for that. We're talking salvation, every question we can think of on salvation for Braden Cook and Dr. Carlo Broussard. More right after this on Catholic Answers Live.

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2: For 2,000 years, our family has celebrated life and prayed for our world. 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

0: 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Catholic Answers Live. Every question we could think of on salvation. Working our way through our list and also letting callers get involved. And head to Omaha, Nebraska now, where Tom is listening on Spirit Catholic Radio. Tom, we're awful glad you're here. We're always glad when you come. Go ahead with your question on salvation.
1: Thank you. Okay, here's my question. I'll make it really as quick as I can. A Protestant minister who's become Catholic was talking to me the other day, and he's trying to justify Calvin. And he came up with all kinds of word salad and rigmarole and this and that. So here's my question. Always, in all my Catholic education and reading everything else, Calvinism meant predestination, which I think it would be better termed predeterminism. In other words, God predetermines if you're going to heaven or hell, and you have no say-so in the matter. You have no free will. That's what I always thought Calvinism was. So I looked it up in the Catholic Encyclopedia, the big one, and that I had seemed to approve of what I think. Would you tell me what, am I wrong or what? Just tell me, what was Calvin's view?
2: Yeah, thank you for the question. When we're speaking about predestination, it's a very complex question, and there's a sense in which there's some aspects, and this seems to be the case a lot of the time. There are some aspects that we are permitted to agree with, and there are some aspects that we are not permitted to agree with when it comes to many of the Protestant reformers' views on these sorts of things. And so the Catechism in paragraph 1037 specifically rejects an understanding of predestination that would seem to say that God actively wills that certain individuals will spend eternity in hell without any respect of their free will, of their free choices, of whether they'll reject or accept God. It says, God predestines no one to go to hell. For this, a willful turning away from God, a mortal sin, is necessary and persistence in it until the end. And likewise, in Catechism paragraph 600, when it speaks of predestination, he includes in his eternal plan, his eternal willing of how this will unfold within the established order, each person's free response to his grace, right? And so there are different accounts as to how this works out in Catholic soteriology, which is just a big word to describe the different theologies of salvation, of how predestination and grace works. But those are things that Catholics are taught to accept or to reject. So
3: yeah. So Braden, would it be fair to summarize it as we would agree with Calvin's view of predestination, insofar as we affirm that from all eternity God has a plan or an order of providence that he wills to actualize and bring about. And so insofar as we affirm predestination, we agree with Calvin, right? But we disagree with Calvin in the sense that Calvin taught God actively and positively wills some to go to hell and actually moves them to commit the serious sins to merit damnation, and we would deny that aspect of his view of predestination. Yeah. Since, as you put it, the Catechism teaches in paragraph 600 that in God's eternal plan, it involves our free responses to grace that he wills us to respond to. Another important point to point out, Tom, is that in Calvin's view, when God is like working within us to choose him, and even in Calvin's view, to reject him, there's no freedom of the will that's being a reality, that's a reality. So God will move the will to reject him, God will move the will to accept him, and in like reality, when we analyze that philosophically, There's no freedom of the will there. Whereas in the Catholic view, when God's grace is working within us to choose Him and even respond to His prior graces, there's freedom involved. God is able, in virtue of being the Creator, to preserve our freedom. And even, so when God is moving us to accept His grace, there is a potential to do otherwise, such that our freedom is being preserved. That is another essential difference between the Catholic view and Calvin's view within the broader theological understanding of predestination.
0: Yeah. I'll tell you what, Tom, I'm going to leave it there because we do have lots of questions to get to, but you're always so good to us. If you'd like a copy of Carlo's book, The Saints Pray for You, just hang on the line, give us an address, and we will send it off to you. The number here is 888-318-7884. If you have questions about salvation, you are welcome to call with them. I'm going to head up to Canada now to our good friend Sean in Port Perry, Canada. Sean, go ahead with your salvation question.
4: Si, this is the most important call I've ever made to Catholic Answers, as much as so many of the other issues that you discuss from time to time, like purgatory or the Eucharist, etc., matter. What is most basic to Christians is knowing what Jesus did and how it applies to us.
3: Yeah. Amen to that.
4: And unfortunately, although this program is addressing that beautifully, there is no comprehensive Catholic book that explains this whole issue. I'm certain that if you asked most Catholics, do you believe that God is wrathful against sin and punished Jesus in our place, they'll probably say, yeah, that makes sense.
0: Right.
4: But that's Calvinism. That's not what the Catholic Church teaches.
0: Right.
4: Jesus offered an atonement to God, which is saying, God, I love you. I'm sorry I sinned. And here's a gift to demonstrate that I mean it.
0: I think we might have a book that does address what you're saying, Sean. And I appreciate everything you said. I don't know if we have the audio version of it because Sean needs audio books.
5: Okay.
0: But The Drama of Salvation by Jimmy Akin.
4: I've read it.
0: Why did I even say it?
4: The issues that we're talking about here tonight.
0: I tried to slip one by you.
2: Have you heard of Michael Barber did a good book on salvation?
3: I was just looking it up. Go ahead. Yeah.
2: So this may be, and I don't know if there's an audiobook version of it. I haven't found it, but I remember reading it a few years ago and found it very clear, concise on what Catholics believe on salvation.
4: Even issues like how grace works. Calvinist teaching is that God imputes grace to us. But 2 Corinthians 5:19 says, if anyone be in Christ, there is a new creation. That's not imputed grace. That's infused grace.
0: I wonder if what you're talking about is like a catechism of salvation, where, we could do a question and answer.
4: Do not know the answers to the questions that are being asked on this program this evening.
3: Sean, the title of the book by Dr. Michael Barber that Braden was referencing is entitled Salvation, What Every Catholic Should Know. But you are correct. I am not aware of a resource that collects all of the different aspects of the nature of grace, atonement, and these issues that we're talking about today, such as eternal security or just the nature of justification.
2: Well, apart from some super dense manualist tradition, that are hundreds of pages long. Yeah,
3: right.
2: It's hard to.
3: And even there are resources on the academic level and academic journals that address these issues, but they're all specified and very specialized. So, Sean, you do raise an interesting question as to, or an interesting prompt for someone to engage in the project of trying to do a comprehensive
0: catechism
3: of these issues. Now,
0: I wish I knew a young apologist who needs a writing project to do. I wish I could find myself a young Catholic apologist.
2: Yeah, I can give you a few names, I think.
0: All right.
3: Now, Sean, if you go to Catholic.com and type in, like, you asked specifically about atonement. If you go to Catholic.com, we have an article entitled A Primer on Atonement, or a Primer, however you wish to pronounce that, on atonement. And so we have some stuff on atonement. I even wrote an article you brought about penal substitution, or at least Calvin's view of and other Protestants' view of penal substitution. I wrote an article on that, something to the extent of the problem, no, God did not punish Jesus. Mm-hmm. I think that's the title of the article that I wrote, where I argue that it's metaphysically impossible to suggest that God was the active agent of punishing Jesus in his death on the cross.
2: Yeah, and to be fair, there are Catholic views of how that could work out, right? So Ibarra just released a book on...
3: Well, with regard to what we... by penal substitution, right?
2: Yes.
3: So notice
2: it's a different sense, yeah.
3: Notice I specified technically God being the active agent to punish Jesus in his death on the cross.
2: Right.
3: If that's what you mean by penal substitution, we deny it.
2: Yeah.
3: But if you cash it out in another way, to where Jesus does indeed die and takes upon himself that which was punishment for us and thereby remits the debt that the human race owed, then you can affirm penal substitution in that sense. Now, I haven't read Ibarra's book yet, so I don't exactly know what he's trying to go for.
2: Right.
3: But those would be sort of the two ways to cash out this quote-unquote penal substitution view.
2: Yeah.
3: I would deny the former and affirm the latter. And that's kind of how Aquinas articulates the atonement in the latter view.
0: Right. Sean, I appreciate the call. And I actually think the expression of your frustration about this, I do hope you'll check out Michael Barber's book. Michael Barber's a wonderful thinker. But I haven't read that book. But I think maybe you got the juices flowing a little bit to start thinking about that this needs a more catechetical approach. Like, this is salvation. Last word to you, Sean.
4: An apologist to put this all together in one book for every Catholic to understand and for every Protestant to understand what the Catholic Church really teaches, because they don't understand what we're saying either. And misunderstandings lead to a prejudice.
3: Yeah, what we need is a book, a popular level book on the atonement, and then articulate the implications of that atonement, which ties in to the application of the merits and justification, et cetera. That would be...
0: Are you taking this down, Brandon?
2: Good.
0: Are you taking this down?
2: Yeah.
0: You got a plane ride home, right?
2: It's all up here, man. I'll finish
0: your
2: it
0: wife,
2: one plane ride.
0: She definitely wants you working on your 50th anniversary.
3: Here's the deal, though. Here's the deal. Yeah. You cannot be thinking and writing about this stuff over the next couple of days on the beach with your wife. You got to give her...
0: I can't help it. Hey, I got 2 minutes before the break. Sean, God bless you, brother. You're always so wonderful to call us. Thank you. I'm going to do a lightning round with you guys. Just really quick answers.
2: All right?
0: Because I know I got to get to these.
2: We'll try.
0: Is purgatory a second chance at salvation?
2: You wrote the book on purgatory. That's you.
0: This is not fast.
2: No, it's not.
3: No, it's not.
0: Okay. What should I do if I'm struggling with habitual sin? Will it keep me from being saved?
2: Read Dom Lorenzo Scapulae, The Spiritual Combat. Distrust in self and trust in God. Don't trust in yourself. That's the...
0: Okay. How can I know if I'm in a state of grace?
3: By signs of grace, such as if you believe in God and you're loving God. Are you going to Mass? Are you charitable?
0: So
3: those are signs that grace is working in you.
0: All right. I'm turning my head side to side now. Can anyone be beyond salvation?
2: Absolutely not. Unless they die and they're in hell already.
3: Very good qualification.
0: Absolutely not. Unless. Okay. Do you know what the word absolutely means?
2: Well, I mean,
3: it all depends upon which context.
0: Yeah, right.
2: We're not originists here.
0: All right, Carlo, can atheists be saved?
3: What do you mean by atheist? Someone who dies as an atheist?
2: He said fast answers, Carlo.
0: No. Right. Yeah, but that's
3: generally speaking, it's possible that somebody is not responsible for their lack of affirming the very existence of God, and grace could still save them. Yeah.
0: Can babies who die before baptism or children who die in the womb be saved?
2: Yeah, if God wills, yes.
0: We just don't know God's will. He hasn't told us, in other words.
2: So there are theological opinions that would say no. There's theological opinions that would say yes, he extraordinarily gives them the grace of justification. But it depends on if he gives them the grace of justification extraordinarily. Because ordinarily, the only way that babies can receive that grace is through baptism.
3: Gotcha. Or if could they grow he give up, the grace? You know, yes.
2: Yes.
3: Do we have reason to hope that he gives the grace? Catechism says yes.
0: Yeah. Okay. Last one to you, Carlo. What about people who have never heard of Jesus? Can they be saved?
3: It is possible for them to be saved.
0: All right, now you got 8 more seconds. What do they got to do?
3: Well, that's going to either be A, God sends a prophet to preach Jesus and they believe in Jesus, or God infuses knowledge and they believe in Jesus, or God works in their heart such that they're properly disposed so that when they die, before they die, God gives them the grace of salvation and they're saved subsequent to death.
0: Yeah. I would say you guys did pretty good on that lightning round.
2: Well, thank you. I thought that was pretty good.
3: That was very impressive to come up with those questions in that lightning round.
0: Yep. Well, there are questions we do get around here a lot. We got to take a quick break. Then we're going to come back. There's more folks on the line with questions, and I've got more questions. We're trying to answer every question about salvation on Catholic Answers Live.
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6: This is a digital moment with Sandra McDevitt. Did you know the Universal Church dedicates July to the Precious Blood? The Precious Blood signifies the sacrifice Christ made on Calvary for our redemption. The feast was instituted by Pius IX in 1848. However, it is as old as Christianity itself. Today, it is combined with the Feast of Corpus Christi. The blood of Christ is made present at Mass through the words of consecration over the wine by the priest. Receiving the precious blood, we share in the body, blood, soul, and divinity of our Lord. During July, pray the Litany of the Precious Blood and the Sorrowful Mysteries of the Rosary with your family. Also, pray the prayer before the crucifix, either at home or in church. I'm Sandra McDevitt for EWTN Radio.
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9: Family, a prayer that we pray together is a powerful prayer. So please pray together with me, our EWTN Family Prayer. Today we pray for greater modesty. Most Blessed Virgin Mary, we honor you, the mother of our Lord Jesus Christ. You are a model for all women of every time. Blessed are you among women. Teach your daughters the virtue of modesty so that they may come to understand what is truly beautiful and so dress in accord with their dignity. Help them, dear Mother, to adorn themselves with the beauty of the virtues and to live with a purity of soul like unto yours. Most sweet Mother, pray for us who have recourse to you. Amen.
10: 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Speaking with the one and only Dr. Ray Guarendi about his book, Being a Grandparent, Just Like Being a Parent, Only Different. And of course, it's going to be different. You wrote it. So let's talk about the overview. How is it similar and how is it different?

0: It is similar in the sense that we don't have the responsibility of parents, so we have more opportunities to enjoy. Mm-hmm. It's different in that there has been a pretty strong shift away from parenting styles. Mm-hmm. Most of human history, you parented like your parents parented. Mm-hmm. Well, because of the culture, because of the onslaught of the experts, there's some pretty radical differences, not only in parenting style, but in religion. Mm-hmm. Across generations.
1: Okay, really good. Dr. Ray Guarendi, Being a Grandparent Just Like Being a Parent, Only Different, published by EWTN and available through our EWTN Religious Catalog. Of course, check it out. Well, I'm Doug Keck. This has been a Bookmark Brief. Thanks for stopping by. We'll see you next time.
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4: Welcome back, Catholic Answers Live. They're keeping me busy, these two. They're keeping me on my toes. They got two guys in here with big, giant brains. And I'm trying to follow what they're saying, and they're pretty darn good. And
5: yeah, you're speaking of yourself. Yeah, and you Braden, and right?
6: No, you and Carl. Oh, you stole my joke.
4: Really?
6: You stole my joke. Come on, man.
4: But it's so. I love that both of you thought of the same joke.
5: Well, no, actually, I ripped off
6: him.
5: He
6: saw me.
4: Oh, okay. Yeah. Well, thank you for pretending that I'm in your. But the it's been wonderful to get to talk about salvation. As Sean in Port Perry said, really, what could be more important than this, than answering this basic question for people? Because we want people to spend eternity with God and with the communion of saints and the glory of heaven. That's what we want, ultimately. So he said that Jimmy's book on the drama of salvation didn't do quite what he wanted. And I was asking you at the break, what do you think was missing? And Jimmy's book is not on atonement particularly. That's what Sean was interested in.
5: I mean, it's been
4: in.
5: A while since I read Jimmy's book, and I can't remember.
4: Because I thought it was good, man. I got a lot out of Jimmy's book.
5: Oh, absolutely. It's a fantastic book. And I can't remember if he addresses the atonement or not.
4: Okay.
5: And that's what Sean was asking for specifically.
4: All right, I'm gonna go to you first, Braden. Okay. I don't remember which one we're on, but you guys have said the word grace about 40 times. When we talk about salvation, it does not seem like you can give me many answers that do not involve grace.
6: Yeah.
4: I need you to define for me, what is grace?
6: Yeah, so we could speak about grace, just like, let's say a very simple definition is just some sort of unmerited favor or gift that God gives to us, right?
4: Okay.
6: We can further divide what we mean by grace. We can talk about actual grace, which is particular movements or gifts that God gives to either draw us towards himself or to increase in sanctification or justification. We could speak about habitual grace, and what this would be is like the theological virtues of faith, hope, and charity and things
5: that come
6: like this.
5: With sanctifying grace.
6: That come with sanctifying grace.
4: Which is the thing that gives me grace, charity in my soul?
6: Yes. Yeah, so sanctifying grace is what makes you a friend of God. Right, it is his. It's on the one hand his indwelling. Right, so we speak of justification. He indwells us, and he also gives us sanctifying grace that makes us pleasing to him.
4: Okay,
6: and that's what we mean by in a state of grace. Right,
5: it's called habitual because it's a quality of the soul, supernatural quality of the soul that God creates within us that abides, habitually disposing us. In a habitual state to act in supernatural ways, such as faith, hope, and charity. But with that supernatural quality that we call habitual grace or sanctifying grace comes also these other supernatural qualities, such as that we call theological virtues of faith, hope, and charity, habitual dispositions to perform acts of faith, habitual dispositions to perform acts of hope, habitual dispositions to perform acts of love.
4: Okay.
5: Right? Yeah. So those three theological virtues are come together with the supernatural quality that we call sanctifying grace. And it's important, as Braden beautifully did, to distinguish that abiding disposition to perform these supernatural behaviors, which we call sanctifying grace, which we call habitual grace, from actual grace, like temporary movements.
6: Particular movements, yeah.
5: Of the heart and the mind. Either A, God drawing us to some good, like wooing us, attracting us, or God efficiently, like an efficient calls, moving us in a supernatural way.
6: Yeah.
5: Of the mind, to think of a truth pertaining to God. Of the will.
6: External, internal graces.
5: Yeah. So you got like these external things that could attract us and woo us, right? But then internal, you got an actual movement of the will to desire something and to even perform the action with motivated by charity or not motivated by charity. It could just be a supernatural movement of the soul ordered toward charity or ordered toward a further grace.
6: Yeah.
5: Those would be

0: supernatural movement of the soul, order toward charity, or order toward a further grace.
1: Yeah.
0: Those would be actual graces. So notice the distinction. Temporary movements is how they would explain it in theological discourse, versus the abiding habitual quality of the soul.
2: Well,
0: what do you think of that?
1: You put it very eloquently. I could not add anything to that, Carla.
2: Okay, but if it's a habitual quality, if for example, love, which is the point of all this thing. Yeah. I mean, of the three that you mentioned, only one of them survives forever, right?
0: That's correct. Yeah. Faith and hope cease in the beatific vision. Yeah.
2: So, because I have what faith and hope are ordered towards.
0: Yeah.
2: But love never ceases because God is love. Do I have all that right?
0: That's correct.
2: Okay, so now let's take charity in my heart. So, by the grace of baptism, the Eucharist, the other sacraments, I have the habitual grace of charity in my heart, God, as a gift that God gave me.
0: Yeah, that's beautifully put. It's important to note that because the very theological virtue of charity itself is a quote-unquote grace, an unmerited favor that is a gift given to us by God.
2: And I can't by nature love as God loves.
1: Right. To do these supernaturally good works of faith, hope, and charity, we need the virtues to enable us.
0: Exactly.
1: So normally virtues are attained by repetition, right? If I want fortitude, if I want temperance,
0: like
1: I will do actions.
0: Virtues.
1: Yeah, natural virtues that are ordered towards the attainment of the, or actually exercises the virtues to build them up within myself.
0: Those are things we can attain on our own.
1: Yeah, but to have faith, divine charity, divine hope, God needs to infuse them into me to enable me. It's not like I can practice faith enough to attain that virtue on my own power, right? So
2: it does bring me then to this, because now I've got a habit of love.
1: Yeah.
2: Now I've got a habitual love. This is a gift from God, but you told me before I don't have the assurance of salvation. The absolute assurance of salvation.
1: The infallible assurance,
2: Okay. So what could happen that a habit of love is broken in me?
0: Good question.
2: Okay, what could happen?
1: So what we said a few moments ago are two things. Apostasy, you could fall away from the faith. That's the loss of the theological virtue of faith, right? Or you could commit a mortal sin where you retain faith and lose charity. Immortal sin extinguishes charity within the soul and makes us an enemy of God again, right?
0: Which is why the apostasy would be a mortal sin as well. That act of apostasy would entail a cessation of charity within the soul.
1: Yes.
0: But I think where your mind is going here, because you're contextualizing your question about the habit of charity within this context of once saved, always saved kind of thing.
2: Yeah.
0: Right? So let's see if I can articulate it like this. Whenever we have the habit of charity, it becomes less likely to engage in mortal sin. And the more we increase in the habit of charity, the likelihood of committing mortal sin goes down. It doesn't extinguish it. Like the potency, the potential for mortal sin is not entirely eliminated.
2: Like that even St. John of the Cross could have.
0: Could have.
2: Oh,
0: even Mary could have.
2: Oh, wow.
0: The only
2: I wasn't going to go that far. Okay.
0: The only thing
1: Whoa, Carla.
0: The only thing that eliminates the possibility of committing sin or mortal sin is the beatific vision. That's the only thing that's going to eliminate that potency, that possibility to do otherwise.
2: Right, because I can't choose a good apart from the ultimate good once I possess it.
0: Right, exactly. Exactly. So the greater the habit of charity is, the less likely it is to commit the mortal sin. And that's just like common sense, right? That's what habits do.
2: Okay.
0: The more and more I develop the habit of being kind, the less likely it is I'm going to be a jerk to you, you know?
2: Yeah. I got to work on that one, Carla. I really do have to work on that.
0: But then the reverse is true, right?
1: Yeah.
0: The more you increase in vice of being a jerk, the less likely it is you're going to be kind, right?
2: Right, I know.
0: So even though with the habit of charity dwelling in the soul, I cannot have an absolute metaphysical certainty that excludes all doubt that I'm going to be saved, having reasonable signs that I have charity in the soul gives me a moral assurance, a confident assurance, yeah, that I would persevere until the end because the

0: habit is there, which entails the likelihood of mortal sin going down. Yeah. That's why I can be at peace.
1: Yeah.
0: Even though I don't have an absolute certainty that I'm going to receive final salvation, I can still be at peace and experience the joy of the Christian life because I have good reason to think I have the habit of charity within my soul. Now I work to increase that habit so that I can become more and more rooted in charity and thereby less and less likely to be tempted by and indulge in mortal sin.
2: Right? Yeah.
0: So I think that's an important point to make because one of the Protestant objections to our belief that it's possible to lose salvation is that it contradicts the peace of the gospel, the joy of the gospel. Like, in their mind, they're thinking, man, if you're constantly thinking about it, you could possibly lose your salvation, well, then you could never be at peace, and you just get into this, like, spiritual paralysis and scrupulosity, right? And, like, constantly focused on it. But that's not the case.
2: No, that's not what happens.
0: The habit of charity and the habit of faith and the habit of hope is a way by or is a reality that can meet that challenge.
3: Yeah. Yes. St. Paul says that perfect love drives out fear.
0: And
3: 1 Corinthians, I believe this is around 1 Corinthians 7, but it speaks about a godly fear that brings about repentance and a worldly fear that brings about death, right? Mm. And so there's even different senses that we can speak about that. But that's one of the reasons why it's so important to as much as we can to eliminate even the intentional venial sins, habitual venial sins, because it decreases the fervor of our divine charity within our souls, and it makes it easier for us to
2: fan the flames of charity.
0: Vulnerable
2: Yes.
0: More and more intentional venial sins makes us more and more vulnerable to the temptation of mortal sin.
3: Exactly.
0: This is why we must work to build up charity through charitable actions to engage in the spiritual combat, to sort of solidify ourselves against the darts of the evil one.
3: Yeah.
2: Okay, so then I think I can answer this, but I feel like you guys will give me a more profound answer than I would come upon. So it's not, I don't mean this as a stupid question, but describe to me the role then in what we just described of confession, the sacrament of confession in salvation.
3: Yeah. That's a good question. So once we have the divine charity is lost through committing mortal sin, we need to seek God's mercy again. That's the role that confession plays. And we see that Jesus Christ established a way that is even analogous to the way that those in the Old Testament would receive forgiveness of their sins normatively. And so in John chapter 20, Jesus Christ established, we believe, the sacrament of penance or the sacrament of reconciliation, whereby he gives the authority to forgive sins to the apostles by saying, whosoever sins you forgive, they are forgiven. Whosoever sins that you retain, they are retained, right? And so we see this power given to the apostles. There's some sort of way that he intends for us to receive forgiveness of sins. And we also see in 1 John 1:9, I believe is the reference, we are promised forgiveness of sins conditioned upon confession. So he says, if you confess your sins, he is faithful and just to forgive us of all unrighteousness and to cleanse us of sin, right? And so there are that's also an important point to make against those who believe that all of our, so usually people who believe in eternal security believe that all of our sins, past, present, and future, are preemptively forgiven by the cross. But 1 John 1:9 conditions the reception of forgiveness upon confession. And we can debate about what kind of confession he's speaking of, right? Confession to God alone in my, you know, prayer room or whatever. Confession
0: to the apostles.
3: To the apostles. Yeah, exactly. And so there are means by which we are to receive this forgiveness of post-baptismal mortal

0: they wouldn't have had a Torah scroll to know what sort of penance, what sort of sacrifice to offer to the priest. So what would they do? They would go, similar to how the people went to St. John the Baptist, they confessed their sins in penitence, and they did acts worthy of repentance. So the Israelites, they would make sacrifices of what they of what they made. So whether that be grain, whether that be animals, things like this. Shortly before the establishment of the new covenant, in the ministry of St. John the Baptist, he advised especially the Pharisees. He says, "Who warned you of the coming wrath? Right? Do works worthy of repentance. Right? And so there's always things in when we are repenting in this turning back to God that are required of us. We see this in the Old Covenant. We see this in the New Covenant. And it always amounts to some sort of confession to God, usually with the ministers, his representatives that he has established for the normative way that we receive forgiveness. And then you do acts that are in keeping with this repentance, this turning back to God. So this would be prayer. This would be fasting. This would be sackcloth and ashes and things like this.
1: So just well, like would it be fair to say that, in a certain sense, the sacrifice in this case has already been made by Jesus, and so what you're doing in confession is accessing a sacrifice that's been made on your behalf.
2: Yes, you're plugging into it, tapping into it.
0: Okay, not only that, you're being more incorporated in. And we've talked about this before. You are being more conformed to the image of his of God's Son not necessarily cooperating with, but being conformed to his passion, right? And so the penance that we do is conforming us to the image of his Son and making him
2: a way by which we share in his passion.
0: Yes. Those are the words I was.
1: I got to do a break. Did you want to?
2: I was just going to say what Braden was articulating is to show this parallel. Just as God willed for his people to receive the forgiveness of their sins involving the ministry of his ordained priests, so too God continues to will to administer the forgiveness of sins to his people involving the ministry of the ordained priests, namely the apostles.
1: There you go.
2: The difference is how that forgiveness is communicated in the old versus the new. In the new, it's actually communicated in and through the apostles making that judgment to forgive. When they judge to forgive, God forgives.
1: We're talking about salvation. We're trying to ask every single question about salvation that we can. Our guests, Braden Cook, Dr. Carla Broussard, will continue right after this.
3: It's all about the truth. 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
1: Welcome back. Catholic Answers Live. No joke, I just told these guys I forgot we were in the second hour. I've been having so much fun. It is really fun to have two really very, very fine apologists in the studio with us. Dr. Carla Broussard, of course, our own, and the author of this 7 books that I've got here in front of me. He's been at this for, he's very young, so not that long, but longer than our guest, who is an up-and-coming star, the Catechumen, is where you'll find him on Instagram and YouTube. Braden Cook, thank you both for being here. And
2: It's been fun, man.
1: Answering, I know it's been fun for me to get to ask you all these questions about salvation, but I'm going to let a caller talk to you next. Let's go to Houston, Texas. Steve in Houston, Texas, go ahead with your question.

0: Good morning, gentlemen.
1: Good morning. What time is it in Houston, Texas? Are you just getting up, Steve? You just rolled out of bed?
0: Just rolling out of bed.
1: Well, you're living the life, man. Congratulations. Go ahead with your question.
0: Adulting is difficult. I have a question here because it seems that every bit of this arises out of a nearly ubiquitous Protestant heresy that both Zwingli and Calvin embraced, which is absolute corruption. And, you know, you just mentioned something that Paul is very clear on. Do works worthy of repentance, which implies an act of personal volition, which means the human person cannot be absolutely corrupt, but that now I understand that I have to have grace in order to actually accomplish those works. But it seems to me that all of these problems that you're discussing today arise out of the need to fill the gap left by absolute corruption, because if I am absolutely corrupt, I cannot respond to God. God has to respond to God through me.
1: What do you guys think of that? Steve, thank you very much. I'm glad you rolled out of bed for that.
2: Well, Steve, I would actually respond by saying there's a middle ground here. So I would affirm that I cannot respond to God unless God responds to himself through me. I would affirm that. But I do not think it follows from that we are absolutely corrupt in the sense of maybe some Protestants believe.
3: Free will is extinguished.
2: And the reason is this, Steve, because we have to recall that all grace comes from God. Is responding to God a grace? Yes. Therefore, the response to God must come from God. So God must be the primary reason and cause of me doing that. But that is not on account of me being totally corrupt. That's on account of me just being a creature within a natural order of being that cannot act on a supernatural level unless God moves me to do so by his grace. So I don't know if that's clear to you or not, but what I'm trying to point out is that we can affirm God being the reason why I'm able to believe in him in the first place on account of his grace without having to at the same time affirm a total depravity or a total corruption, which the church rejects, by the way. In paragraph 405 in the Catechism of the Catholic Church, it states that through original sin, there is a deprivation of original holiness and justice. But human nature has not been totally corrupted. Rather, it's been wounded in its natural powers. But here's the point, Steve. Let's consider a hypothetical scenario where we are not even wounded in our natural powers, but we only have our natural powers. Even in that state, we could not respond to God's grace. Because no response to God's grace is in virtue of natural powers. The response to God's grace requires, metaphysically speaking, supernatural help from God, right? And that's just like an objective reality thing of supernatural versus natural.
1: But you, if I may take Steve's side in this just a little bit, you talked about God wooing us, about God giving us signs and invitations, and all, which suggest a cooperation on my part, even in the approach to salvation.
2: Right.
1: So help me out there.
2: And I would argue that it's a both and.
1: Okay.
2: So that God, yes, woos us with goods to attract, because he made the will to be attracted to the good.
1: Yes.
2: So God's going to work in and through us according to the natural power, like according to the nature of the powers he gave us, right? Mm-hmm. Like God's not going to make your intellect physically see something, because that's just not how it's made. God's not going to make your intellect physically hear sounds.
1: Right.
2: That's just not how God made your intellect. So God's going to work with your will according to how he made it. How did he make your will? To be attracted to a good. So in order for your will to move, so for you to desire something and to go after something and make a choice, you got to see a good in your mind.
1: Ah, right.
2: So God's going to present a good to you. But in order for your will to not only desire the good, but to go and get that good,
1: you need his grace.
2: You need, like, let's say it's a supernatural good.
1: Yeah.
2: You need his grace to go and get that supernatural good. It might be a natural good, like a sandwich or pizza.
1: Or a spouse.
2: Or a spouse.
3: Because lots of people needed supernatural grace for that one.
2: Well, even just the natural good.
3: I don't know if I would have been able to do it.
2: Even with the natural good, you still need God working. He's the primary cause. He's going to have to move you to go get that natural good. Yeah. But if there's a supernatural good he presents to you, then you're going to require grace.
1: Supernatural help.
2: Supernatural help to go and get that supernatural good.
3: I think primarily, too, with this, it's usually going total depravity. It's a denial of the dispositive, the prevenient grace leading up to justification. Because our wills are so corrupt that we cannot positively cooperate with his grace to dispose ourselves to receive the grace of justification.
2: And so the claim is that you have to be regenerated first.
3: Yes,
2: by your irresistible grace. Before you do the supernatural stuff.
3: Yes.
2: Whereas our view is God can work in and through you to do supernatural things even before you're saved or regenerated.
1: God must really love us.
2: Indeed, he does.
3: So true.
2: Yeah, and that's the point. This manifests God's mercy and love because he doesn't have to do this, but yet he does it anyway.
3: Yeah.
1: All right, Steve, you got the last question, and don't go anywhere. I want to give you a book. I want to give you, thank you for a very fine question to end our time. The Saints Pray for You, Dr. Carlo Broussard's book. We'll be happy to send it to you. Maybe help get you to sleep a little earlier. I don't know.
3: If you're he might work at night.
1: Maybe he does. But you're a good sport too, Steve. Dr. Carlo Broussard, Braden Cook, thank you both.
2: You're welcome.
1: What a pleasant couple of hours. That will do it for us. We'll see you tomorrow, God willing, right here on Catholic Answers Live.
4: 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Jeremy Belsky is your host for real life stories, encouragement, and ideas to enhance your own gifts of work, wealth, and wisdom in response to God's blessings for you.
5: I'm Jeremy Belsky, and today's topic is Actions Speak Louder. As a young boy or girl, was there someone in particular whom you looked up to? And I'm not talking about height. I'm talking about moral stature, respect, dignity, devout, holy, trustworthy, and counted upon. The type of person I am describing is one whose actions speak louder than their words. The saints come to mind, especially Saint Joseph, foster father of Jesus. Little is mentioned of him in the Bible, yet what we read about him shows he was an upright man of God. His actions speak volumes on the role he played as both father and husband through his care for Mary and parenting of child Jesus. When you look back in your life, how have you provided Christian examples of stewardship through your actions? It's never too late to improve upon the desires of your heart. If being a model of Christian stewardship through your actions is something you'd like to change for the better, you don't have to wait. You can begin today. You can begin right now. Maybe it's as simple as being a better listener, going to Mass on weekdays in addition to your Sunday obligation, volunteering for a nonprofit, helping your family and setting an example by doing an extra chore around the house, or spending 1 hour a week in the presence of the Blessed Sacrament. Take action right now to make Christian stewardship a way of life, and the day will arrive when a young boy or girl looks up to you. I'm Jeremy Belsky, your host for Spirit of Stewardship.
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2: Everyone who believes that Jesus is the Christ is a child of God, and everyone who loves the parent loves the child. By this we know that we love the children of God, when we love God and obey His commandments. For this is the love of God, that we keep His commandments. And His commandments are not burdensome. For whatever is born of God overcomes the world. And this is the victory that overcomes the world, our faith. Who is it that overcomes the world but he who believes that Jesus is the Son of God? This is he who came by water and blood, Jesus Christ, not with the water only, but with the water and the blood. And the Spirit is the witness, because the Spirit is the truth. There are three witnesses, the Spirit, the water, and the blood. And these three agree. If we receive the testimony of men, the testimony of God is greater. For this is the testimony of God, that He has borne witness to His Son. He who believes in the Son of God has the testimony in himself. He who does not believe God has made him a liar, because he has not believed in the testimony that God has borne to His Son. And this is the testimony, that God gave us eternal life. And this life is in His Son. He who has the Son has life. He who has not the Son of God has not life. I write this to you who believe in the name of the Son of God, that you may know that you have eternal life. And this is the confidence which we have in Him, that if we ask anything according to His will, He hears us. And if we know that He hears us in whatever we ask, we know that we have obtained the requests made of Him. If anyone sees his brother committing what is not a mortal sin, he will ask, and God will give him life for those whose sin is not mortal. There is sin which is mortal. I do not say that one is to pray for that. All wrongdoing is sin. But there is sin which is not mortal. We know that anyone born of God does not sin, but he who was born of God keeps him, and the evil one does not touch him. We know that we are of God, and the whole world is in the power of the evil one. And we know that the Son of God has come and has given us understanding to know Him who is true. And we are in Him who is true, in His Son, Jesus Christ. This is the true God and eternal life. Little children, keep yourselves from idols.

0: The second letter of John.
1: The elder, to the elect lady and her children, whom I love in the truth. And not only I, but also all who know the truth. Because of the truth which abides in us and will be with us forever. Grace, mercy, and peace will be with us. From God the Father and from Jesus Christ, the Father's Son, in truth and love. I rejoiced greatly to find some of your children following the truth, just as we have been commanded by the Father. And now I beg you, lady, not as though I were writing you a new commandment, but the one we have had from the beginning, that we love one another. And this is love, that we follow his commandments. This is the commandment, as you have heard from the beginning, that you follow love. For many deceivers have gone out into the world, men who will not acknowledge the coming of Jesus Christ in the flesh. Such a one is the deceiver and the antichrist. Look to yourselves, that you may not lose what you have worked for, but may win a full reward. Anyone who goes ahead and does not abide in the doctrine of Christ does not have God. He who abides in the doctrine has both the Father and the Son. If anyone comes to you and does not bring this doctrine, do not receive him into the house or give him any greeting, for he who greets him shares his wicked work. Though I have much to write to you, I would rather not use paper and ink, but I hope to come to see you and talk with you face to face, so that our joy may be complete. The children of your elect sister greet you.
0: The third letter of John.
1: The elder to the beloved Gaius, whom I love in the truth. Beloved, I pray that all may go well with you and that you may be in health. I know that it is well with your soul. For I greatly rejoiced when some of the brethren arrived and testified to the truth of your life, as indeed you do follow the truth. No greater joy can I have than this, to hear that my children follow the truth. Beloved, it is a loyal thing you do when you render any service to the brethren, especially to strangers, who have testified to your love before the church. You will do well to send them on their journey as befits God's service. For they have set out for his sake and have accepted nothing from the heathen. So we ought to support such men, that we may be fellow workers in the truth. I have written something to the church, but Diotrephes, who likes to put himself first, does not acknowledge my authority. So if I come, I will bring up what he is doing, prating against me with evil words. And not content with that, he refuses himself to welcome the brethren, and also stops those who want to welcome them and puts them out of the church. Beloved, do not imitate evil, but imitate good. He who does good is of God. He who does evil has not seen God. Demetrius has testimony from everyone and from the truth itself. I testify to him too, and you know my testimony is true. I had much to write to you, but I would rather not write with pen and ink. I hope to see you soon, and we will talk together face to face. Peace be to you. The friends greet you. Greet the friends, every one of them.
0: The letter of Jude.
2: Jude, a servant of Jesus Christ and brother of James, to those who are called, beloved in God the Father, and kept for Jesus Christ. May mercy, peace, and love be multiplied to you. Beloved, being very eager to write to you of our common salvation, I found it necessary to write appealing to you to contend for the faith which was once for all delivered to the saints. For admission has been secretly gained by some who long ago were designated for this condemnation. Ungodly persons who pervert the grace of our God into licentiousness and deny our only Master and Lord, Jesus Christ. Now, I desire to remind you, though you were once for all fully informed, that he who saved

0: Saved a people out of the land of Egypt, afterward destroyed those who did not believe. And the angels that did not keep their own position, but left their proper dwelling, have been kept by him in eternal chains, in the nether gloom until the judgment of the great day, just as Sodom and Gomorrah and the surrounding cities, which likewise acted immorally and indulged in unnatural lust, serve as an example by undergoing a punishment of eternal fire. Yet in like manner, these men in their dreamings defile the flesh, reject authority, and revile the glorious ones. But when the archangel Michael, contending with the devil, disputed about the body of Moses, he did not presume to pronounce a reviling judgment upon him, but said, "The Lord rebuke you." But these men revile whatever they do not understand, and by those things that they know by instinct, as irrational animals do, they are destroyed. Woe to them, for they walk in the way of Cain and abandon themselves for the sake of gain to Balaam's error, and perish in Korah's rebellion. These are blemishes on your love feasts, as they boldly carouse together, looking after themselves, waterless clouds, carried along by winds, fruitless trees in late autumn, twice dead, uprooted, wild waves of the sea casting up the foam of their own shame, wandering stars, for whom the nether gloom of darkness has been reserved forever. It was of these also that Enoch, in the seventh generation from Adam, prophesied, saying, "Behold, the Lord came with his holy myriads to execute judgment on all and to convict all the ungodly of all their deeds of ungodliness, which they have committed in such an ungodly way, and of all the harsh things which ungodly sinners have spoken against him. These are grumblers, malcontents, following their own passions, loud-mouthed boasters, flattering people to gain advantage. But you must remember, beloved, the predictions of the apostles of our Lord Jesus Christ. They said to you, 'In the last time, there will be scoffers, following their own ungodly passions.' It is these who set up divisions, worldly people, devoid of the Spirit. But you, beloved, build yourselves up on your most holy faith. Pray in the Holy Spirit. Keep yourselves in the love of God. Wait for the mercy of our Lord Jesus Christ unto eternal life. And convince some who doubt. Save some by snatching them out of the fire. On some have mercy with fear, hating even the garment spotted by the flesh. Now, to him who is able to keep you from falling and to present you without blemish before the presence of his glory with rejoicing, to the only God, our Savior, through Jesus Christ our Lord, be glory, majesty, dominion, and authority before all time and now and forever. Amen."
1: The Revelation to John, the Apocalypse.
2: The revelation of Jesus Christ, which God gave him to show to his servants what must soon take

0: place. And he made it known by sending his angel to his servant John, who bore witness to the word of God and to the testimony of Jesus Christ, even to all that he saw. Blessed is he who reads aloud the words of the prophecy, and blessed are those who hear and who keep what is written therein, for the time is near. John, to the seven churches that are in Asia, grace to you and peace from him who is and who was and who is to come, and from the seven spirits who are before his throne, and from Jesus Christ, the faithful witness, the firstborn of the dead and the ruler of kings on earth. To him who loves us and has freed us from our sins by his blood and made us a kingdom, priests to his God and Father, to him be glory and dominion forever and ever. Amen. Behold, he is coming with the clouds, and every eye will see him, everyone who pierced him, and all tribes of the earth will wail on account of him. Even so. Amen. I am the Alpha and the Omega, says the Lord God, who is and who was and who is to come, the Almighty. I, John, your brother, who share with you in Jesus the tribulation and the kingdom and the patient endurance, was on the island called Patmos on account of the word of God and the testimony of Jesus. I was in the Spirit on the Lord's day, and I heard behind me a loud voice like a trumpet.
1: Write what you see in a book and send it to the seven churches, to Ephesus and to Smyrna and to Pergamum and to Thyatira and to Sardis and to Philadelphia and to Laodicea.
0: Then I turned to see the voice that was speaking to me, and on turning, I saw seven golden lampstands, and in the midst of the lampstands, one like a son of man, clothed with a long robe and with a golden girdle round his breast. His head and his hair were white as white wool, white as snow. His eyes were like a flame of fire. His feet were like burnished bronze, refined as in a furnace. And his voice was like the sound of many waters. In his right hand, he held seven stars. From his mouth issued a sharp, two-edged sword, and his face was like the sun, shining in full strength. When I saw him, I fell at his feet as though dead. But he laid his right hand upon me.
1: Fear not. I am the first and the last and the living one. I died, and behold, I am alive forevermore, and I have the keys of death and Hades. Now, write what you see, what is and what is to take place hereafter. As for the mystery of the seven stars which you saw in my right hand, and the seven golden lampstands, the seven stars are the angels of the seven churches, and the seven lampstands are the seven churches.

"To the angel of the church in Ephesus, write, the words of him who holds the seven stars in his right hand, who walks among the seven golden lampstands. I know your works, your toil, and your patient endurance, and how you cannot bear evil men, but have tested those who call themselves apostles but are not, and found them to be false. I know you are enduring patiently and bearing up for my name's sake, and you have not grown weary. But I have this against you, that you have abandoned the love you had at first. Remember then, from what you have fallen, repent and do the works you did at first. If not, I will come to you and remove your lampstand from its place unless you repent. Yet this you have. You hate the works of the Nicolaitans, which I also hate. He who has an ear, let him hear what the Spirit says to the churches. To him who conquers, I will grant to eat of the tree of life, which is in the paradise of God. And to the angel of the church in Smyrna write, the words of the first and the last, who died and came to life. I know your tribulation and your poverty, but you are rich, and the slander of those who say that they are Jews and are not, but are a synagogue of Satan. Do not fear what you are about to suffer. Behold, the devil is about to throw some of you into prison that you may be tested, and for 10 days you will have tribulation. Be faithful unto death, and I will give you the crown of life. He who has an ear, let him hear what the Spirit says to the churches. He who conquers shall not be hurt by the second death. And to the angel of the church in Pergamum write, the words of him who has the sharp two-edged sword. I know where you dwell, where Satan's throne is. You hold fast my name, and you did not deny my faith even in the days of Antipas, my witness, my faithful one, who was killed among you where Satan dwells. But I have a few things against you. You have some there who hold the teaching of Balaam, who taught Balak to put a stumbling block before the sons of Israel, that they might eat food sacrificed to idols and practice immorality. So you also have some who hold the teaching of the Nicolaitans. Repent then. If not, I will come to you soon and war against them with the sword of my mouth. He who has an ear, let him hear what the Spirit says to the churches. To him who conquers, I will give some of the hidden manna, and I will give him a white stone with a new name written on the stone which no one knows except him who receives it. And to the angel of the church in Thyatira write, the words of the Son of God, who has eyes like a flame of fire and whose feet are like burnished bronze. I know your works, your love and faith and service and patient endurance, and that your latter works exceed the first. But I have this against you, that you tolerate the woman Jezebel, who calls herself a prophetess and is teaching and beguiling my servants to practice immorality and to eat food sacrificed to idols. I gave her time to repent, but she refuses to repent of her immorality. Behold, I will throw her on a sickbed, and those who commit adultery with her I will throw into great tribulation unless they repent of her doings, and I will strike her children dead. And all the churches shall know that I am he who searches mind and heart
and I will give to each of you as your works deserve. But to the rest of you in Thyatira, who do not hold this teaching, who have not learned what some call the deep things of Satan, to you I say, I do not lay upon you any other burden. Only hold fast what you have until I come. He who conquers and who keeps my works until the end, I will give him power over the nations, and he shall rule them with a rod of iron, as when earthen pots are broken in pieces, even as I myself have received power from my Father.

0: 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He who has an ear, let him hear what the Spirit says to the churches.
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1: The American Civil Liberties Union, the ACLU, has announced it will spend more than $25 million ahead of the midterm elections, focusing heavily on expanding abortion and promoting transgender surgeries at the state level. They have Arizona, Georgia, Michigan, Montana, Nevada, and North Carolina in their sights. For those of us who believe every human life has inherent value, this should be a wake-up call. The abortion industry is not going to give up without a fight. The enemies of life are more engaged, more passionate now than ever. As pro-life advocates, it is our job to beat back this onslaught and defend human life.
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1: Father Mitch Pacwa discusses the relevance of the Old Testament and the need to study it to understand our own history and culture. The Old Testament Prophets is next on EWTN, Catholic Talk Radio for Britain and Ireland.

Shalom Aleichem. The peace of God be with you all. My name is Father Mitchell Pacwa. I'm a Jesuit priest and a professor of Old Testament at Loyola University of Chicago. In this series on the prophets, we're going through the prophet Hosea right now. And we'd like to take a look at not only Hosea's words of strong judgment and the tough words of threat of punishment, but also to take a look at the words of Yahweh's love for Israel. Because one of the things about this prophet Hosea is that on one hand, he has a really strong sense of how Israel has committed serious sin through its whole history and in the present, but also how Israel is tenderly loved by God, and ultimately God can't really part with Israel. Open up to the book of Hosea. We'll start off with chapter 6, verse 1. And here we see a ritual of repentance. The people are speaking, and the people say, "Come, let us return to Yahweh. He has torn us to pieces, but He will heal us. He has struck us down, but He will bandage our wounds. After one day or 2 days, He will bring us back to life. On the third day, He will raise us up, and we shall live in His presence." Now, here, the people of Israel are coming to the shrine, the sanctuary at Bethel, and they are making an act of faith. They're saying, "Let's return to God. Let's return to Yahweh. Let's repent. And He will heal us." So they have faith. They have faith. But let's go on to see what he says here. The people go on to say, verse 3, "Let us set ourselves to know Yahweh. That He will come is as certain as the dawn. His judgment will rise like the light." So they are positive. They're absolutely confident that Yahweh will bring them salvation and that it will come upon them just as sure as the dawn will come after the night. "He will come to us as showers come, like spring rains watering the earth." He will come again in the future, they believe, in a way to give refreshment to a parched land with gentle rain. But Hosea does not believe their faith. Sure, they say the words of faith. They say the right religious words, but Hosea does not believe them. Here's what Hosea says, or Yahweh says through Hosea in verse 4. "What am I to do with you, Ephraim? What am I to do with you, Judah?" Now, Ephraim again refers to the northern kingdom of Israel, because Ephraim was the largest tribe in the central mountains of Israel, and the city of Samaria, the capital, was in the middle of Ephraim. So that's what they're talking about there, the northern kingdom. "And what am I to do with you? This love of yours is like a morning cloud, like a dew that quickly disappears." Now, have we ever been like that? Here, Israel has a love for God. They profess all the right words of faith and utter confidence, complete confidence in God. But that's not enough. It's not enough to say the words of faith. Because these people did that, and Hosea, speaking in the name of the Lord, says, "Your love is like dew. It disappears in just a few moments. Once the sun comes up, the dew is gone. Once the sun comes out, a morning cloud disappears and burns off." And he says, "That's the way your love is." Now, have we ever done that? Have we ever said promises to God? Have we ever made acts of faith? When we're at Mass, do we say the prayers and we proclaim the creed, but then go ahead and do things that are wrong and sinful the next day? That's when our faith is like dew that just dries up in the morning sun. That's when our faith is like a morning cloud that disappears, and that is not acceptable to God. He wants us to have a faith that lasts not just when we're going through a problem and then we get help and then we're done with God. He doesn't want us to have faith
just to get saved and then be done with it. He wants us to have faith that lasts a lifetime, that lasts beyond a lifetime, faith that lasts into eternity. Not faith like the morning dew or morning cloud. Faith that is pure gold, tested in fire, and true. We also go on to see how, in spite of all of this superficial love and superficial faith, even though it's theologically correct, Yahweh still loves them. Let's turn ahead a couple chapters to chapter 11. And it starts off here in chapter 11, verse 1, with Yahweh speaking about his love and tenderness for Israel. He says, "When Israel was a child, I loved him, and I called my son out of Egypt." Israel was his firstborn son. And as a matter of fact, Israel is called the firstborn of Yahweh in the book of Exodus. And one of the reasons that Yahweh killed the firstborn of the Egyptians is because the Egyptians were killing the firstborn sons of Israel, who was Yahweh's firstborn. And Yahweh loved him like a son. Just think of Yahweh loving him like a father, with just beaming with pride and love and tenderness for little Israel. "But the more I called to them, the farther they went from me. They have offered sacrifice to the Baals, and they set their offerings smoking before the idols." So the more I loved them, the more rebellious they were. And don't we see the same kind of thing in our own culture? How some parents just love their children with complete devotion, and the children are rebellious. And the more that the parents love the children, the more rebellious the children become. That's the way Israel was to Yahweh. "I myself taught Ephraim how to walk. I took them in my arms. Yet they have not understood that I was the one looking after them. I led them with reins of kindness, with leading strings of love." You know how when you teach a little child to walk, sometimes in other cultures, they'll take little straps and put it under their arms to sort of hold them up, perhaps like a little puppet, to help them learn to walk. And he said, "Look, I love Israel so much I taught them to walk. And the bands that I led them with were bands of chesed, bands of covenant love, bands of devotion. I was devoted to Israel, and yet the more I was, the more that they offered up to idols. Therefore, and I was like someone who holds an infant close to his cheek. Stooping down to him, I gave him his food." So Yahweh just held him close. We should just picture how Yahweh holds us close to himself. And yet, the people rebelled, and he said, "Therefore, I'm going to have to send them back to Egypt, and they are going to be exiles in Assyria because of their unfaithfulness and their lack of receiving Yahweh's love." We're taking a look at Hosea chapter 11 and the tenderness of Yahweh's love. And he says here in the beginning, verse 7, "My people are diseased through their disloyalty, that because they have not kept chesed, they have not kept covenant love,

They have been disloyal. They are diseased. It makes them sick. And as a matter of fact, sometimes, not often, but once in a while, we see Jesus even say that a couple people are sick because of their sins. That's in John chapter 5 and Mark chapter 2 with two paralytics. But Hosea says that the people, because of their disloyalty, are diseased. And you know, doesn't that happen? You know, sometimes people will be so uptight about possessions and things like that and other worries that they get ulcers, which is a psychogenetic disease. And other problems, various sexual social diseases, come because people commit adultery and fornication. And other sins come sometimes lead to the disease. But he goes on to say here, when people are diseased through their disloyalty, they call on Baal, and he does not cure them. Now, here, they're trying to look to other gods for their help. They're looking to other sources for their healing. And again, look at ourselves, not just at them and past Israel, but don't we place all kinds of hope for healing in psychology alone? And it's not that I'm against psychology or considered idolatrous, but it doesn't really heal. Psychology brings out the problems and helps us to understand our disease. But when we look to somebody like Sigmund Freud to cure our illness, we're trying to make him God. Yahweh is the one who heals. And so often we look to other things. We say, if I've got this boat, if I've got this kind of car, if I've got this job, this much money, this much that, this much this, then I'll be okay. I'll be healed. I'll be happy. Well, that's baloney. That's when we make any one of those things into God. Because ultimately, it's only God who heals. And if we put any hope in other things to heal us of our hurts, even other people, we are trying to make them into Baal, that is, into false gods. Because it's only Yahweh that heals. So we must be loyal to Him. And yet, what does Yahweh say in the midst of all that, in verse 8 of chapter 11? But Ephraim, how could I part with you? Israel, how could I give you up? How could I treat you like Admah, or deal with you like Zeboiim? My heart recoils from it. Now, what's Admah and Zeboiim? Remember Sodom and Gomorrah? Sodom and Gomorrah were two cities near the Dead Sea that were destroyed by fire from heaven. But those are only two of five cities. There are three other cities destroyed as well. And Admah and Zeboiim are two of those cities that were destroyed with Sodom and Gomorrah. And Hosea shows he knows his history. He's kind of showing off, picking the obscure cities, Admah and Zeboiim, instead of one that everybody knows, Sodom and Gomorrah. But he says, Yahweh says, how could I treat you like them? I can't treat you like those cities I destroyed. My heart recoils from it. My whole being, that is my loins, my insides, tremble at the thought of destroying Israel. I will not give rein to my fierce anger. I will not destroy Ephraim again, for I am God, not man. I am the Holy One in your midst, and I have no wish to destroy. That is Yahweh's word, not only to ancient Israel, but to us. And we can look around at our own sins. We can look at the ways in which we as a culture make ourselves sick through our materialism, our violence, our thievery, our lies. And not only us as a culture, but us as individuals. We can look to that. And we ought not to hope for punishment and destruction to come upon us. And if we are committed Christians who don't do those things, we still should not pray that God will destroy the evildoers. That's not what God wants. God says, my whole insides tremble at the thought of destroying you. Yahweh doesn't want to destroy us. So much so that his innards literally, physically, historically did tremble at the thought of our destruction. And he allowed himself to be killed for our sake. He allowed himself to be destroyed on a cross

who himself would not want to go to have us go to hell. God does not desire anyone to be condemned. It says in the first letter to Timothy, Jesus died for every human being, for all people, because he wants us all to be saved. That's God's tender love for us. And every time a person should be condemned to hell, do we picture God up there gloating about it? If we do, we are not being biblical. We're projecting our own anger onto God. Rather, Hosea sees God trembling on the inside. And where did Hosea learn that? He learned it from the concrete experience of dealing with his own adulterous wife, Gomer, who we talked about early on in this series. His own wife, Gomer, who committed adultery and had children of adultery. And yet Hosea took her back and loved her. And he trembled because of her sin. And it hurt him. And that's how he knew that it hurt God. He learned to have compassion on his wife. And he learned from that that Yahweh has compassion on us. Now, we're going through the prophet Hosea and his oracles of hope. Now, surely he speaks harsh words to Israel, no doubt. And he threatens Israel with punishment and with exile, but not with complete destruction, because Yahweh can't really destroy his people whom he loves. He wants them to repent and come back to him. And sure, he'll send them to exile in Egypt and Assyria. And those things did happen. They truly happened, as we see in history. But we also know that the Lord did that so as to purify them and through their pain and through their hurt, invite them back to himself. Now let's see what he wants. Open up to Hosea chapter 14. If we start off with verse 1, it says, Samaria must atone for rebelling against her God. They shall fall by the sword, her little children be dashed to pieces, and their pregnant women disemboweled. Now, these are the punishments that did take place. And Hosea predicts that the Assyrians are going to do this. And the Assyrians did this terrible thing, and as we'll see later on, when we take a look at the prophet Isaiah, Yahweh was furious with the Assyrians for doing so much damage and so much torture on the people. The Assyrians went too far. But the message is still that Israel must atone for the sins. But then in verse 2, we see something different. Then he says, Israel, come back to Yahweh your God. It was your iniquity that was the cause for your downfall. That's why you had this problem. That's why you were defeated, because you were full of iniquity. Provide yourself with words and come back to Yahweh. Say to him, take all iniquity away. That is, in Hebrew too, it means lift up the iniquity, which is a way to say forgive us of our iniquity, so that we may have happiness again and offer you our words of praise. So they even are told to pray in such a way that they know they cannot take away their own sins. You and I as human beings need to realize that. We cannot take away our own sins. God is to take them away. The Lord is to purify us. Now, it says in verse 4 that the people should say, Assyria cannot save us. We will not ride horses anymore. Now, what does that refer to? Take a look back to chapter 7. In chapter 7, the prophet says, beginning in verse 8, Ephraim mixes with the nations. Ephraim is a half-baked cake. Foreigners eat his strength away, and he doesn't realize it. Gray hairs are on his head. He doesn't realize it. Ephraim is, in verse 11, Ephraim is like a silly, witless dove calling on Egypt, turning to Assyria. In other words, the people tried to save themselves earlier on. They tried to go to Egypt. They tried to go to Assyria and say, Egypt, help us against this country. Assyria, help us against the Aramaeans. Do this. Those countries couldn't save them. All those countries did was plunder them. And those countries that they asked for help from made things worse. All their alliances were against God's will because they didn't

trust Yahweh. So if we go back here to chapter 14, verse 4, the people need to confess their sin of not trusting Yahweh. They need to say, Assyria cannot save us. We will not ride horses anymore or say our God to the things we have made. In other words, we won't trust in our army and our military strength. We won't trust in our idols. For you are the one in whom orphans find compassion. And then in verse 5, Yahweh says, I will heal their disloyalty. I will love them with all my heart, for my anger has turned from them, and I will fall on dew like on Israel. And he shall bloom like the lily and thrush out roots like the poplar. So Yahweh says, I will love them. I will love them with all my heart. You know, in our Catholic past, our Catholic tradition, we have a special devotion to the Sacred Heart of Jesus. Because we know from Scripture that when Jesus was killed, his heart was revealed. In his death, his heart was made physically known to us and open to us. And the heart that he showed us was a heart of love, that he loves us with his whole heart. And his heart is like a furnace into which you and I can walk, a furnace in which you and I can stand and have that flame of his love purify us. And that sense of God loving us from his heart is right here in Hosea chapter 14. When he says, I will love them with all my heart. Can you imagine that? All the heart of Yahweh loving us. The infinity of the Lord's love on you and on me. I will fall like dew on Israel. After the land has been parched and punished, then he will come upon them like dew, so gentle in the way that dew waters everything. It doesn't come down and fall and make floods. It just gently settles and soothes. So will Yahweh love us. And Israel shall bloom like the lily. Lilies are beautiful flowers. And like the poplar, they'll grow and spread their shoots far and wide. In other words, they'll be strong. They'll be beautiful like a lily, but strong like a poplar tree. He will have the beauty of the olive and the fragrance of Lebanon. Now, the fragrance of Lebanon is pine, and we like that still, don't we? Even in our bathrooms and other rooms in the house, we see how you have pine-scented sprays to put around. Well, that's the scent of Lebanon, pine. And he said, you will have that smell, that fresh, strong smell of Lebanon. And they will come back to live in my shade. They will grow grain that flourishes. They will cultivate vines, as renowned as the wine of Chalbon. What has Ephraim to do with idols anymore? When it is I who hear his prayer, and I take care of him. I am like a cypress evergreen, and all your fruitfulness comes from me. So here Yahweh speaks words of faith to them, how they need to trust in him. And he says here at the end of the book, let the wise person understand these words. Let the intelligent person grasp their meaning. For the ways of Yahweh are straight. Virtuous men walk in them, but sinners stumble. Now you and I are to be wise. You and I are to have what the Hebrews call chokhmah, wisdom. Wisdom to understand how to walk in the ways of Yahweh. Not just to put them on our lips, not just to have them in our minds, but for us to walk in the way of Yahweh. That means to do his commandments. That means to act out in justice to the Lord. That means to act out our faith in God. That means to keep true to the faith that God reveals to us, not making up our own gods or goddesses. That is true wisdom. That is true life. God bless you.

0: Mother Angelica, answering the call.
1: We have another call. Hello?
2: Hello, Mother?
1: Yes, where are you from?
2: Upstate New York. Oh, we love you so much here.
1: Praise God. Praise God.
2: I just wanted to share with you that the Lord chose for our family. Our first child is Down syndrome, and she's 16 now. And, of course, it wasn't anything we would have chosen ourselves. But if we hadn't have her as a gift in our lives, we would never have gained the need to depend on the Lord. And we fall in love with the Bible and Our Lady, and the Eucharist is just a stronghold for us to just meet everybody's needs and rejoice in what we have. Mm. And it's helped us kind of like take ourselves off of the first place and depend on other people a little bit more. And I just wanted to share that because I don't ever want anybody to think that a child with a handicap is a negative. It
1: no.
2: really can change your whole life into much more of a positive. And she has, her third heart surgery is coming up soon, and I would wonder if you and the sisters would pray for her.
1: Oh, yes.
2: And we know if she ends up in heaven that she'll have a glorified body without her disability, so we accept that too.
1: Oh, listen, in heaven, we're all going to look like we're 33, healthy as anything. And we're going to run around that kingdom like nobody ever ran around. And let me tell you, a Down syndrome child is the greatest gift you could ever have. The greatest gift. They're innocent. They're very loving. Very united to God's will. And they're very, very happy. Very happy.
0: For more about Mother Angelica, visit EWTNRC.com.
3: I don't know about you, but I need to pray every day in order to stay close to Jesus. I hope you do the same thing. Without prayer, where would you and I be? I see prayer being like oxygen. We need to have constant access to it. That's why St. Paul writes in 1 Thessalonians chapter 5 that we should pray without ceasing. It doesn't mean we never think about anything else. It just means staying tethered to the Lord as best we can.
4: This is Father Robert Spitzer. In the name of the Father, and of the Son, and of the Holy Spirit. Amen. Heavenly Father, we ask you to put an end to abortion in our country and our culture. We ask that you fill with efficacy all of the various ways in which we're working toward that. Our educational initiatives, our evangelization initiatives, even where we have to do public confrontation, bring it all to fruition in your will so that eventually people will see the intrinsic dignity that is behind every single unique human life so that we will never, ever again take up this mystery and kill it with abandon and wantonness. Please, Lord, bring an end to it all. And bring all of our work to fruition in your will. We ask all of these things through Jesus our Lord. Amen. In the name of the Father, and of the Son, and of the Holy Spirit. Amen.
5: Praying that our leaders and legislators protect the rights of the unborn and uphold the dignity of all human life.
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10: Good evening and welcome to The Journey Home. My name is Marcus Grodi, your host for this program. The Lord calls each of us to follow Him. Now, a lot of us hear quickly and easily because of grace. Others, it takes a little longer. Some of us, it takes quite an influence. Some takes a lead pipe up the back of the head. But we desire to follow Him. And that's what The Journey Home is all about, because many of our guests, though they had been called to follow our Lord Jesus, at first didn't anticipate that that would mean, of all things, becoming Catholic. And in our stories that we cover on the Journey Home program, we ask the question, what is it that opened our heart to the Catholic faith? And our guest for this evening is Father Jonathan Taborowski, Father Jay. He's joining us. He's a convert from Judaism to talk not only about his journey from Judaism into Christianity, but then how the Lord called him into the Catholic Church, and then of all things, to become a priest. So he's here to join us this evening. Father Jay, welcome to the Journey Home.
11: Thank you for having me.
10: It's a great pleasure to have you here, because you've got a long story. I mean, not just Jewish to Christianity or Jewish to the Catholic Church, but there you are as a father.
11: I know.
10: And of course, I'd love to know. Maybe we'll talk about what some of your old Jewish friends think about you in the grays and the blacks and the white collar.
11: Yeah.
10: But first of all, before we start, where do you serve now?
11: I'm a priest of the Diocese of Metuchen in New Jersey. There are five dioceses in New Jersey. The Diocese of Metuchen is right across the middle of the state. So we go from, on the east side, we're bordered by Staten Island in New York, and on the west side by the Delaware River and into Pennsylvania. I am a parochial vicar at the parish of St. Thomas the Apostle in Old Bridge. Been ordained this last Saturday, was 11 years a priest, and now, I know I'm entering my teens now. Some priests have said, oh, those teen years, you know, you got to watch those. This is now my third assignment.
10: All right.
11: So I've been there. But a big parish, probably the biggest parish in our diocese, about 4,300 families, a big school, large religious ed program. So
10: 4,300 families?
11: Yeah.
10: I always used to joke that my last Presbyterian church was a large Presbyterian church of 350 families.

0: families.
1: That would probably be about our 8 o'clock mass. Would be the 350 families that come in, and I won't even tell you about Christmas Eve at 4 o'clock. You know, it would be just absolutely insane.
0: Well, another thing you cleared up for me is I'd never known how to pronounce Metuchen.
1: Yes. Yeah, it's an interesting. We were originally the Diocese of Trenton. New Jersey has a great in church history. Went from the whole state being the Diocese of Newark, and then Newark and Trenton, north and south, were broken off, and then from there, Trenton, part of Camden, became that. And in 1981, Pope John Paul created the Diocese of Metuchen out of the Diocese of Trenton was 8 counties. They took the northern 4, made it the Diocese of Metuchen. It's a city. It has American Indian roots in the name of it. And yeah, it's an interesting that even former bishops have told about their ad limina visits, and Pope John Paul saying, "Where is Metuchen?" And he took out his book. Cardinal McCarrick, who was our founding bishop, Bishop McCarrick at the time, the Holy Father had his atlas out, and he's looking, and he's, "Now where? I can't find Metuchen." And so finally he had to, like, literally with a pen draw in, because they still had the old Diocese of Trenton in the book. And so they said it's the only one where Metuchen is written in the Pope's handwriting in the book.
0: In some sense, then, yeah. I mean, this is another story, but the division of New Jersey into mm-hmm. those, it really speaks of the increase of Catholics
1: yeah.
0: in that state. A lot of immigration, I presume?
1: A lot of immigration, and then prosperity, too, because as people moved in, certainly their first stops would have been places like Manhattan in New York, certainly the tenements in New York. As those children grew up and moved, the big move to the country would have been the move to New Jersey. Mm-hmm. So the next step after that were places like Bayonne, Jersey City, Newark. And following that, then spreading out. And we even say, you know, before this, my previous parish, it was St. Mary's in Alpha, which bordered on the Delaware River. And it was almost, you could see the ripple effect from the starting in about the 60s, the 70s, you know, the crowd making its way out west. And you could almost see, it's like watching the high tide come in, and you're seeing the immigration move. And Metuchen has probably about 650,000 Catholics in it. So it's a decent sized diocese, maybe not land wise, but I remember hearing that it's up there in the Catholic population of dioceses and archdioceses in the United States
0: per capita.
1: Yeah,
0: such a thing. Okay. Mm-hmm. Well, but your spiritual journey began far from Catholic priesthood.
1: Yeah. Yeah. Well, I was born in 1967. My parents were married by a rabbi in 1965. My father's side of the family is Jewish. My mother's side of the family is Catholic. My roots go there to a town called Perth Amboy, New Jersey, which a very well-known town when it comes to New Jersey. A lot of immigrants made their way there. Mm-hmm. But my father was a policeman. My mom was a nurse. My mom and dad met. They fell in love. Now, my father's side of the family, the Jewish side, poor, lived in a city, a town, you know, the projects, low-income housing. And at the time, you know, really grew up with this, you know, there wasn't an animosity between Jews and Catholics. It was more like we were all poor together. And that's what my father used to say. He passed away 9 years ago. And he said, you know, these are the Polish, and these are the Irish, and these are the German, and these are the, you know, and we were, you know, the Jewish kids. And there wasn't a, there wasn't a real thought about there wasn't that sort of, we don't associate with people of other faiths. My aunt, who's still alive, talks about how her, you know, she was friends with Catholic kids, and they would, she would go into the novena on Monday nights, because that's what her friends did on Monday nights to socialize. And so she went and spent, you know, she would do that.
0: I would seem to bespeak the fact that there wasn't a lot of apologetic dialogue going back and forth between the faiths.
1: I don't know. Well, the other part of it too that happened, and I guess it happens in more than a few families, is on my mother's side of the family, my grandmother was, and certainly in my faith journey, was probably a real remote but constant, you know, the remote cause of my vocation, mm-hmm. perhaps. But my grandfather was diagnosed with cancer. This is all before I was. He died before mm-hmm. I was born. And he worked at a copper works in a town, and I guess something had happened along the way where the parish priest had asked him to do some repair work on the church. He couldn't do it. Something happened, and he couldn't. And then somewhere along the way, he's dying, and they asked, you know, the priest to come and anoint him. You know, at that time it was still called the Last Rites, and the priest didn't go. And there was a resentment that happened from that one little moment, mm-hmm. a ripple effect.

0: You know, and I've said my grandmother's faith was strong enough that she was able at least forgive the priest and move on. But her children, my mom and her two brothers, didn't forget. And so I think in both sides, my mother, you know, was perhaps a cultural, you know, Catholic, if you want to call it that. My father's side would have been called maybe cultural Jews. And that's what, you know, that's how it, so, you know, there wasn't a lot of apologetic dialogue. I mean, it was, you know, it was, yes, I saw Christmas and I saw Hanukkah and I saw all these things. But my father did, you know, when I was growing, I was born in 67. My parents were married by a rabbi, so it was a Jewish wedding. I
1: So
0: as a
1: she didn't
0: Jewish
1: have
0: boy.
1: any commitment to bring up the kids in the way of the Catholic
0: No,
1: faith, then. That was not there
0: no,
1: for her.
0: no.
1: And of course,
0: Yeah, and of course she wasn't a big churchgoer herself then, so it wasn't, so I mean, I was brought up as a Jewish boy. I was, you know, 8 days after I was born, I was circumcised, and then went to, when I was 5 years old, began at a Jewish, I guess you can't call it a parochial school because it's not a parish, but an elementary school run for Jewish kids, a place called Hillel Academy in Perth Amboy, and I lived, and I went there through kindergarten through grade 5. And then at that point, the school was merging with another school and was moving off premises. And so that was, at that point, my parents asked me, you know, where would you like to go? You know, we will pay, you know, if you want to go to this other school, you can do that. Or if you want to go to public school, we can do that too. And I really wanted to go to public school. I didn't have, you know, friends. It was nice to go to this school. I certainly had friends in school, but at the end of the day, you know, one friend drove this far away, and this, you know, I didn't have any friends in the neighborhood. And I knew there were kids. You look out the window, there were kids. I didn't know any of them because I didn't go to school with them. They didn't know me. And so, as a 10-year-old, you know, the friends were the important part. And so I said, this is what I want. And so I did. Now, the.
1: Now, was that a movement from a school that had a religious content to one that
0: Yeah.
1: didn't, or was there?
0: It was certainly a shock, you know, to go to a place where, certainly be able to walk to school, you know, that was a big part of it. If I can back up, the other thing that happened at the time was when I was about 5 years old, my parents divorced. All right. I went with my mother to live with my grandmother. Now, I was blessed when it comes to children of divorced parents. My parents could still talk to each other, still were friendly. I mean, certainly not showering each other with friendship, but they could certainly talk to each other. They certainly did, you know, interact when it came to me. I never had any restrictions placed on seeing my mother, my father. You know, my mom was fine with my dad taking me out, picking me up. We lived only about 9 miles apart, so I was able to see them. But it was really moving with my mother to live with my grandmother in a little town called Port Reading, New Jersey, that, you know, that was my real interaction. That was really where I would say my first exposure to the Catholic Church. My mom was a nurse. She worked. My grandmother would babysit me. She was occasionally a daily mass goer. If she went to church, she brought me along. So I was still going to a Jewish elementary school, but if I went, you know, I would go to mass with her. And it was a little odd trying to figure out, you know, who's this Jesus? Who's this Mary? And I would say, well, Jesus might be like Abraham. We hear a lot about Abraham in school, and maybe Mary's like Sarah. And, you know, so in my mind, I can remember sort of transposing the names and say, well, okay, if we're praying through Christ, well, I could pray in the name of Abraham, and that sounds kind of nice. And, you know, this is a 6-year-old trying to figure this all out in his head. But it was experiencing there, my experience in the church, going to Mass was something familiar, which again, years later, it was something that was very, I knew what to do. Not knowing any kids, I became eventually, when I was about 9, I joined the Cub Scouts. They were sponsored by the church. So I would go to meetings first as a Cub Scout, then as a Boy Scout, and then even as an adult leader, the meetings were held in the church. Friends who I now knew in the neighborhood through the Scouts were altar boys. And so we would be going out someplace, or we were going to go play ball, play hockey, play whatever. And we would, you know, I'd be waiting in the sacristy for them. And a priest would, you know, that parish priest was, who's that kid and why don't I know him? You know, and then they would explain that this was like their Jewish. And we always used to kid around and say, well, you know, one day we're going to have you serve Mass. It'd be really funny to have you as a Jewish kid like serve Mass. We'll show you what to do. It'll be fine. We never did it. And I laughed that, yeah. And especially after I was ordained, it was like, well, you got what you wanted. You know, be careful what you ask for. God has a really good sense of humor. So that was my first exposure, my grandmother's faith. You know, her bedroom is probably like most other Catholic grandmothers' rooms with the statues and holy cards and, you know, palms from Palm Sundays of years past folded over pictures of family members and places and things like that.
1: It's about this time that

0: You went to the public realm then, a
1: I
0: public
1: was in
0: school?
1: public. I was in. Went through my, public junior high school and then public high school, and then after high school, I really didn't know what I wanted. I mean, I really went through probably what, I don't. I hope a lot of kids don't go through, but, I didn't want to go to college. I didn't know what I wanted to do with my life, and the idea of sitting through stuff that I didn't want to do. I basically deceived my parents quite well, and that I would, I was accepted by St. John's University in Queens, New York, but they didn't have dorms at the time, so I lived at home. And I just, that drive, I didn't want to do it. And so I would get up in the morning and leave. Okay, I'm going to school, bye-bye. And I would get in the car and just go out. I would go out for the day. They just, and then at the end of the day, I would come home about the right time. And, this was okay until the first report card came. And then we were in, and then finally, I would, it's one of those things you don't think through that at the time I didn't work out. Yeah. So through that, though, it was then that my father had always been, had like a little bug for politics. He had been a councilman in the town we were in and had run for councilman a few times. I kind of knew. I got involved through a friend with a councilman's campaign. That got me friendly with a man who was running for mayor of my town, Woodbridge Township. And I worked for him in his election. First went as just a volunteer, started working for him, driving him to events, keeping him on schedule, and sort of being the body man, the guy who would go with him. And after he was elected mayor, I worked for him for 4 years in the mayor's office. And he was great because he said, "Look, you want to be in politics," and that's what I thought I wanted in my life. Eventually, I thought I'd love to be a, work for the President of the United States, work as a staffer in the White House. But he also gave it a condition. He said, "While you're working, I want you to go to school nights. You need to get a degree." He said, "You're a wonderful guy and you have the aptitude for it, but you need the resume because you won't even get the interview in the door working any place higher than
0: That's
1: this
0: our
1: if they
0: real
1: don't
0: world.
1: see a bachelor's degree on paper anyway on your resume." So while I worked for him, I went to school for 4 years at night.
0: Now, at this point in time, are you Catholic? Are you Christian? Are you Jewish?
1: I saw myself as Jewish. Certainly, I had gone to a Jewish school. My father's, I certainly saw myself as a Jew. I knew I wasn't probably the best of Jews. I wasn't a synagogue goer. I did make my bar mitzvah when I was 13. I had gone when I was about 12. My father said, "This is what you do." And I certainly, I had that time, I had never had any experience with the Catholic Church.
0: Was this important to your mother at all, or did she just kind of
1: She, I
0: bowed to
1: think, well,
0: him?
1: she understood. I mean, obviously, even being married by a rabbi, I think she just kind of knew that, this was something that happened. And I looked at it probably the way that most of the, most or a lot of kids, Catholic kids today, look at confirmation as sort of a hoop to jump through. And maybe years later you come to appreciate it. But at the time, I began to do what they called bar mitzvah lessons. You met with the rabbi, the local synagogue. I went there once a week. And the biggest part of it is memorizing, or at least reading, being able to read a passage from the Torah, from the scripture, which luckily, my years in Hillel Academy, I already knew how to read Hebrew. But again, reading from the Torah is very different because in Hebrew the consonants are there, but the vowels are points at the bottom. And in school we had them all together. In the Torah, on the parchment, there are no vowels. So it's almost, today I'd say there's almost like a Wheel of Fortune aspect of it, where the vowels are missing, and you have to look at in that sense of it. And so what he did is he would, he gave me the passage, a copy of what I would be reading. He gave me an audio tape. Because you're not just reading it, you're chanting it. But of course, there's a certain tone you have to do, but there's no inflections up or down. You just have to know it. And so this is what the lessons involved were for that day, was the doing this. But
0: So bar
1: so I
0: mitzvah was really a
1: did make my bar mitzvah, and it was I remember a day with a party, and I remember inviting
0: A
1: my
0: rite of
1: Catholic,
0: passage, but not so much a
1: a
0: religious
1: Catholic friend.
0: conviction.
1: No, I mean it was something that my parents, I was expected to do, and maybe in my early as a 13-year-old, my rebellious teenage side might have said, "Do I really have to do this?" And my parents said, "Well, yes, you do. In fact, you are. So there's no choice." And so I did, but I never really attended a synagogue per se for events. My father's side of the family wasn't that observant in that way. What they ended up doing, a memorial to when my grandfather, who had passed away shortly after I was born, at the year anniversary of his death, every on the anniversary, my father would go to the synagogue that day and say prayers. And there's something called a mourner's kaddish that he would say, and the family would light what was called a yahrzeit, a year's time candle, on that, and the candle, like a votive candle, would stay there in the house for 7 days.
0: But so. You know what? Of course, you spent some time in the political world. I haven't been in there. I've been on the outside, looking in, thankfully, but. It would seem to me that one of the problems with our political world, especially have it today, may not have been intended to be that way in this experiment of America, but the political world is so full of people who are into themselves, in the drive for public acclaim and being in position and power, and that it seems to me from the outside looking in.
1: Sure.
0: So it would seem to me the last place or a person who, if they've not come into it with a great spiritual background, to be able to find their way through that to one. Yeah. I mean, is my analysis of the political world at least a little bit correct?
1: I think to an extent, yes, it is about promotion of self. I mean, you're a candidate and you're pushing yourself, you're saying vote for me, and that's necessary. I think in the early days of politics, yes, 2009 compared to, let's say, 1789, 1889, anything would have been much more of a, yes, they did see a supernatural dimension. Your spirituality, who you were in relationship to God, was an important part. And that idea of helping others is an important dimension of it. But you have to begin to wonder, and even politicos today will say, would tall, lanky Abraham Lincoln have been photogenic? Would he have been made for the camera? Would Franklin Delano Roosevelt in a wheelchair?
0: John Adams.
1: Yeah, would John Adams. I mean, yes, they did say George Washington could enter a room and command a room just by his very presence. But you go down the list and say, what would we have really been impressed by? A Calvin Coolidge or a Rutherford B. Hayes or, people like that. But I will say this, my years of working, 4 years, not only forged who I was, what I believed on the outside, but even, I mean, working in the mayor's office, you would get the complaints. People would call up. The idea of helping others, of service to others. We were able to make a phone call. Someone couldn't get a refrigerator that they had put out front for the garbage men to pick up. Couldn't get it done for weeks. It was just not going. It was impossible. We've got a big picnic coming up this weekend. What can we do? That idea of helping others, of being able to do something for other people, and the thanks that you would get from them when they thought that nobody else could do. I mean, did it say from there, I want to become a priest? No, but that experience. And maybe also, my father spending time as a policeman, just after I was born, he left that. He bought a tavern, he bought a bar, and he owned a bar up until his death. My mother was a nurse, so again, public service that way. And I suppose bartenders have a public service they perform. And as a kid,
0: everybody knows
1: as
0: your
1: a
0: name,
1: teen, and but let me, I said, nothing prepares a priest, prepared me better for confessions than being a bartender, than listening. Because priests and bartenders are about the two that a stranger will come in and pour their hearts out to in that way. And sometimes they're not looking for, they're not looking for the solution. They're not looking for you to solve their problem. They don't expect that. They're looking for someone to listen. They're looking for a compassionate person to do. And that's where, so maybe that part, my father might have had a role in my vocation at that point.
0: Well, it sounds like in the midst of that political world, which can be enticing and draw you into the positions of power, and even you said maybe someday I could be at I could be in the White House helping the president. I mean, but in the midst of that, the Lord, was working by grace.
1: Sure.
0: And we're right at the middle of your journey. Before we move on, though, tell the audience about your blog site.
1: Blog, yeah. Obviously, people get their information nowadays from all sorts of places, and where it was a newspaper, a television, now the internet has opened up a whole new realm of people to share their opinions. And a blog is short for a weblog, a sort of an online diary that now there's probably millions. It's sort of, they expand exponentially. Yeah. Mine began at the urging of a spiritual director I had a few years ago who said, you need to be able to enunciate your thoughts, put them down on paper. Or at least to keyboard, and so it began. It's a blog I started about almost 3 years ago, 2.5 years ago, called Young Fogies. And it's anyone, if you do a search and put Young Fogies on into any search engine, they can find it. Just to, you know, rantings and occasional thoughts and moments and funny things. It's not totally theological. It's not totally humorous. It's a little bit of everything, but it's just something into my life and a way to keep in touch with classmates and friends and other people who wonder, you know, even in my parish, a way for them to kind of know what's going on in the life of a parish priest.
0: It just shows you we've come a long way when spiritual directors are encouraging.
1: Let me tell you,
0: to do blog sites. It cracks you up.
1: It's been a great experience, and the feedback you get from emails and letters, sure. People who read it really. I mean, this is where the new evangelization needs to be. We need to be in blogs. Yeah. You know, dioceses should have blogs. Bishops, you know, perhaps should have blogs. Podcasting and all of these streaming radio, satellite radio, all of these. We should be out there, you know. Mm. It's not, nobody wants to, it's on demand now. People want, they're receptive to listening to something, apologetic, you know, Catholic apologetics, but it's on their terms. They want to listen when they do. And so if we don't, you know, if they're home at 2 a.m. and the computer's on, if they're ready at that point, we should be there, say, we've got something for you to listen to. If they're on the treadmill for a half hour, we should have a podcast they can listen to while they're doing it. Because there they will.
0: Well. And we are taking advantage of that. I mean, there's good, in some sense, when I'm asked why, for example, we're seeing so many Protestant ministers becoming Catholic, probably at a greater rate than ever, though there's always been conversions, you know, one of the things has to be the media.
1: Sure.
0: The internet, the accessibility of truth in a way that's never been there in the history of the world.
1: It was the first document of the Second Vatican Council was Inter Mirifica, which was on social communications. Could they have envisioned the internet? Probably not, but it set the tone. And Cardinal Foley, in his years at social communications, said, this is where we need to be, and we should be.
0: Right. Mm-hmm. Well, let's back up then.
1: Back
0: though,
1: to me.
0: Before the blog.
1: Yes. Before there was a blog, before there was an internet.
0: You're encouraged by the mayor to
1: the mayor was
0: education.
1: To go to school, but at the same time, working for him day by day, he was a faithful, you know, Sunday Mass goer. He, you know, times when we would have events where we were speaking at some senior citizens group or something at a church, he would always stop in for a visit into the church, say a prayer. And he was my first real interaction with, you know, with a Catholic layman in that sort of sense. I had Catholic friends who were peers, but now someone I worked for and someone I respected, and really, you know, now I was about 20 years old. My contemporaries, my friends, were all still in college, but for the first time, I was in a full-time job. I had, you know, here's your card for your medical plan, your dental plan, and it really got me to think, what do I believe? Now it's time for me to think about what, you know. You start thinking of the bigger questions at that time. And somewhere along the way, and again, Providence being what it is, I lived in one place. On the way was that home parish where my grandmother took me to church. And you know, a mile away was the church, and then a mile away from that was where I worked. I had to be at work at 8:30 in the morning. They had a daily mass at 8 in the morning. And I started going to church. I started going to mass. Now, I would see that today. I would say, well, that's the Holy Spirit moving. I don't know what got me there. I was looking for something to set the tone of the day. I saw the peace that my mayor had when he would go in and pray. I said, maybe that's what I need to set the day, is just give some time to God in the morning. And so I did. And so I started going there. Was it receiving communion? I certainly wasn't Catholic at the time. But if you've been to an average daily mass where the age is, you know, maybe well into the 70s and 80s, when they see a young man in church, they start getting curious and, you know, sending little reconnaissance old ladies to ask you who you are and why you're here. And they're either thinking you want to be a priest or you know, you're facing imprisonment or something and you want to make your peace with God before you go away. And so at the time, that was, you know, I thought that was what I wanted, was just, I thought maybe God is calling me to be a Catholic. I still saw a career in politics and government. I still thought that's what I wanted, but I thought, okay, I'm going to do it as a Catholic layman. And so along that way, I went to speak to the parish priest there. He had said, you know, I'd love to talk to you about this, and I will. We've got our parish carnival this week. When next week I'll be ready to talk to you. And then if something happened at the carnival, he had some sort of a health scare. Mm. and so it just went quiet for a little while. And a friend of mine, another friend, said, well, I'll bring you next door. I go to the parish next town over. I'll bring you to that priest. That priest was the priest who, when I was the little kid waiting for the friends, was the priest who said, who's this kid? His name was Father Patrick Barrett. So I spoke to him, and that began a series of meetings with him once a week for about 9 months, from January. I think I was baptized in September. And that's and that was my instruction in the faith. He had a very small parish, so there was no RCIA program as parishes have today. I was it. I was the RCIA program for him. And so he baptized me in September, and this is what I thought, this is where God wanted me. And then later on, years later, when it came time when I was ordained, I asked him to vest me. So it was wonderful that he baptized me and he vested me, and he passed away about 2 years after that. So it was I'm sure, I'm glad I was able to do that.
0: Now, during that 9 months, you look back at yourself as being kind of a tabula rasa with no religious background to getting some religious background, or was there some time of challenging between what you had believed previously and the new faith?
1: I think some of it, to an extent, made sense because, certainly Jews, you live your life in anticipation of the Messiah. Mm-hmm. You live your life predicting that, yes, and so Catholics come along and say, that Jesus Christ was that Messiah. And as you start looking into the scripture, as you start doing this, and Rosalind Moss does it wonderfully in many of her talks, and says, the connections started to happen. What I had learned as a child in the Old Testament and the Hebrew scriptures, what I was learning in the Catholic scriptures in the New Testament, suddenly, the little connectors were being made. Those moments when you said, here it is that, God, Abraham tells Isaac, God will provide the lamb, and he did. When Moses talks about the Passover sacrifice, and you will continue to do this, you'll perpetuate this and take this unblemished lamb, and that lamb will take away the sins of that family. And yet John the Baptist says, here's the Lamb of God, here's God's lamb. So of course he's going to take away the sins of God's family. One time we were at a convocation, one time a priest, and I had a priest who knew my background in Judaism, and he said, do you still celebrate the Passover? And I said, and God worked well, and I just went back, and every day I get to do it. Every day I get that moment at Mass. And so all of those, the prophecies of Isaiah and the virgin being with child, and Zechariah, and everything that finds its fulfillment in Christ's life. And so it all fell into place. It all made sense. And again, having been going to Mass and being surrounded by Catholic friends, I mean, I knew of Ash Wednesday, I knew of Lent, I knew of Easter, I knew of Christmas. So they weren't that foreign to me, And to an extent, I'd always been sort of exposed to them. But it was what really made the difference later on, years later in seminary, was now to be in a Catholic seminary in the scripture classes. And I had two, wonderful teachers, Sister Joan Gormley, who's gone home to God, and Father Lenny Obloy, and for both of them, talking about the Old Testament, and Father Obloy was also big into languages, and would talk about the Hebrew roots of words, and my other contemporary seminarians would be going like, huh, and I would be looking and go, Hebrew, of course, this is what it says, and he would impress them all by writing it in Hebrew on the board, and once in a while I would sneak it in. I remember the first time I put it into the blue book that when we did our exams, and I was able to, and he, how do you know that? And he said, well, 20 years ago, God had a plan for me and he had me learn Hebrew. So right. So it worked out. But that was, so I was a Catholic I'm sorry.
0: I was going to say, want to ask, so your trajectory was from your Jewish roots to your Catholic roots.
1: Yes.
0: But you also mentioned that when you grew up, there were little pockets of Germans and Polish and others.
1: Yeah.
0: So what did you think about those other groups, the Protestants, the non-Catholics, or the Orthodox?
1: I can honestly say that in my interactions in growing up, I only had one friend who was a Protestant. He was a kid in the Boy Scouts with me. And, I didn't know, I just saw, I looked at it from the Jewish point of view and saying, well, you all believe in Christ. What's the difference? What does it matter? And he didn't make much of it, and the obviously the other kids didn't make much of it. Growing up, you certainly had a dear family that's been friends, and my best friend growing up was Irish, and his parents were from Ireland and that. So, when you see Catholicism sort of lived in a cultural way. So, again, and even now in parishes, to see, the Catholicism that's part of the DNA in Poles, in German Catholics now, certainly come to life now in with the election of Pope Benedict, right. those crazy Bavarians. And, but in all of that, just to see it lived out, a lived faith was just for me, which wasn't, it was just something you did, not something you were, maybe as Jews. Growing up, my family side was sort of, well, how do you show you're Jewish? Well, you go to synagogue, you know. And maybe that's what, even in Catholics, as a priest today, I look at it and say, you know, how do we live our faith? How is it a lived faith? It's not just a cerebral, and it's not just getting your ashes on Ash Wednesday and showing your bulletin to your family and say, see, I went to church on Sunday. It's lived. You know, it's not just, and I always use that for people. I say, it's not one slice of your pizza where my work life here, my family life is here, my friends are here, my, you know, and then my faith is here. It's the cheese. It's over everything. You know what I mean? So your work life should be, you know, as a Catholic, my family life is as a Catholic. My, you know, that it's everything that we do.
0: So in that sense, if you look back on your own spiritual journey, it wasn't, you know, an awakening time, but it was this gradual recognition of this lived faith that you had seen little bit all your life.
1: Yeah, it's an awareness, I think, and a beautiful line from Scripture, St. Paul, and I'm drawing a blank now in what letter he writes it to, but he says, he gives a line, is, you know, you've heard of my former way of life in Judaism, how I had surpassed all others, but then, and this is the part that gets, because I didn't surpass anybody, but then came the moment when he who had called me from my birth chose to reveal himself to me. Wow. And that, I read that as I remember going to the first like vocational discernment event that happened in my diocese. It was a day of recollection at a parish, and they had just given us a Bible and said, spend some time in church, flip the Bible and see what comes to you. And when I saw that passage, and that Christ knew me all along, you know, and there just came that moment when he chose to reveal himself to me, to make himself known. You know, would my grandmother loved, would have been thrilled of having, my Catholic grandmother would have been thrilled at having a Catholic priest in the family. She never once pushed it. She never once imposed it. She was there, you know, thanks be to God, she was there through my ordination, through my seminary years. My Jewish grandmother was pleased and happy and thrilled. And I remember when I decided to become a Catholic, I told my father, got the courage to tell my father, and then I said, well, I'm going to tell Nana. I'll call her up and I'll tell her myself. I'll do that. He's like, okay. By the time I got home, he had already called her. There was a message on my answering machine from her. This is Nana. I know what you've done. I'm very happy for you. So on one hand, it was like, thank you for, you know, sort of curing the, you know, making things good. But, you know, it was just my typical father in the way he was.
0: Well, how long was it after your reception in the church that you began discerning priesthood?
1: As I said, you know, I was baptized in 1990, in September of 1990. That parish where, my home parish, St. Anthony's in Port Reading, the new priest came in. Now suddenly you had this new young dynamic priest who saw a Catholic kid coming to church every day. And he had said, hey, you know, he began very slow. Hey, you know, you're here every day. Want to pick one day a week? Could you lecture on one day a week? Okay, I can do that. Couple of things later was like, we're looking for counting teams. Can you, you know, would you like, you're here on Sundays, you hang around the church, could you be one of the counting teams? I can do that. Hey, I want to start a youth group. And this is all like months and weeks, and it's not all one right after the other, but the youth group, we're looking for young adults to be chaperones. Could you do that? Yeah, I'm here, I could do that. You know, could you help, you know, be an extraordinary minister of Holy Communion? Would you do that? And eventually you start saying like, Lord, where is this leading? You know, I see what, you know, I'm going in a sort of a direction, and...
0: Are you still in college during this time? This is three,
1: no,
0: years?
1: I'm working in City Hall, so I'm working in Town Hall at the time, and I'm going to school nights, so I'm in college, but I'm going nights. And so I started to say, could priesthood, could this be what God wants? And I went back, and I went to speak with the priest who instructed me, and I said, this is going to sound crazy to you, but could God be calling, is this just the zeal of a convert? Is this that I'm thinking I want to do everything? And he said, no, you're young, you're old enough to know like what's just a passing fad and what's not. And he said, you should really think about it. And right about that time in our parish's bulletin was this announcement of a day of recollection for those thinking about the priesthood. And I went to it. And besides the quiet time where we could read the Bible in the church, I was in a room with about 20 other men, and they started in a circle and said, let's everybody tell your story. And they all, as they were telling the story, all said the same thing. I don't know why I'm here. I don't think I'm good enough to be a priest. I don't think I'm holy enough to be a priest. But there's something here. And you know, by the time it got to me, I said, like, there's really nothing new for me to say, except that I feel the same way you do, that God may be calling me to do this. Mm-hmm. And so I don't know how this is going to go. And so tested the call, you know, and finally, you know, there comes to summon that courage. You know, and I'd already told my family, they knew I was a Catholic. And so now I got to tell my father, like, I'm really thinking about becoming a priest now. It's not just Catholic. It's... And the truth is, he said, I saw it from the moment you said you're going to be a Catholic. I thought of this. I said, it's going to be, this is what it's going to be, you know. And so I went into, you know, and I was accepted by the diocese, went into the seminary. While I was at the seminary, my father went for instructions to become a Catholic. Wow. And an amazing thing, you know, he wanted me to think he was doing it just because his son was a priest, so he should start going to church. So while I was away in Emmitsburg, Maryland, at Mount St. Mary's, he started going for instructions to a priest. He and his sister, my aunt, his Jewish sister, and they entered into the RCIA program at the parish that they go to, that they attended, and he actually, both of them came into the church. He was baptized.
0: Really?
1: And so he was there as a Catholic in my first Mass. And then 2 years later, when he had a heart attack and passed, and eventually passed away, but you know, I was able to be, you know, I wasn't just his son. I mean, I was the priest who was able to anoint him and pray for him, and you know, the son got to be father for a while. It was, you know, and do his and his funeral is phenomenal. I mean, just a life that you just a tragedy and a horrible thing, but a blessing. You know, what a joy in that. You know. To be able to do that, to give that back to my father.
0: And he had received the fullness before.
1: Yeah.
0: He'd gone on. Wow.
1: Yeah.
0: In seminary, what would you look back, your most awakening experience in seminary, spiritually?
1: Ooh. The time you give to prayer, I think, is always important. And that was very much instilled into us at the seminary to... I did 2 years of a college seminary at Seton Hall in New Jersey, Seton Hall University, then 4 years at Mount St. Mary's. The rector at the Mount at the time was a priest of Washington named Monsignor Ken Rolchin, who we would see in the chapel every night. He was a big aficionado of Fulton Sheen, a big proponent of the Daily Holy Hour. And he didn't just preach it. I mean, he lived it. He walked the walk. Mm-hmm. And so it was through his years, too, that the Mount began a practice of daily, of having a holy hour with exposition and benediction just before Vespers. That still continues even today. And today, I think most seminaries have Eucharistic adoration. At the time, this has been, you know, mid-1990s, this was like, wow, you know, this is a, we're really, you know, some real critics were out there saying, oh, we're going backwards and everything. But prayer, I think the support and the great friendships that I've had that I still continue with in the seminary, dear friends, and I, you know, my first Mass, I just remember, you know, as many of them came either as priests or as, you know, to serve the Mass as deacons or servers, you know, I say, like, we kept each other's sanity, you know, because it is. I mean, it's a real time. It's an academic time when you're being tried. It's making a life decision. I mean, I compare. Some people say, well, why can't priests get married? And I say, it's not, you know, ordination is a marriage. You know, we discern the priesthood, you know, to enter the seminary to decide is to ask that girl you love out on a date. Will you go out with me? And to summon the courage to make a commitment. To enter the seminary, you know, perhaps is to go steady, and say, this is the one I want. Diaconate is the engagement, is saying, you know, I think I want you for the rest of my life and I hope you want me too, you know, and then priesthood is the wedding, you know, and first Mass is the honeymoon, which is all other, you know, sort of watching you sort of, and really as a priest to consummate the marriage, you know, at that point, and you know, only compared to other honeymoons, you're doing it in front of 700 people, you know, but really it is. And so for they say, well, why can't priests get married? I do, because I said on that ordination day, please God, I said to the church, to everybody, what I've watched couples say. I promise to take you for the rest of my life. I promise to be true to you in good times and bad, in sickness and health. I will love you and honor you all the days of my life. You know, and so, yeah, so it is a marriage. It is an espousal in a way of saying that I'm married to the church, that it is a marriage. It's not a bachelor. Priests who think they're bachelors, that it's a bachelor life, and therefore I just don't have a wife or commitments, that's a dangerous road. You're in a minefield, yeah. You know.
0: I probably should ask this question off the air only because it's another issue that kind of, but I remember when I discerned my own call to pastoral ministry and went to seminary, I was going because I believed that I wanted to dedicate my life in service to Jesus. Mm. So I go to seminary to discern how that's going to be fleshed out. Mm-hmm. And at the time, I didn't envision pastoral ministry. Yeah. That kind of snuck up on me. In fact, one time someone said, well, if you'd have known what it was like to be a pastor, would you have gone to be a pastor? And it's almost like it was a good thing God didn't let me know ahead of time the battles that are there as a pastor.
1: Yes.
0: But I've often wondered, Catholic priests, as they're discerning that process, are you envisioning the pastor that you see up there? Or is there another aspect to your call?
1: I think that certainly seminary years are forming you to the priesthood, to the spiritual dimension, to the requirements that the church asks of you, certainly to have the educational background, to have the theological background. And then, yes,

0: You have to learn the aspects of canon law of marriages and sacraments and the other, the valid celebration of sacraments. That's what you're ordained to do. Not a lot of time is put into this idea of the administrative end of it, and it's perhaps a flaw that seems to be redeeming itself now, but it at the time, you know, especially because seminaries, in my case, Mount St. Mary's was a sort of a national seminary, an independent seminary, where we had guys from about 50 different dioceses, so you couldn't, you know, even amongst us, you couldn't. You know, come up with, you couldn't give everyone the universal policy for this because they were going back to a diocese. And in that aspect, the seminary presumed that your summer assignments, that your summer pastors, and when you would, that the semin that the diocese would do that end of the formation for you. So no, nothing really prepared us in that, you know, we weren't terribly prepared, except for the experiences we had
1: Innocent.
0: with parish assignments, with perhaps our home parishes and then the places we spent the summers at. You know, most seminarians have to spend about 4 to 6 weeks in the summer in a parish setting. And then as newly ordained and through the course of my years, having I've had three assignments, four pastors, one passed away while I was there, and another pastor came in. So you learn through experience that way, but it would be something.
1: It is an interesting parallel to
0: Yeah.
1: marriage.
0: Yeah. You kind of learn. Well, a friend of mine says that often, that priesthood, I mean, priests, that parishioners call us father. And so, yes, there are times now, and canon law says that pastors have 6-year terms, and he's quick and vehement to say, you know, if we ask him to call us father, but then a few years, you know, father is forever. You know, we try to, at least in the ideal, we talk about fatherhood. But then to say that, and then one day, father, I'm not your father anymore, I'm their father now. And he says, like, you can't just move priests around like that. He's saying that, you know, a father doesn't leave their children, and so he talks about that. And yes, I mean, looking now, and I always, my father would always tell me at the end that, especially when I got to the age of 23, because when I was 23, he'd say, you know, I was that old when we had you. And so you look at it, and I think no child ever really, unless you look at pictures, you don't ever think of your parents as they were my age once. When my Catholic grandmother passed away, we were going through her photographs, and I found some great ones of, you know, her when she would have been in her 20s and 30s, and you know, and I'm looking at it going like, yeah, she was my age. You know, we don't ever think of her as, you know, when I was a kid and she was probably all of in her late 40s or early 50s, you know, I never thought of her as young. You know, your grandma, you know, you never thought it, there was just that age.
1: It seemed to me that one of the biggest distinctions in your life of changes would have been centered around the Eucharist. I mean, there you're brought up in the Jewish world, phenomenal Jewish world, into Christianity and then into the priesthood. The center of that really major change would have been the real presence of Christ in the
0: Sure.
1: Eucharist. Talk about your own spiritual journey
0: Wow.
1: in that sense.
0: I think, again, as a young boy coming to Mass, never quite, you know, understanding, other than to see it from its

0: truly, truly, I say to you, unless you eat this flesh, you have no life in you. And this, my blood is, you know, my flesh is true food, my blood is true drink. So to go through all of that, I think from the Jewish point of view, to understand the Passover, to understand, you know, this commemoration of liberation from slavery to freedom, from death to life, and then to see that, you know, that Christ gave the mandate to perpetuate this, to continue this, and to find that way to be present to his people, phenomenal and awesome. And then when that was reinforced and deepened through time spent in prayer, and especially the seminary that had that Eucharistic adoration, just, you know, it's in the marriage aspect, it's falling in love. You know, it's that ability to bring Christ to the people, to make him present in that very real way.
1: It seems to me, when I think about our call to evangelization, whether it's to our Jewish brothers and sisters or our non-Catholic Christian brothers and sisters, that the key is what you're able to give them as a priest, and that is the fullness of the sacramental graces that we can't be sure are able to be received anywhere else.
0: Yeah. The priest is able to touch lives, you know, people at their most vulnerable, in the joyous, it really is a father of a family. In the joyful moments, you're there at baptisms, at weddings, you're there at the tragedies. The parish I was at, St. James in Basking Ridge, my first assignment, we lost 11 people on September 11th. Mm. And so 2 weeks of just that total grief and despair, and 2 weeks of only one funeral, because only at that time one body was recovered, and then one memorial mass after another, you know, and myself and the pastor, there were two of us there, and he really set the tone. He had been at the time, you know, ordained for a good number of years, 45 years probably at the time. And even in my first assignment, you know, he was very good at making sure that I experienced all I had to. And part of that was the tragedy. Yeah. You have to be there. You have to do this. I got there in June of 98. In September, we had a second grader who suddenly collapsed with an aneurysm. And he, like, we're going to go to the hospital and you're going to come with me because you have to experience this. You have to do. But again, beautiful. You know, this best friend, this Irish family growing up, he and my father passed away within 2 weeks of each other. He died suddenly. I just got the phone call. He died in a car accident. And then my father had the heart attack and lingered for a week. And at the end, you know, it was a horrible 2 weeks, 4 weeks for me, you know, thinking about it. But to be there for that family as a priest, you know, and to be there in my own family, and you know, they say, well, what's the best way to die? There is no good way, you know. But you know, you just, having experienced both like that in a two-week period of, yeah, you know, two people very close to me in my life, it was just, but to see it from that supernatural, I mean, that gift of faith. And so, yeah, you see people in confession, you see people at baptism, you see them at confirmations, and you see them, you know, growing up, and I still am connected, I still trade emails with the kids who are in my high school youth group, and, you know, who are now in they're now 20-somethings, and in their jobs, and out of college, and you know, the adults advisors that I worked in with my first youth group are still get together, and you know, it's there's joy in yep, in the priesthood.
1: Let's assume, as I close the program, I want you to address, yeah, a few folk that might be watching. Let's, okay, say that there's some folk watching that are actually the same Jewish background that you come from, similar, mm-hmm, Jewish background. Okay. What would you like to say to them to encourage them to consider making the same journey that you've made? Why should they do
0: that? I think every journey is personal. You can learn from other people's experience, and so no person's journey is going to be exactly the, right, same. So there's going to be differences, but I think above all, it's being open to God, being patient with God, because sometimes we're an instant gratification society. Mm. We want our emails instant. We want our pizzas in 30 minutes. We want, you know, yep, microwave everything. We want everything when we want it, and there are things that take time. I mean, if God, you know, if I had seen this as a kid and said, well, this is all, you know, I'm learning Hebrew now because I'm going to be a Catholic priest one day, you're nuts. You know, I mean, I think a senior high school masquerade, I dress as a priest at the costume party, and now it's funny, you know, now it's ironic. But to say at that point that, you know, but to look back now and see that God, you know, God, this is a plan in progress for, you know, this has been, you know, God's plan for 40 years, for 42 years. And it's been, you know, but that everything happens in that reason for a purpose. To be patient with God, not to be passive though, not to say, well, it's

0: going to happen, but at least to say, you've got to let God work. Work when He asks you to, but realize that things happen in God's time and not yours. But that the truth is out there, and pursue it,
1: And I can't help but think that if we were able to talk to your grandmother about what she was doing all those years and her faithfulness, that she was probably lifting you before the Father, praying for you. So, I mean, it just bespeaks the need for us to be praying for our children in terms of their spiritual
0: There's
1: journeys.
0: many grandmothers and grandfathers out there who maybe have even seen, they have that young grandchild who maybe, if boys, maybe could be a priest, or girl could be a sister. Never underestimate that value of prayer and patience. And although she didn't prod, don't be surprised. And don't forget that you are a vocational, you're a witness, even if you're not pushing them, even if you're not saying it, but just by your example, that example of faith, that example of her. The picture I have is her sitting in her chair next to the radiator with her prayer books on top, with her TV, and watching Mother Angelica, watching EWTN. And it was when we couldn't get her out to come to church on Sundays, she would watch Mass even more, 3 times a day, and going and watching the Stations of the Cross and the Rosary and all of that.
1: And besides your grandmother, you're also here as a priest because of the maybe subtle witness of the mayor.
0: Yes. Yeah, he had that tremendous effect. Has been a great friend through the course of the years that I continue to stay in touch with. Mayor Joseph DiMarino was I worked for him, and really, at a time also, really another dad, another father figure. And he was kidding. He was, yeah, my number three son. I think I started off as number five, and then through the course of the years, I stuck with him. I was promoted. He has two, so I was to be number three was good
1: But the
0: because,
1: point was, even to our audience, is that we never know when our witness might be the spark.
0: We never know who we're affecting, and that is so true about anybody and that was is that it's love in John's first letter of John's. Let's love in truth and in deed, in thought and deed. And it's not just cerebral. It's not just accepting Christ. It's what do I do with it?
1: It's our whole life as a witness.
0: Yeah.
1: Father, as we close, could we have your blessing?
0: Sure. May the blessing of Almighty God, the Father and the Son and the Holy Spirit descend upon you and those who are watching and remain with you forever. Amen.
1: Thank you, Father Jeff.
0: Thank you.
1: Thank you for joining us on
0: My
1: this
0: pleasure.
1: program. And thank you for joining us. I pray that this has been an encouragement to you, not just to discover the fullness of the church, but the fullness of our vocation. God bless you. See you next time.

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2: In our culture, the commandments are looked at as burdens because, for many of us, we only learn the commandments by rote memorization. Well, the commandments change drastically when a child or an adult learns that, do you know where the Israelites were before they got the commandments? They were slaves in a desert making bricks. God dramatically rescued them from there, released them from the tyranny of Pharaoh, through great signs and wonders, brought them out of that land of affliction, parted the Red Sea so that they could go through it and escape Pharaoh's armies that were pursuing, brought them into the Promised Land after feeding them with manna in the desert, and on the way to the Promised Land, stopped at Sinai and gave them the Ten Commandments. Now, if you really think God wanted to keep us in slavery and that the commandments are restrictions to our freedom, he would have just left them in Egypt to then bring them to a mountain and say, okay, well, I really don't want you that happy.
1: The people you know and trust are on EWTN.
3: It says in the Catechism that the bishops are literally the living successors of the original 12 apostles who have come down to us since the time of our Lord. That sounds great, but where is that in the Bible?
4: Well, that's certainly another one of those questions that Catholics are used to hearing from their non-Catholic friends.

0: Let's consider the following passages from Scripture, which demonstrate that Christ indeed intended that the office and teaching authority of the apostles would be perpetuated through the ages in the office of bishop. First, in Acts chapter 1, verses 15 through 26, we see literally a snapshot of apostolic succession. Simon Peter leads the apostles in choosing a successor for Judas Iscariot, who had betrayed Christ and then committed suicide. St. Peter led the apostles to make this decision, and he said, "For it is written in the book of Psalms, let his habitation become desolate, and let there be no one to live in it, and his office let another take." Christ said in John 20, verse 22, "As the Father has sent me, so I send you." Now, this sending involves the ordination of the apostles to the episcopacy. Christ ordained them to be bishops. He instructed them to do the same. And remember his words, "As the Father sent me, so I send you." That plan includes apostolic succession as the means of ensuring that the teachings of Christ and the apostles would be handed on faithfully and accurately throughout the centuries from each generation of Christian to the next. And like links in an unbreakable chain forged by Christ himself, apostolic succession continues down to our present day, as it will until the end of the world, when Christ will return in glory. I'm Patrick Madrid, author of the book, Where Is That in the Bible?
1: Why do we need to pray? We don't pray because God needs our prayers. We pray because we need God's grace. And every day when I face the day, I realize I have no idea what I'm doing. And I need God to walk me through my day, step by step, giving me the grace, the counsel, the love, the encouragement that enables me to glorify Him in everything that I do and become the person He wants me to be. Prayer is my lifeline.
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3: Family, a prayer that we pray together is a powerful prayer. 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Today we pray for mothers. Heavenly Father, we worship you, our Creator. You have revealed your tender love for us through the love of our mothers. Bless our mothers and reward them for their sacrificial love. Grant consolation and strength to mothers who are exhausted, those struggling to hold their families together, and those in difficult marriages. Bless our mothers, Lord, and grant eternal rest to those who have died. Let men and women who never knew a mother's love come to know that of Mary, your mother. Amen.
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name of the Father, and of the Son, and of the Holy Spirit. Amen. Our Father, who art in heaven, hallowed be thy name. Thy kingdom come, thy will be done on earth as it is in heaven. Give us this day our daily bread, and forgive us our trespasses, as we forgive those who trespass against us. And lead us not into temptation, but deliver us from evil. Hail Mary, full of grace, the Lord is with thee. Blessed art thou among women, and blessed is the fruit of thy womb, Jesus. Holy Mary, Mother of God, pray for us sinners now and at the hour of our death. Amen. I believe in God, the Father Almighty, creator of heaven and earth, and in Jesus Christ, his only Son, our Lord, who was conceived by the Holy Spirit, born of the Virgin Mary, suffered under Pontius Pilate, was crucified, died, and was buried. He descended into hell. On the third day he rose again from the dead. He ascended into heaven.

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From there he will come to judge the living and the dead. I believe in the Holy Spirit, the Holy Catholic Church, the communion of saints, the forgiveness of sins, the resurrection of the body, and life everlasting. Eternal Father, I offer you the body and blood, soul and divinity of your dearly beloved Son, our Lord Jesus Christ, in atonement for our sins and those of the whole world. For the sake of his sorrowful passion, have mercy on us and on the whole world. For the sake of his sorrowful passion, have mercy on us and on the whole world. For the sake of his sorrowful passion, have mercy on us and on the whole world. For the sake of his

0: compassion, have mercy on us and on the whole world. For the sake of his sorrowful passion, have mercy on us and on the whole world. For the sake of his sorrowful passion, have mercy on us and on the whole world. For the sake of his sorrowful passion, have mercy on us and on the whole world. For the sake of his sorrowful passion, have mercy on us and on the whole world. For the sake of his sorrowful passion, have mercy on us and on the whole world. For the sake of his sorrowful passion, have mercy on us and on the whole world. Holy God, Holy Mighty One, Holy Immortal One, have mercy on us and on the whole world. Holy God, Holy Mighty One, Holy Immortal One, have mercy on us and on the whole world. Holy God, Holy Mighty One, Holy Immortal One, have mercy on us and on the whole world.
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3: I'm Father Bernard McGuckian, standing outside St. James's Palace here in the heart of London. Join me to hear the connection between this building and one of the great devotions of Catholicism, devotion to the Sacred Heart.

Welcome to the Queen's Chapel here in St James's Palace, situated between Trafalgar Square and Buckingham Palace. We're here because an extraordinary event in Catholic history took place here. In the middle of the 17th century, Claude Lacolombiere, the chaplain to the Duchess of York, first referred to what would become modern devotion to the Heart of Christ. Claude was a young Jesuit who had just finished his training as a Jesuit, and he so impressed his superiors that he was entrusted with very difficult assignments. Père Lachaise, who's well known to the world for having given the name to the famous cemetery in Paris in which you'll find the likes of Chopin, Oscar Wilde, and other great luminaries. He realized the quality of Claude, and when there was a search to find a suitable chaplain to Mary of Modena, who had just become the Duchess of York, Claude was recommended for this difficult post. So he arrived here in 1676. While here, and he preached in this church, he first referred to a chosen soul, he didn't say her name, who had been privileged to have extraordinary revelations of the Heart of Christ. This wonderful revelation, which still is making echoes all these centuries later, was about the extraordinary love in the heart of God for every one of us, whatever our background, religion, race, or creed, that God has a heart for all of us. And really what he was wanting was that we would have a heart for others. It's a simple message, but it's deep and profound. It was also in this building, in the chaplain's quarters, where Claude kept his famous diaries. And he was more detailed about Margaret Mary in the diaries. He never mentioned her name. But then, when he eventually died, these diaries were discovered in this building. They blew her cover. She was quietly living her religious life in the center of France. No one knew except her superiors about the extraordinary things that had happened in her life. And suddenly she was an important figure in the religious life of France. So here we are today, right in the heart of London. And maybe if your hearing is good, you might hear one of the bands in the vicinity here that celebrate the life of the monarchy here in London. Claude had to be very discreet in his dealings with people here. One night, a Franciscan priest called John Wall came to spend the night with him in the chaplain's quarters. It was All Saints' Night, 1677. They talked all through the night, and John Wall said he felt as if he were in the presence of John the Evangelist returned to the world to rekindle love in our hearts. John Wall was hanged, drawn, and quartered within the year, was actually canonized before Claude Lacolombiere, canonized with the other English martyrs in 1670. His problems started because on one occasion, someone came to him and pretended that he was interested in taking instructions in the Catholic faith, but it was a ruse, it was a trick to involve unfairly Claude in a conspiracy. Around that time, Titus Oates was very active and it created the impression that there was a wholesale program to kill the monarch. Claude was arrested, he was put in the King's Bench prison, was there for some months, was tried on several occasions, but it was obvious that the case was totally without foundation. While in the King's Bench, he contracted tuberculosis, from which he would eventually die. But the reason why he wasn't, like some of his other Jesuit colleagues, put to death was because of his French citizenship. He was banished from England, crossed
the Channel and made his way back to France. But these 2 years were very, very important in his own life and in the development of the concept of devotion to the Sacred Heart. Margaret Mary could not preach this herself because she was an enclosed nun, and she had to call on the help of others, and the ones she turned to were Jesuits. Her superiors, when she revealed this extraordinary revelation she'd received, brought in some other directors. Most of them thought she was just having fantasies, and one of them recommended that she be given good hot soup as a solution to her problems. The great source of the strength of Claude La Colombière was, as he said himself, his daily mass. He led a very rigorous life. In fact, he didn't light a fire in his room in this building in the heart of the London cold. He ate very sparingly, worked all the time. His whole life was given to others. He said mass here on the altar behind me, and we've actually got the sacred vessels that he used when he was here, the chalice and the container for the bread and wine, and also actually the very candles were the ones he used when he was here in London. Over on the right, there is a dish that was used for bringing up the offertory gifts at the Mass. While he described England as a land of crosses, because he saw the extraordinary suffering that was being endured by people very, very valiantly, and he was in awe of their wonderful faith. And what he wanted to do was deepen that faith, strengthen it, but he had to go about it in a very, very prudent way, very, very carefully. Mary of Modena herself, the Duchess of York, had actually hoped to become a visitation nun herself, but for reasons of state, on the invitation of the Pope, she became the Duchess of York and was a wonderful friend to her two stepdaughters, Mary and Anne. In fact, Mary, who subsequently married William,

the third loved her stepmother so much that she invited her over to Holland when she was having her first child. Sadly, the child was stillborn, but it was an indication of how affectionate this young woman was. She was profoundly Catholic, but it didn't prevent her opening out to everyone at the court. She depended immensely on Claude La Colombière and was guided by him in finding her way through all the delicate situations in which she found herself. She was very young when she came here, and one of her expressions of her fidelity to him was in 1697, she had been so taken by devotion to the Sacred Heart that she was the first person to appeal to Rome to have the Feast of the Sacred Heart introduced into the church. It wasn't conceded at the time. A couple of hundred years later, it was, but she was the first to ask for it. I first heard the name Claude La Colombière many years ago in the little chapel of the Sacred Heart where I was baptized, made my first communion, and was actually ordained in North Antrim, in the north part of Ireland. And I remember distinctly during what was known as the Holy Hour, and the Holy Hour really was an idea that came from the Lord through Margaret Mary. I remember distinctly the priest using these words, and I didn't know at the time. I knew they were from somebody called Claude La Colombière, but they come back to me. This is what he said. Men may deprive me of possessions and of honor. Sickness may strip me of strength and the means of serving you. I may even lose your grace by sin, but I shall never lose my hope. I shall keep it till the last moment of my life, and at that moment all the demons in hell shall strive to tear it from me in vain. In peace I lie down and at once fall asleep. But the part I still remember, and it was almost the first religious light I ever got in my life: others may look for happiness from their wealth or talents. Others may rest on the innocence of their life, or the severity of their penance, or the amount of their alms, or the fervor of their prayers. It is you and none other, Lord, who make me rest secure. As for me, Lord, all my confidence is my confidence itself. No one has hoped in the Lord and has been confounded. When Claude wrote that, he didn't realize what lay ahead of him, because sickness would rob him of the ability to do the things he wanted to do. But he was very fortunate that Margaret Mary had a special message for him from the Lord. Eventually, he couldn't even dress himself. This dynamic young man, who would have become one of the great littérateurs of France, because he was even known in his 20s for his beautiful style of French. She told him what the Lord has said to her. When he was young and full of energy, he glorified me by what he did. But now that he can do nothing, I glorify myself through him. That was a consolation to Claude. The meeting of Claude La Colombière and Margaret Mary had an influence similar to that of Francis and Claire, or Benedict and Scholastica. And often in the church and in Christian history, it was a combined effort of two saints, a male and a female, that produced such extraordinary results. Claude was on his own here, but he had been inspired by what he learned from Margaret Mary. So Claude La Colombière, the name means the dovecote, Colombière, spent 2 years here in his very short life. While here, he composed some of the beautiful prayers that we still associate with him. Claude's famous prayer for self-forgetfulness reveals
a never-growing conviction

that holiness is always God's work. He would need great virtue to accept gracefully what God had in store for him. His prayer was found among his effects after his death. Sacred Heart of Jesus, help me to learn perfect selflessness, since this is the only path to you. Teach me what I must do to attain the purity of your love, the desire for which you have inspired in me. I feel powerless ever to succeed in this aim without a very exceptional light and special help that I can only expect from you. Accomplish your will in me, Lord. I know I resist it, but it seems to me that I would truly like not to resist. It is you who will have to do it all, Divine Heart of Jesus Christ. The glory of my sanctification will be yours alone, and this is the only reason that I wish to desire perfection. Amen. She tells us that when she was young, she only prayed to Our Lady. She didn't feel that she should go straight to Jesus. She always went through Mary to Jesus. And while Our Lady was a mother to her, at times Our Lady could be demanding. She tells us that on one occasion, as a little girl, she was sitting down saying the rosary. Our Lady appeared to her with a frown on her face and said, "My child, you are serving me so negligently." And the little child went down on her knees immediately. And she said for the rest of her life, she hardly ever prayed except on her knees. And she said those words made a very, very profound impact on her. They stayed with her for the rest of her life. When she was 8 years of age, her father died. And at that stage, she left this chateau and was sent as a boarder to the poor Clares in a nearby town. And this is where she learned her love of religious life. She considered that all the sisters were saints, and she hoped that one day she would be one of them. So this started very early on in her life. It would lead to a problem later, because when young men from around this beautiful area came wanting to marry her, and her mother wanted her to choose one of them, she was totally resistant. She knew she had made this vow of chastity, and she now knew as an older person what it meant, and she was totally resistant to any idea of marriage. On one occasion during Carnival, she was at a dance with other girls. The Lord appeared to her as Ecce Homo, behold the man, the Lord suffering had just been scourged. Once again, this made a profound impact on her, and she said, for the rest of her life, none of her sufferings seemed difficult or hard, because she continually saw herself as a lover of Jesus and called in some way to live out some of his suffering. She was taken to the Poor Clare convent, where she had a relative. She loved the nuns and they had taught her, but somehow or other she felt this was not where she should be. And she said to her cousin, "If I came here, it would be out of love of you. I want to go simply out of love for Jesus." Sometime after that, she visited the town of Paray-le-Monial. And while near a visitation convent there, she heard an inner voice say, "This is where I want you to be." But she had no very clear idea of what would be involved. Suffering was a part of the life of Margaret Mary from early on. She had this suffering in her family. She had a strange suffering in her life. I think she should be the patron saint of those with allergies. The allergy in her family was cheese, which is a particular problem in this part of the world where they make some of the most beautiful cheese in the world. But the only condition that was made by her brother when she eventually did become a religious was that she would not be asked to eat cheese. That was overruled, and she was actually told to eat cheese like everybody else. And it went on for the whole of her life, and she said it was excruciating, the pain that involved for her every time she took
cheese. So we have got a patron saint of people with allergies. Under family pressure, she tended to weaken in her resolve not to get married when people tried to convince her, almost convinced her, that her vow of chastity as a child was irrelevant, that she didn't know what she was doing and that she could forget about it. She was beginning to waver, and she had already, it was out of her teen years at this stage. She was actually confirmed when she was 22 years of age. The reason for that was the bishop of the area was lax about confirming the children on a regular basis. Margaret Mary's confirmation was the flowering of all the great gifts of the Holy Spirit. She was no longer a teenager or a child. She grew into someone very, very strong, was able to endure the extraordinary sufferings that would lie ahead of her when she eventually did enter a convent. In our next program, we're going to go behind the monastery walls, as a great privilege from the sisters, to see what life was like for this woman who has had such an impact on the whole subsequent life of Catholicism. So, thank you for being with us. May the blessing of Almighty God, the Father, the Son, and the Holy Spirit remain with you always.

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5: We want to invite you to pray the Rosary with us. The Rosary is many things, but perhaps the best way to think about the Rosary is to think about it as a spiritual place, as an invisible chapel that you can enter into even in a busy time of life. And in a place like this, to enter into silence, into prayerfulness, and to follow the events of the life of our Lord Jesus Christ as they must have been seen by the eyes of his mother. We celebrate the Rosary with Mary, but of course that means we celebrate it with Jesus. And we look on him in the mysteries of grace and salvation as his mother and Joseph and the apostles must have seen these events. So, quietly enter into your own spirit and join us as we offer the Rosary to God in honor of Christ and his mother.

0: The first five decades of the Rosary are called the Joyful Mysteries. They're called joyful because they represent the early events in the life of Christ and the joy that his mother would have had at these events. In the name of the Father, and of the Son, and of the Holy Spirit. Amen. I believe in God, the Father Almighty, Creator of heaven and earth, and in Jesus Christ, his only Son, our Lord, who was conceived by the Holy Spirit, born of the Virgin Mary, suffered under Pontius Pilate, was crucified, died, and was buried. He descended into hell. The third day he rose again from the dead, and he ascended into heaven, and is seated at the right hand of God, the Father Almighty, from whence he shall come to judge the living and the dead.
1: I believe in the Holy Spirit, the Holy Catholic Church, the communion of saints, the forgiveness of sins, the resurrection of the body, and life everlasting. Amen.
0: Our Father, who art in heaven, hallowed be thy name. Thy kingdom come, thy will be done, on earth as it is in heaven.
1: Give us this day our daily bread, and forgive us our trespasses, as we forgive those who trespass against us. And lead us not into temptation, but deliver us from evil. Amen.
0: Let us offer the next three Aves, that we will have an increase of faith, hope, and love. Hail Mary, full of grace, the Lord is with thee. Blessed art thou amongst women, and blessed is the fruit of thy womb, Jesus.
1: Holy Mary, Mother of God, pray for us sinners, now and at the hour of our death. Amen.
0: Hail Mary, full of grace, the Lord is with thee. Blessed art thou amongst women, and blessed is the fruit of thy womb, Jesus.
1: Holy Mary, Mother of God, pray for us sinners, now and at the hour of our death. Amen.
0: Hail Mary, full of grace, the Lord is with thee. Blessed art thou amongst women, and blessed is the fruit of thy womb, Jesus.
1: Holy Mary, Mother of God, pray for us sinners, now and at the hour of our death. Amen.
0: Glory be to the Father, and to the Son, and to the Holy Spirit.
1: As it was in the beginning,

0: The first joyful mystery, the Annunciation by the angel to Mary that she will be the mother of Emmanuel. Our Father, who art in heaven, hallowed be thy name. Thy kingdom come, thy will be done, on earth as it is in heaven.
1: Give us this day our daily bread, and forgive us our trespasses, as we forgive those who trespass against us. And lead us not into temptation, but deliver us from evil. Amen.
0: Hail Mary, full of grace, the Lord is with thee. Blessed art thou amongst women, and blessed is the fruit of thy womb, Jesus.
1: Holy Mary, Mother of God, pray for us sinners, now and at the hour of our death. Amen.
0: Hail Mary, full of grace, the Lord is with thee. Blessed art thou amongst women, and blessed is the fruit of thy womb, Jesus.
1: Holy Mary, Mother of God, pray for us sinners, now and at the hour of our death. Amen.
0: Hail Mary, full of grace, the Lord is with thee. Blessed art thou amongst women, and blessed is the fruit of thy womb, Jesus.
1: Holy Mary, Mother of God, pray for us sinners, now and at the hour of our death. Amen.
0: Hail Mary, full of grace, the Lord is with thee. Blessed art thou amongst women,

0: and blessed is the fruit of thy womb, Jesus.
1: Holy Mary, Mother of God, pray for us sinners, now and at the hour of our death. Amen.
0: Hail Mary, full of grace, the Lord is with thee. Blessed art thou amongst women, and blessed is the fruit of thy womb, Jesus.
1: Holy Mary, Mother of God, pray for us sinners, now and at the hour of our death. Amen.
0: Hail Mary, full of grace, the Lord is with thee. Blessed art thou amongst women, and blessed is the fruit of thy womb, Jesus.
1: Holy Mary, Mother of God, pray for us sinners, now and at the hour of our death. Amen.
0: Hail Mary, full of grace, the Lord is with thee. Blessed art thou amongst women, and blessed is the fruit of thy womb, Jesus.
1: Holy Mary, Mother of God, pray for us sinners, now and at the hour of our death. Amen.
0: Hail Mary, full of grace, the Lord is with thee. Blessed art thou amongst women, and blessed is the fruit of thy womb, Jesus.
1: Holy Mary, Mother of God, pray for us sinners, now and at the hour of our death. Amen.
0: Hail Mary, full of grace, the Lord is with thee. Blessed art thou amongst women, and blessed is the fruit of thy womb, Jesus.
1: Holy Mary, Mother of God, pray for us sinners, now and at the hour of our death. Amen.
0: Hail Mary, full of grace, the Lord is with thee. Blessed art thou amongst women, and blessed is the fruit of thy womb, Jesus.
1: Holy Mary, Mother of God, pray for us sinners, now and at the hour of our death. Amen.
0: Glory be to the Father, and to the Son, and to the Holy Spirit.
1: As it was in the beginning, is now, and ever shall be, world without end. Amen.
0: O my Jesus,
1: forgive us our sins.
0: Save us from the
1: fires of hell.
0: Bring
1: all souls to heaven,
0: especially those
1: in most need of thy mercy.
0: The second joyful mystery, the visitation of our Blessed Lady to Elizabeth and to the child in her womb, John the Baptist. Our Father, who art in heaven, hallowed be thy name. Thy kingdom come, thy will be done, on earth as it is in heaven.
1: Give us this day our daily bread, and forgive us our trespasses, as we forgive those who trespass against us. And lead us not into temptation, but deliver us from evil. Amen.
0: Hail Mary, full of grace, the Lord is with thee. Blessed art thou amongst women, and blessed is the fruit of thy womb, Jesus.
1: Holy Mary, Mother of God, pray for us sinners, now and at the hour of our death. Amen.
0: Hail Mary, full of grace, the Lord is with thee. Blessed art thou amongst women, and blessed is the fruit of thy womb, Jesus.
1: Holy Mary, Mother of God, pray for us sinners, now and at the hour of our death. Amen.
0: Hail Mary, full of grace, the Lord is with thee. Blessed art thou amongst women, and blessed is the fruit of thy womb, Jesus.
1: Holy Mary, Mother of God, pray for us sinners, now and at the hour of our death. Amen.
0: Hail Mary, full of grace, the Lord is with thee. Blessed art thou amongst women, and blessed is the fruit of thy womb, Jesus.
1: Holy Mary, Mother of God, pray for us sinners, now and at the hour of our death. Amen.
0: Hail Mary, full of grace, the Lord is with thee. Blessed art thou amongst women, and blessed is the fruit of thy womb, Jesus.
1: Holy Mary, Mother of God, pray for us sinners, now and at the hour of our death. Amen.
0: Hail Mary, full of grace, the Lord is with thee. Blessed art thou amongst women, and blessed is the fruit of thy womb, Jesus.
1: Holy Mary, Mother of God, pray for us sinners, now and at the hour of our death. Amen.
0: Hail Mary, full of grace, the Lord is with thee. Blessed art thou amongst women, and blessed is the fruit of thy womb, Jesus.
1: Holy Mary, Mother of God, pray for us sinners, now and at the hour of our death. Amen.
0: Hail Mary, full of grace, the Lord is with thee. Blessed art thou amongst women, and blessed is the fruit of thy womb, Jesus.
1: Holy Mary, Mother of God, pray for us sinners, now and at the hour of our death. Amen.
0: Hail Mary, full of grace, the Lord is with thee. Blessed art thou among

0: and blessed is the fruit of thy womb, Jesus.
1: Holy Mary, Mother of God, pray for us sinners, now and at the hour of our death. Amen.
0: Hail Mary, full of grace, the Lord is with thee. Blessed art thou amongst women, and blessed is the fruit of thy womb, Jesus.
1: Holy Mary, Mother of God, pray for us sinners, now and at the hour of our death. Amen.
0: Hail Mary, full of grace, the Lord is with thee. Blessed art thou amongst women, and blessed is the fruit of thy womb, Jesus.
1: Holy Mary, Mother of God, pray for us sinners, now and at the hour of our death. Amen.
0: Glory be to the Father, and to the Son, and to the Holy Spirit.
1: As it was in the beginning, is now, and ever shall be, world without end. Amen.
0: O my Jesus, forgive us our sins. Save us from the fires of hell. Bring all souls to heaven, especially those in most need of thy mercy. The third joyful mystery, the birth of our divine Savior. The birth of Jesus is filled with joy, the joy of the angels, the joy of the shepherds, the joy of the Magi. But it happens in such strange circumstances. She laid him in a manger because there was no room for them in the inn. How important it is for us to remember that God chose that his son would be poor, that he would be very poor, that he would be poor all of his life. There are two things we need to think about. First of all, that according to his own words, what we do for the poor, we do for him. And secondly, that we ourselves must not be attached to worldly things and invested in seeking and getting things that make us comfortable. Our Father, who art in heaven, hallowed be thy name. Thy kingdom come, thy will be done, on earth as it is in heaven.
1: Give us this day our daily bread, and forgive us our trespasses, as we forgive those who trespass against us. And lead us not into temptation, but deliver us from evil. Amen.
0: Hail Mary, full of grace, the Lord is with thee. Blessed art thou amongst women, and blessed is the fruit of thy womb, Jesus.
1: Holy Mary, Mother of God, pray for us sinners, now and at the hour of our death. Amen.
0: Hail Mary, full of grace, the Lord is with thee. Blessed art thou amongst women, and blessed is the fruit of thy womb, Jesus.
1: Holy Mary, Mother of God, pray for us sinners, now and at the hour of our death. Amen.
0: Hail Mary, full of grace, the Lord is with thee. Blessed art thou amongst women, and blessed is the fruit of thy womb, Jesus.
1: Holy Mary, Mother of God, pray for us sinners, now and at the hour of our death. Amen.
0: Hail Mary, full of grace, the Lord is with thee. Blessed art thou amongst women, and blessed is the fruit of thy womb, Jesus.
1: Holy Mary, Mother of God, pray for us sinners, now and at the hour of our death. Amen.
0: Hail Mary, full of grace, the Lord is with thee. Blessed art thou amongst women, and blessed is the fruit of thy womb, Jesus.
1: Holy Mary, Mother of God, pray for us sinners, now and at the hour of our death. Amen.
0: Hail Mary, full of grace, the Lord is with thee. Blessed art thou amongst women, and blessed is the fruit of thy womb, Jesus.
1: Holy Mary, Mother of God, pray for us sinners, now and at the hour of

0: Jesus.
1: Holy Mary, Mother of God, pray for us sinners now and at the hour of our death. Amen.
0: Hail Mary, full of grace, the Lord is with thee. Blessed art thou amongst women, and blessed is the fruit of thy womb, Jesus.
1: Holy Mary, Mother of God, pray for us sinners, now and at the hour of our death. Amen.
0: Hail Mary, full of grace, the Lord is with thee. Blessed art thou amongst women, and blessed is the fruit of thy womb, Jesus.
1: Holy Mary, Mother of God, pray for us sinners, now and at the hour of our death. Amen.
0: Glory be to the Father, and to the Son, and to the Holy Spirit.
1: As it was in the beginning, is now, and ever shall be, world without end. Amen.
0: O my Jesus, forgive us our sins. Save us from the fires of hell.
1: Bring all souls to heaven, especially those in most need of thy mercy.
0: The fourth joyful mystery, the presentation of the Christ child in the temple by Mary and Joseph. Our Father, who art in heaven, hallowed be thy name. Thy kingdom come, thy will be done, on earth as it is in heaven.
1: Give us this day our daily bread, and forgive us our trespasses, as we forgive those who trespass against us. And lead us not into temptation, but deliver us from evil. Amen.
0: Hail Mary, full of grace, the Lord is with thee. Blessed art thou amongst women, and blessed is the fruit of thy womb, Jesus.
1: Holy Mary, Mother of God, pray for us sinners, now and at the hour of our death. Amen.
0: Hail Mary, full of grace, the Lord is with thee. Blessed art thou amongst women, and blessed is the fruit of thy womb, Jesus.
1: Holy Mary, Mother of God, pray for us sinners, now and at the hour of our death. Amen.
0: Hail Mary, full of grace, the Lord is with thee. Blessed art thou amongst women, and blessed is the fruit of thy womb, Jesus.
1: Holy Mary, Mother of God, pray for us sinners, now and at the hour of our death. Amen.
0: Hail Mary, full of grace, the Lord is with thee. Blessed art thou amongst women, and blessed is the fruit of thy womb, Jesus.
1: Holy Mary, Mother of God, pray for us sinners, now and at the hour of our death. Amen.
0: Hail Mary, full of grace, the Lord is with thee. Blessed art thou amongst women, and blessed is the fruit of thy womb, Jesus.
1: Holy Mary, Mother of God, pray for us sinners, now and at the hour of our death. Amen.
0: Hail Mary, full of grace, the Lord is with thee. Blessed art thou amongst women, and blessed is the fruit of thy womb, Jesus.
1: Holy Mary, Mother of God, pray for us sinners, now and at the hour of our death. Amen.
0: Hail Mary, full of grace, the Lord is with thee. Blessed art thou amongst women, and blessed is the fruit of thy womb, Jesus.
1: Holy Mary, Mother of God, pray for us sinners, now and at the hour of our death. Amen.
0: Hail Mary, full of grace, the Lord is with thee. Blessed art thou amongst women, and blessed is the fruit of thy womb, Jesus.
1: Holy Mary, Mother of God, pray for us sinners, now and at the hour of our death. Amen.
0: Hail Mary, full of grace, the Lord is with thee. Blessed art thou amongst women, and blessed is the fruit of thy womb, Jesus.
1: Holy Mary, Mother of God, pray for us sinners, now and at the hour of our death. Amen.
0: Hail Mary, full of grace, the Lord is with thee. Blessed art thou amongst women, and blessed is the fruit of thy womb, Jesus.
1: Holy Mary, Mother of God, pray for us sinners, now and at the hour of our death. Amen.
0: Glory be to the Father, and to the Son, and to the Holy Spirit.
1: As it was in the beginning, is now, and ever shall be, world without end. Amen.
0: O my Jesus,
1: forgive us our sins.
0: Save us from the fires of hell.
1: Bring all souls to heaven, especially those in most need of thy mercy.
0: The fifth joyful mystery, the finding of the child Jesus in the temple. Our Father, who art in heaven, hallowed be thy name. Thy kingdom come, thy will be done, on earth as it is in heaven.
1: Give us this day our daily bread, and forgive us our

0: our trespasses, as we forgive those who trespass against us. And lead us not into temptation, but deliver us from evil. Amen.
1: Hail Mary, full of grace, the Lord is with thee. Blessed art thou amongst women, and blessed is the fruit of thy womb, Jesus.
0: Holy Mary, Mother of God, pray for us sinners, now and at the hour of our death. Amen.
1: Hail Mary, full of grace, the Lord is with thee. Blessed art thou amongst women, and blessed is the fruit of thy womb, Jesus.
0: Holy Mary, Mother of God, pray for us sinners, now and at the hour of our death. Amen.
1: Hail Mary, full of grace, the Lord is with thee. Blessed art thou amongst women, and blessed is the fruit of thy womb, Jesus.
0: Holy Mary, Mother of God, pray for us sinners, now and at the hour of our death. Amen.
1: Hail Mary, full of grace, the Lord is with thee. Blessed art thou amongst women, and blessed is the fruit of thy womb, Jesus.
0: Holy Mary, Mother of God, pray for us sinners, now and at the hour of our death. Amen.
1: Hail Mary, full of grace, the Lord is with thee. Blessed art thou amongst women, and blessed is the fruit of thy womb, Jesus.
0: Holy Mary, Mother of God, pray for us sinners, now and at the hour of our death. Amen.
1: Hail Mary, full of grace, the Lord is with thee. Blessed art thou amongst women, and blessed is the fruit of thy womb, Jesus.
0: Holy Mary, Mother of God, pray for us sinners, now and at the hour of our death. Amen.
1: Hail Mary, full of grace, the Lord is with thee. Blessed art thou amongst women, and blessed is the fruit of thy womb, Jesus.
0: Holy Mary, Mother of God, pray for us sinners, now and at the hour of our death. Amen.
1: Hail Mary, full of grace, the Lord is with thee. Blessed art thou amongst women, and blessed is the fruit of thy womb, Jesus.
0: Holy Mary, Mother of God, pray for us sinners, now and at the hour of our death. Amen.
1: Hail Mary, full of grace, the Lord is with thee. Blessed art thou amongst women, and blessed is the fruit of thy womb, Jesus.
0: Holy Mary, Mother of God, pray for us sinners, now and at the hour of our death. Amen.
1: Hail Mary, full of grace, the Lord is with thee. Blessed art thou amongst women, and blessed is the fruit of thy womb, Jesus.
0: Holy Mary, Mother of God, pray for us sinners, now and at the hour of our death. Amen.
1: Glory be to the Father, and to the Son, and to the Holy Spirit.
0: As it was in the beginning, is now, and ever shall be, world without end. Amen.
1: O my Jesus, forgive us our sins, save us from the fires of hell.
0: Bring all souls to heaven, especially those in most need of thy mercy.
1: Hail, Holy Queen, Mother of mercy, our life, our sweetness, and our hope. To thee do we cry, poor banished children of Eve. To thee do we send up our sighs, mourning and weeping in this valley of tears. Turn then, most gracious Advocate, thine eyes of mercy toward us, and after this our exile, show unto us the blessed fruit of thy womb, Jesus. O clement, O loving, O sweet Virgin Mary, pray for us, O Holy Mother of God,
0: that we may be made worthy of the promises of Christ.
1: Let us pray. O God, whose only begotten Son, by his life, death, and resurrection, has purchased for us the rewards of eternal life, grant, we beseech thee, that meditating on these mysteries of the Most Holy Rosary of the Blessed Virgin Mary, we may imitate what they contain and obtain what they promise, through the same Christ our Lord. Amen. May the divine assistance remain always with us, and may the souls of the faithful departed, through the mercy of God, rest in peace. Amen. May the Holy Virgin bless you with her loving child, this day and forever. In the name of the Father, and of the Son, and of the Holy Spirit. Amen.
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4: 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Union with Him is our ultimate destiny. Without prayer, we lose our direction to God as our ultimate end, and thus set ourselves on a path that leads back into the slavery of sin.
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6: 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Today we pray for those suffering from natural disasters. Almighty God, we humble ourselves before you, the Creator of all things visible and invisible. So many throughout the world suffer from the forces of nature. Have mercy on them, O Lord. So many have died from disasters. Give them eternal rest, O Lord. Do not look on our sins, but on our faith in you. We place all of our hope in your goodness. Calm the storms, bring gentle rains to our lands, and let your people live in tranquility and peace. We ask this through Christ our Lord. Amen.
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Welcome to our seventh episode in Diamonds from Daniel. This time I'm going into Daniel chapters 9, 10 and 11, which will be a little bit of a miracle to give it to you in 25 minutes, but I'm going to try. And we reach a completely new stage in the text when we come up to these chapters, because we're not going to have dreams anymore. Instead of that, Daniel is going to show us that he studies the scriptures looking for the words of eternal life. So it's at this point I personally find Daniel a great friend, because I do this all my life as well. And he wants to understand what God is saying in the scriptures. So first of all, he studies the scriptures and uses his own intelligence and his own gifts to try and understand. And then he turns to the Holy Spirit, the author of scripture, and he asks the Holy Spirit to help him to understand. But the way he prays is quite unique. We just say, "Come Holy Spirit and help us and guide us," and we're very narrow in the way we actually pray. His prayer is totally different. And also God's response is totally different, because God sent him the angel Gabriel. I don't know if he sends the angel Gabriel every time you pray. So there's obviously a difference between the

way Daniel did it. By the way, it doesn't send the angel Gabriel to me either, so cheer up. So there's a difference between the way Daniel approaches the thing and we do. And this is precisely what the Lord wants us to learn, that if you're not getting anything out of studying the scriptures right now, try a different approach, okay? So let me just read the very first verses of this. Again, I can't read all these texts because they're too long and too rich. But just to sort of get you into the feel for it. In the first year of the reign of Darius, the son of Ahasuerus, I, Daniel, was perusing the scriptures. That means reading and studying. Counting over the number of years as revealed by the Lord to the prophet Jeremiah that were to pass before the successive devastations of Jerusalem would come to an end, namely 70 years. So what Daniel is actually reading, you will find in the book of Jeremiah, chapter 25, from verse 11 to 14. I'm going to read this for you. The whole land, Jeremiah said, shall be devastated and reduced to a desert, while they will stay in slavery among the nations for 70 years. But when the 70 years are over, I will punish the king of Babylon and that nation, it is the Lord who speaks, for the wrong that they have done. I will punish the land of the Chaldeans too and leave it as a desert forever. So Daniel is reading this and he says something that perhaps you have not really noticed. And in case you haven't noticed, I'm going to underline it for you. He said, I was perusing the scriptures. What you may not realize is that this is the very first reference to the term the scriptures in the Bible. The very first reference. We know that the rabbis in Jerusalem had collected the various texts that they had and the various scrolls that they had, and they divided them up into the Torah, the first five books of the Bible, the prophets, and everything else like the Psalms and the Proverbs, Psalms and the wisdom books, they eventually put into the third section, which we call the writings. But to gather the scrolls and to hold them as precious is one thing. To call them scriptures is a different matter altogether, because this is a statement that these books are inspired by God. So if they are inspired by God, then it means that the prophet Jeremiah was given a message from heaven. Now, a message from heaven is not just for the time of the prophet himself, not just for the time of Jeremiah. When a message comes from heaven, it's for all time. God is, and God is truth, and God is light. So if something is given to Jeremiah, it will apply to his own day. And here is Daniel, a couple of centuries later, wanting to find out how it fits his time. And Jesus, a few centuries later, will apply it to his time. And the church, centuries later, will apply it to her time. And the book of Revelation, at the end of time, deals with exactly the same thing. So a prophecy is a word that is sent forth. And this is going to be very important, because that's precisely what the angel Gabriel says to Daniel. A word was sent forth, and I have come to explain it. So we get a most wonderful insight here as to how the scriptures come into being. Somebody is sincerely seeking God, and they seek God correctly, and they are seeking God not for themselves, but for the future of their people and their nation, and God honours them by a new revelation. And this is what we have here, and why this text is so very precious. If the text from Jeremiah is the word of God, then it's inspired by God. So what do? Go back to the author. I cannot tell you anything greater than that. We're prepared to read everybody's commentary on scripture, to get the degrees and to write books and all the rest of it. Do we actually go back to the original author and say, Lord, on your time scale, what does this mean? But that's exactly what Daniel is doing. Now, something else about Daniel, and is in verse 3. I turned my face to the Lord God, begging for time to pray and to plead with fasting, sackcloth and ashes. Now, if you go to the book of Deuteronomy
chapter.

27 verses 14 to 26 and Deuteronomy 28 verses 15 to 68, you will find that praying with fasting, sackcloth and ashes is not only a penance, but considered a very, very powerful key to getting through to the heavens. Very powerful key, because you're prepared to really, make sacrifice in order to do this. You are not saying, well, you know, I'm here if you want to talk to me. That kind of arrogance is with us, not with a saint like Daniel. So Daniel's prayer, which is actually verse 44 to 19, which I can't give you in detail, I do want you to read it. And as you're reading it, put point 1, 2, 3, 4, 5, and you'll surprise yourself, is actually a prayer of intercession for his nation, in which he makes confession to God for his entire nation. He is concerned about his whole people and their future. And he acknowledges that the reason why disasters have happened to them and that Jerusalem was destroyed and the temple was destroyed and they are now in captivity is all because of their sins and not obeying the word of God. A very, very detailed study of that won't do you the slightest bit of harm. It's exactly the same today. Nothing has changed, because God hasn't changed and human nature hasn't changed. And the devastation of sin hasn't changed either. But what I have to ask is a question that would never have applied to Daniel, and that is, do you care about the future of your nation? He did. He cared enough to seek God sincerely and with prayer and fasting. And this is the reason why his prayer was answered. Now, the answer to his prayer is from verses 20 to 27. And I'm going to read the whole thing, because this is what I need to comment on. That's why I can't give you the time in this very short class to deal with the prayer as well. I was still speaking, still at prayer, confessing my own sins and the sins of my people Israel, and placing my plea before the Lord my God for the holy mountain of my God, which is Mount Zion. Still speaking, still at prayer, when Gabriel, the being I had already seen in vision, flew suddenly down to me at the hour of evening sacrifice. That's 3 o'clock in the afternoon, the hour of mercy. Now, the description of Gabriel is that he came down to me. That means down from God's dimension to ours. So this means, if you like, a humiliation of this great messenger of God, that he has to leave the spiritual realms and sort of materialize in order that this lowly creature can actually see and perceive him. He said to me, Daniel, you see me. That's what I mean, he has to materialize. I have come down to teach you how to understand. So he prayed and fasted, looking for understanding, and this is exactly what God is prepared to give him, understanding. When your pleading began, a word was uttered. That means in the heavens, in God's throne. Now, a word is what you mean by scripture, because the word goes forth from God and it is carried by the Spirit of God. And Daniel is sent to explain this word. When you read the prophets like Isaiah and Jeremiah and others, you'll hear them say, the word of the Lord was given to me. That's this word that is uttered by God in God's presence before the angelic hosts. And this word is uttered, and I came to tell you what it is. The word is a revelation. You are a man specially chosen. That means really beloved of God. Why wouldn't God love a man that truly seeks him and truly loves his neighbor and is prepared to serve anybody, anywhere, under any conditions? He's very special. Very unusual. You wouldn't count too many of them in any generation. And he said, you are specially chosen, so grasp the meaning of this word as I speak it. Now, the word is verses 24 to 27. There's a lot of words to try and, express what Gabriel said. Gabriel probably expressed it in seconds, because something that God reveals to you doesn't need time. It can come to you, and it's afterwards you try to explain what you've come to understand. And this is what Gabriel said. 70 weeks, meaning 70 weeks of years, are decreed.
for your people and your holy city, for putting an end to transgression, for placing the seals on sin, for expiating crime, for introducing everlasting integrity, for setting the seal on vision and on prophecy, for anointing the Holy of Holies. Know this then and understand, from the time this message went out, return to rebuild Jerusalem, to the coming of the anointed priest, 7 weeks and 62 weeks. That's 69. I'm sure you're good at math. With squares and ramparts restored and rebuilt, and also with the time of trouble. After the 62 weeks, the anointed one will be cut off and will be no more. The city and the sanctuary will be destroyed by a prince who will come. His end will come in catastrophe, and until the end there will be war and all kinds of devastation decreed. He will make a firm covenant with many for the space of a week, and for the space of one half of a week he will put a stop to sacrifice and oblation. And on the wing of the temple will be the disastrous abomination until the end, until the doom assigned to the devastator. Daniel had been studying a text in Jeremiah about 70 years. When the angel comes from God, Gabriel says, in effect, not 70 years, put it on a much, much larger scale. 70 weeks of years. The moment Gabriel does that, he's not only taking the word that Jeremiah received, he's expanding it and he's saying, look, scripture has to develop. And as successive generations come, they understand more and more and more. So this development is given to Daniel. But I need to remind you of something so that you will understand what's being said to Daniel. In the prophet Isaiah chapter 55, verses 8 to 10, the Lord says, my thoughts are not your thoughts. My ways are not your ways. Yes, as the heavens are high above the earth, so are my thoughts above your thoughts and my ways above your ways. So whatever Daniel has understood, the Lord is asking him to expand his mind. And he's going to talk about 70 weeks of years. That is 490 years. That's a very much bigger thing than Jeremiah was thinking about. Jeremiah was thinking of the exile. But even that is a surprise. Okay. So the time that is given is roughly I'm going to give you two interpretations, you know me. I'm going to give you the short one and I'm going to give you the long one. I'm going to give you the one on the sort of immediate history and I'm going to give you the one on the large platform that brings you to the end of time, because that's the way God is thinking. And one is a template of the other. Just as Jesus used the destruction of Jerusalem and the destruction of the temple as a template to explain what was going to happen at the end of time. So this is a template as well. So there are different stages of understanding. So this extraordinary amount of time initially is roughly the time between the beginning of the exile and the death of Antiochus the Fourth Epiphanes. And what's going to happen after that is so extraordinary that the angel says sin will disappear. Divine justice will take over. Prophecy will be fulfilled. The temple will be consecrated definitively and God will dwell forever with his people. That has to be the first coming of Christ. It absolutely has to be. So let's look at it piece by piece insofar as we can with the time allowed. The first 7 weeks is 49 years and it's between 587 BC and 538 BC, that is the beginning of the exile to the time when King Cyrus sent the edict out to return to Jerusalem. That's what Gabriel said. From the time the message goes out, return and rebuild Jerusalem. So from the time of King Cyrus. And we know that Isaiah 45:1 calls King Cyrus an anointed one. But there's another way of reading it as well, and that is that

The anointed one could be Zerubbabel because he was a prince of David's line who returned to Jerusalem to rebuild the temple of God. And it was David's line from which the Messiah was to come. So both of those are ways of reading the same thing. So now we have the first 7 weeks done. The next 62 weeks is not as precise as the first 7 weeks, and it refers to the time after the exile, during which you have the Jerusalem and the temple rebuilt. So you're covering the books of Nehemiah and Ezra, for example. And you come to the next death of an anointed one. Now, there's two words I need to explain to you. Daniel is speaking of princes and he's speaking of anointed ones. You have to know that archangels are princes. In other words, they're high up in God's hierarchy. And therefore, anybody who's high up in human hierarchy is also a prince, whatever level you're at. An anointed one usually means either the high priest or it can mean a king, because the people who were anointed were prophets, priests and kings. So the death of an anointed one is probably that of Onias III, the high priest who was murdered dreadfully in 171 BC. And you can read about this in the second book of Maccabees, chapter 4, verses 30 to 38. There's your homework. So now, we've 1 week left, because we've had 62 weeks and we have had 7 weeks, so there's only 1 week left. And this is the time of the reign of Antiochus IV Epiphanes. Actually, you can read it in the book of Daniel in chapter 11, verses 21 to 39. And these years are 171 to 164 BC. Now notice how close you're coming to the time of Christ, right? And in one half of his reign, you have the terrible persecution of God's people. Now, half of a week is 3.5 days. And there's your 3.5 years, or your time, 2.5 times, as the prophets speak about it. And in the second half of the week, 3.5 years, a time, 2 times, 1/2 a time, you have the divine judgment that came upon the persecutor who died an ignominious death, which you can read about in chapter 11, verses 36 to 39. So now we realize that we're into development of scripture and understanding of scripture. So let's look at a Christian interpretation. Not that what I've given you is not Christian, do you know what I mean? It's an Old Testament interpretation, meaning that all of this time is about the years leading up to the Messiah, because it was Christ who was the anointed one. And he is the one who fulfilled the scriptures. He was the one that was cut off in his youth. That is, he died and he was no more. And it was 40 years after his death that the city and the temple were destroyed. So let's look at this. Luke 24, verse 44, is a very important text for understanding the Old Testament, because after the resurrection, Jesus told the apostles, "Everything that is written about me in the law of Moses, in the prophets, and in the Psalms must be fulfilled." So we're looking at something here written about him in the prophet Jeremiah, and it must be fulfilled. So Jesus himself gave us a Christological reading of the Old Testament. So what are we talking about here? As I said, we're talking about the coming of Christ. He's the anointed one. He's the Messiah. He was killed in his youth. And 40 years after his death, the city and the temple were destroyed by a Roman prince, which was Titus, who afterwards became emperor. And he stopped the sacrifices in the temple forever, having desecrated it by putting a statue of Zeus in the temple. And listen to this now. This is the very end of what the angel said. "And he will put a stop to sacrifice and oblation, and on the wing of the temple

will be the disastrous abomination until the end, until the doom assigned to the devastator. What was the doom assigned? After the destruction of the temple and the city of Jerusalem, that wasn't the end of the tragedy. There was chaos after it. And early into the first, what we call Christian century, the final edict came from the Roman emperors, exiling all Jews from Palestine until 1948, when the fig tree blossomed, indicating the time of the summer or the harvest of humanity was here. When you go to Matthew 24, verses 15 to 24, Jesus actually speaks about this. He says, when you see the disastrous abomination which Daniel speaks about, and he's quoting Daniel chapter 9, he said to his followers, run to the mountains and don't hang on here. The Christians did actually obey. And they were the first to come back to Jerusalem afterwards. So let me just sum up, and I'm very sorry to have to say this in 1 second to you, because this is one of the highest moments in Scripture. But I have to wind up this particular bit, and that is that when the angel has finished describing this, and I could go on and tell you that it also applies to the second coming of Christ and the devastation that's coming then until the final judgment and so on. I leave that to you. But I want to read something for you in Daniel chapter 12. Because Daniel receives a revelation that is totally striking, and I'm very sorry I can't build this up. This is chapter 12, verses 2 and 3. Of those who lie sleeping in the dust of the earth, many will awake, some to everlasting life, some to shame and everlasting disgrace. The learned will shine as brightly as the vault of heaven, and those who have instructed many in virtue, in righteousness and goodness, they will be bright as stars for all eternity. This is the first explicit statement about the resurrection of the dead in the Bible. This is the first explicit statement that we will live forever. And that where you live forever, either in God's kingdom or in the place of devastation, depends on how you lived, whether you're an individual, a nation, or the world. I'm sorry I can't really go on and on about that. I would absolutely love to do it. But the angel Gabriel gave Daniel such an extraordinary picture of history that it wasn't Nebuchadnezzar who understood the mystery of history. It was Daniel. And he realized it all starts with God and it all ends with God. And your choice as to whether you end up in the Lord's house or whether you end up in a place of devastation is entirely yours. You make that choice every single day of your life. Thank you for joining us. Slán agus beannacht déileamh. Goodbye. God bless you.

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3: Okay, so pro-choicers say that an embryo might technically be alive, but so is an acorn or a tomato or a jellyfish, and we don't worry about those lives. Do you also fret over killing jellyfish?
4: 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An embryo or a fetus is a human being, and all human beings, unlike things, have inherent dignity and immense intrinsic value, irrespective of their capacities. Surely you're not going to argue that all living things have equal intrinsic value, that there would be no difference between killing, for example, a 2-year-old cow or

0: a 2-year-old child. Clearly, that's not the case. We simply do not kill innocent human beings.
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3: Hello, family, and welcome. We're Bob and Penny Lord. Today, we want to share with you Saint Joan of Arc. She is one of the most fascinating and powerful saints we have ever researched. Joan of Arc is a strong contradiction in our church and our world. She was abandoned by the country she had fought so hard to protect. She was condemned by a corrupt bishop of the church to which she pledged undying loyalty. After her death, that same country made her a heroine. That same church made her a saint.
4: She is now with Saint Thérèse of Lisieux, co-patroness of France. Saint Joan was the little flower's heroine during Thérèse's lifetime. Thérèse even wrote and appeared in a play about Saint Joan of Arc. And although Joan lived some 460 years before Saint Thérèse, she was only canonized 5 years before the little flower. Little did Thérèse realize she would someday share the same title of patron saint of France with her role model.
3: Joan of Arc was illiterate, yet her story is so intriguing that renowned authors such as George Bernard Shaw and Mark Twain have written about her. Religious as well as military organizations have set up monuments to her all over the world. She was given the gift of being a brilliant military strategist by Saint Michael the Archangel.
4: There is such an amazing scope to this teenage saint. She was a peasant girl, daughter of a farmer. Her village of Domremy was sort of a border town. At any given time, it could be part of France, Burgundy, or the Holy Roman Empire, based on who was in charge. Her country was at war with England, the Hundred Years' War, and had been since long before she was born. At that time, Burgundy was not just a province of France, they were a powerful independent territory which had sworn allegiance to England, even though it was physically part of France.
3: Joan was an exceptionally loving, very trusting girl. She was a very spiritual girl. She spent a lot of time at church, receiving the sacraments whenever she could. Her strongest pull was towards God and things of heaven. She had a special secret place, all her own. In the woods, a little chapel where a statue of Our Lady and the baby Jesus presided. She spent many hours in that chapel, praying for her family and her country. Joan was also a very patriotic girl.

0: her years of joy were short-lived. At age 12, her famous voices began speaking to her. They were always accompanied by a brilliant flash of light and came at the precise time the sexton rang the church bells. At first, there was only one voice. But when he spoke to her the third time, she knew it was St. Michael the Archangel. At this time, she also had an apparition of St. Michael accompanied by other angels. At first, the angel just gave her instructions how to live a good Christian life, go to church often, and obey her parents. These were good instructions, but they were things she was already practicing.
1: However, a time would come when St. Michael advised her she would be visited by St. Margaret of Antioch and St. Catherine of Alexandria, part of an elite group of martyrs called the 14 Holy Helpers, known for their powerful intercession during the Middle Ages. When they came, they were beautiful. They were majestic. They wore crowns on their heads. Joan became very comfortable with her holy visitors, especially St. Michael. Joan was shocked when the messages took on a different tone. She was told, "Daughter of God, you must leave your village and go to France." She was told to save France from the English. She replied that she was only a young girl who knew nothing about fighting. She was very confused.
0: Messages continued. They became more specific. By the time she was 16, she was given no peace. Finally, in 1428, she was given a direct command by St. Michael to go to Vaucouleurs to a Robert de Baudricourt and tell him he should give her troops so that she could go to the Dauphin, who was the legitimate heir to the throne of France.
1: Upon going to Vaucouleurs, she said to Robert, "My lord has sent me to tell you to send word to the Dauphin that he should remain ready but not engage his enemies. My lord will help him before Lent ends. The kingdom does not belong to the Dauphin, but my lord wishes the Dauphin to become king and hold the realm in trust. The Dauphin will be made king in spite of his enemies, and I myself will lead him to be anointed and crowned." Robert said to her, "Who is this lord you speak of, and what right does he have to give orders to the king?" She responded, "The King of Heaven."
0: Then she said to him, "I must go to the Dauphin. Haven't you heard the prophecy that France would be ruined by one woman and saved by a virgin from Lorraine?" Robert de Baudricourt's reaction to Joan, wearing her worn red peasant's dress and claiming she would save France and have the Dauphin crowned king, was to give her a swift boot. Instead, he ordered her uncle, who had brought her, to take her home. She returned to Domremy completely crushed.
1: Her angelic voices would not leave her alone. She pleaded and tried to explain how she had only been able to accomplish humiliation at the hands of Robert de Baudricourt. But St. Michael would have none of it. Finally, he said to her, "It is God who commands it." Fortified by the courage and determination of the angel, she set out at the beginning of the following year to see Robert de Baudricourt once again. However, by this time, the situation of the French was so disastrous, he was not so anxious to dismiss her. He was ready to grab on to any hope.
0: She said to him, "I call God to witness that you have delayed too long. The Dauphin has this very day suffered a great reversal near Orléans, and he will suffer many more unless you send me to him." The day was February the 12th, 1429. Several days later, the news of a disastrous defeat in battle

0: reached Sir Robert. Realizing Joan had predicted this defeat days before she could have possibly known about it, the possibility that she was truly the maid of Lorraine became firmly implanted in his heart. He finally gave in and assigned three men to bring her to the king.
1: When Joan was presented at court, the Dauphin pretended to be a commoner and dressed one of the members of his court as himself. He hid among the crowd. Joan not only ignored the impostor, but rather went right over to the real Dauphin and knelt before him. She said to him, "Gentle Dauphin, I am Joan the Maid. God has sent me to help you and your kingdom. You shall be anointed and crowned in the city of Rheims. You shall be the lieutenant of the King of Heaven, who is the King of France."
0: She also told him of how he had gone into his oratory the year before and prayed silently. She even told him what his prayer was. No one could have known that. The heir to the throne of France took this as a sign that Saint Michael had truly come to his aid through this farm girl. And after having the theological authorities at Poitiers question and affirm her, gave her the troops and power she needed to save France.
1: One of those who questioned her at Poitiers later testified that she had prophesied four events which happened just as she had predicted. One was that the English would be beaten back, that the siege of Orléans would send the British running. Two was that the Dauphin would be crowned king at Reims Cathedral. Three, that Paris would return to the king's rule. And four, the Duke of Orléans would come back from imprisonment in England. All of these predictions came about, the last two after her death.
0: Everything she did for the next 15 months was orchestrated by the voice of Saint Michael. She could do no wrong. She was given a silver suit of armor. The standard she carried into combat was decorated with God as King of Heaven, holding the world in one hand, raising the other to give a blessing. He was flanked by the archangels Michael and Gabriel, offering him a lily. The words Jesus and Mary in gold stretched above the whole design.
1: She was offered a sword, which she refused. She said she knew of a better one. She wrote a letter to the priests at the Church of St. Catherine in Fierbois, where she had taken part in three masses on her way to Poitiers. She told them to dig behind the altar for a sword they would find there, on which five crosses would be engraved. The priests, upon following her instructions, found a rusted-out sword, which, when cleaned, had the five crosses on it. They sent it to her in Tours.
0: Her first and greatest victory against the English took place at Orléans, France. It was also the turning point in the Hundred Years' War. In addition, it proved that the French could be triumphant over the English in battle. However, it must be said, this was strictly a victory orchestrated by God.
1: Orléans had been surrounded on the north by the English for 8 months. They were firmly entrenched. They held various key points outside the city walls to keep invaders at their distance. This was really Joan's first great battle. She not only had to fight the English troops, she had to fight her own military people who had no faith in her ability. However, the people of Orléans considered her their savior and followed her into battle. She made all the troops go to confession before going into battle. She gave God primary importance in all her military endeavors.
0: Joan was led by her voices and Saint Michael. It was as if she knew exactly what to do.

0: motivated the troops and the people. Before the battle began, the plan had been to send boats from Blois, some 40 miles away, with provisions to Orléans, which were necessary for the battle. However, there was no wind, and the boats were lying useless in the harbor. All the military leaders fretted about this. However, when it was presented to Joan as a major setback, she calmly said, "Is that all? Don't worry, the wind will change." And as she said the words, the wind changed. During the transport of the provisions downriver, they were within cannon shot of one of the English forts, and yet not a shot was fired on them. It was things like this that affirmed to all those involved that Joan was truly guided by the hands of God.
1: During the battle, she was struck by an arrow which pierced her flesh above her right breast and went 6 inches inside her body. The British thought she was dead. They started crying out shouts of victory. The French, shaken by this, retreated and brought Joan back behind the lines. When she asked why she could not hear the sound of battle, she was told that they had retreated when she was wounded. But with the spiritual aid of her heavenly saints, she lifted herself up, had one captain break the head off the arrow, and pulled the arrow out of herself. Then, against all advice, she had herself lifted up and put back on her horse. She retrieved her banner and charged back into battle.
0: The French troops roared when they saw their heroine leading them back into battle. They rallied behind her. The fear the British had upon seeing Joan coming back into battle was enough to make them retreat. They were completely shaken. She continued on, and they retreated. By the end of the day, Orléans had been retaken by the French troops and the people. The impossible had been accomplished through God. The day was Saturday, May the 7th, 1429. The next day, Sunday, May the 8th, feast of the apparition of St. Michael the Archangel at the Gargano in Italy. Joan instructed all to attend Mass while the English troops retreated from the area. Joan of Arc was a heroine.
1: Joan's next course of action, according to her instructions from her heavenly voices, was to have the Dauphin crowned King of France. He was a very weak man. He hesitated out of fear of being caught by the British on his way to Reims. However, Joan was able to convince him that it was the Lord's wish for him to be crowned, but she had to agree to clear the road to Reims so that the Dauphin could travel in safety.
0: Thus took place Joan's second great battle of her career, the Battle of Patay. Through insights given her by her heavenly voices, plus an unbelievable loyalty on the part of the soldiers in her command, they were able to barrel through the English defenses. In a relatively short battle, the English were dramatically defeated. 3,000 Englishmen died that day. 3 Frenchmen were killed.
1: And so, on July 17th, 1429, the Dauphin was solemnly crowned Charles VII, King of France, at Reims Cathedral, just as Joan had predicted, just as her voices commanded her to do. She stood inside the cathedral, in full battle gear, holding her standard of Jesus and Mary for all to see. This is who she was. This is why she was here. The Lord's work had been accomplished.
0: But she continued with her mandate to rid the country of the British and save France for the French people and the rightful King of France. She wanted to forge ahead with her troops to Paris. They were so close. But the newly crowned king would not give her the troops or the finances necessary

0: she knew best, pushed the enemy back.
1: It was during one of these skirmishes that Joan was captured, completely by accident, due to the poor judgment of the governor of Compiègne, the town in which they were fighting. She was taken prisoner by the Duke of Luxembourg, who probably sold her to the Duke of Burgundy, who then put a ransom on her head.
0: Her French king, Charles VII, to whom she had been so loyal, whom she had placed on the throne of France, abandoned her. She was not worth putting up one franc. But the English, who hated her, put up a sum equivalent to about $50,000 so that they could humiliate and execute her. They couldn't put her on trial for defeating them in battle. They could have just killed her, but that would have made her a martyr. They had to disgrace and dishonor her.
1: They decided to use the very reason she came against them in the first place, her heavenly voices. They tried her for witchcraft and called her a heretic. They used the very church which she had embraced all her life as the instrument of her condemnation. They were able to enlist the aid of a corrupt bishop, Peter Cochon, to oversee what was ultimately condemned as a kangaroo court, the outcome of which had been determined beforehand by the Duke of Bedford, King Henry V of England, and others who had an interest in seeing our heroine publicly discredited, humiliated, and executed.
0: Joan of Arc, who was a simple farm girl, showed such wisdom and knowledge of theology in her ordeal during her trial that for years after, many who had taken part in it and had written the minutes of the trial marveled at how the Lord used her to defend not only herself and her actions, but her love for and obedience to our Lord Jesus through the heavenly voices who guided her.
1: She was condemned to burn at the stake as a witch and heretic, which was a foregone conclusion. However, that was not enough for her persecutors. More important even than her death was her humiliation. On the day of her execution, she was brought out before the entire town of Rouen, wearing a white dunce's cap with the words "lapsed heretic, apostate" imprinted on it. She was ridiculed. She was officially cast out from the church by Bishop Cochon and turned over to the civil authorities, the English. They carried out the execution. He and most of the priests involved in the trial and condemnation of Joan left before she was brought to the stake.
0: In the account of her death, it is reported that she asked for and was allowed to have a crucifix held up so she could look at it. As the raging flames hungrily darted up the stake, mercilessly anxious and ready to devour her body, she seemed to go into an ecstasy, oblivious of the red-hot flames that were closing in on her, enveloping her, attacking the young body of the former standard-bearer and soldier of Jesus and Mary and France.
1: Everyone waited anxiously to see her react to the fire, to hear her scream for mercy, but she didn't. It was as if she didn't feel any pain. She cried out, "Jesus, Jesus," and repeated these words until she died. Then something unusual happened. One of the spectators, the secretary to King Henry of England, cried out as Joan was dying, "We are lost. We have burned the saint."
0: The executioner, a gruesome man, went through the ashes of the fire after she had been executed. Most of her body had been reduced to ashes, but her heart and intestines would not burn. He poured more oil and placed more wood on the fire, and yet they would not burn. He was instructed to take the remains of Joan and throw them into the Seine River, which he did, so that there would be no chance that any part of her body could ever be used as a relic. But even he went to the Dominicans in charge of the Inquisition to confess that he had murdered a saint.
1: Is it possible at the end her angel

0: her Michael came to her rescue. Could he have stretched out his massive wings and covered the body of this little girl who had trusted him so completely? Did he protect her from the flames so that she experienced no pain as her body was destroyed and her soul was lifted up to heaven? We believe Saint Michael the Archangel and very possibly a legion of angels were there to bring their sister home after her long, tedious battle. We know the Lord was protecting her, but we have to trust that he was more interested in her soul than her body.
1: The Lord would not allow the story of Joan of Arc to end in shame. Her family fought the injustice heaped on their daughter and sister. They fought for 23 years to have her honor restored. Finally, in 1456, Pope Callistus III renounced the charges against her and the despicable way in which a daughter of the Church and a daughter of France was railroaded to her death. All charges against her were rescinded. She was immediately proclaimed patroness of France. However, it wasn't until May 16, 1920, that she was raised to the communion of saints.
0: Family, it's been close to 600 years since Joan of Arc lived triumphantly and died tragically. But she has never been forgotten. Why is that? It has been an accepted fact that she suffered her purgatory on earth. She most likely went straight up to heaven on the day she died. This has been proclaimed by many eyewitnesses, even by many of those who played a part in her condemnation and martyrdom. Even while her hideous execution was being carried out on May the 30th, 1431, prayers were being offered up for her intercession, and they continue to this day.
1: It's been almost 600 years since Joan of Arc died. Why has she remained as powerful as she has down through the centuries? Could it be that the world knows, as did many of those bystanders who went away from the scene of her execution that day, that in the life of Joan of Arc, something divine was happening? Pray on it. We love you.
0: God bless you.
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0: I used to wonder if God really cared about me. Then I started praying and going to church. I realized that God in my life was the difference between occasionally being happy and finding lasting joy. If you're looking for something more, check out CatholicsComeHome.com.
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4: 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And that's good advice.
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5: I've seen the power of prayer many times in my life. I believe you will too if you commit to spending time with God every single day. Prayer changes things. Prayer moves God's heart. This doesn't mean that we can control or manipulate Him, but as His children, He wants us to express our wants, our needs, our desires, and our trials and our joys. He already knows them all, so enunciating them helps us to see when and how God answers our prayers in powerful ways.
6: This is Father Dermot Roach. Prayer moves mountains. Prayer is always answered in the Lord's way, not ours. It has a power to change hearts, to convert, to heal, and unite. In the name of the Father, and of the Son, and of the Holy Spirit, amen. Heavenly Father, author of life, hear our prayer to end the scourge and darkness of abortion. Strengthen our faith and mold us into unwavering advocates for the sanctity of life. Touch the hearts considering abortion and help them to convert. Pour your healing balm on those affected by this tragedy and give them peace. Mary, Mother of God, intercede for us. Amen. In the name of the Father, and of the Son, and of the Holy Spirit, amen.
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9: Family, a prayer that we pray together is a powerful prayer. So please pray together with me our EWTN family prayer. Today we pray for those who care for the elderly. Heavenly Father, we love you who have created us out of love. In your scriptures, you teach us that kindness to the elderly is not forgotten by you. We pray for those who work caring for the elderly and for those who now care for an elderly father or mother. Give them generous hearts, lessen their burdens, and reward them with joy and blessings. For charity is the one thing we will take with us to eternity. We ask this through Christ our Lord. Amen.
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To you, therefore, most merciful Father, we make humble prayer and petition through Jesus Christ, your Son, our Lord, that you accept and bless these gifts, these offerings, these holy and unblemished sacrifices, which we offer you firstly for your holy Catholic Church. Be pleased to grant her peace, to guard, unite, and govern her throughout the whole world, together with

Therefore, Lord, as we celebrate the memorial of the Blessed Passion, the resurrection from the dead, and the glorious ascension into heaven of Christ, your Son, our Lord, we, your servants and your holy people, offer to your glorious majesty, from the gifts that you have given us, this pure victim, this holy victim, this spotless victim, the holy bread of eternal life and the chalice of everlasting salvation. Be pleased to look upon these offerings with a serene and kindly countenance and to accept them as once you were pleased to accept the gifts of your servant, Abel the Just, the sacrifice of Abraham, our father in faith, and the offering of your high priest, Melchizedek, a holy sacrifice, a spotless victim. In humble prayer, we ask you, Almighty God,

Domine Jesu Christe, qui didixio apostolis tuis, patrum lingua vobis, patrum meum da vobis, ne respicias peccata nostra, sed fidem ecclesiae tuae, aemque secundum voluntatem tuam, pacifica.

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1: 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This is Michael O'Neill. I'm the Miracle Hunter. Hey, it's almost Easter, so I'll wish you happy Easter ahead of time. And we're so excited to be able to squeeze in a show for you today. And it's a good one. We're talking again about the Shroud of Turin, this time with one of my favorite guests, Dr. Gerard Verschuren. His new book, A Catholic Scientist Champions the Shroud of Turin, he'll be telling us about some of the latest scientific discoveries and the prospect for potentially testing the Shroud again. And we'll be talking with Meg Hunter-Kilmer about saints. Everybody knows I love the saints, and I love this new book that's out called Saints Around the World. So we'll be talking to another saint expert about what went into create this brand new book. And later in the show, we'll be talking about the question of the week, which is a good one. Are there any miracles associated with relics? And 365 Days with Mary Project, like we always do, is Our Lady of the Oak from Massier in France in the year 1803. The might be saint of the day for April 3rd, Blessed Maria Teresa Cassini from Frascati in Italy. And believe it or not, her beatification miracle is from Youngstown, Ohio. So I'll tell you a little bit about that in just a bit. Let's take a look at the miracle news. Each week we report on the miracles happening around the world and those things that relate to miracles. And sometimes we have small news for you, sometimes we have big news for you, but this one is of the bigger variety, I think so, of a miracle potentially happening in today's world. And that is a statue of Christ allegedly weeping at a priest's funeral. And the quote was, he looked like he was alive. And so this is reported to us from Church Pop, and a viral video from a Jalisco, Mexico parish depicted a statue of Christ allegedly weeping at a priest's funeral. And the faithful at Our Lady of the Refuge parish in La Ciudad Guzman in Jalisco, Mexico, said they witnessed the statue weeping at their pastor's funeral. And the church confirmed the priest's death in a Facebook post. And I posted this on the Facebook feed of The Miracle Hunter if you want to see this video for yourself. And there was a quote, "The death of Father Herberto Lopez Barajas is communicated to the entire parish community of Our Lady of the Refuge. Let us pray for him and his family. His farewell will be tomorrow," as the post went on. But the parishioner said that on television that the images of Christ wept during Father Heriberto's funeral and burial. And in the video, the anchor interviews a parishioner who discovered the weeping statue. And she believes this woman, we see an interview with a woman who talks about why she believes that the statue of Christ cried. And she said, "I was left with the impression that the miracle that I saw in his eyes and his heart is that he's with us. And because our father, the priest, has left us, he tells us with his tears that he is with us," end quote. And so there was a second video as well. You can connect to that on the Facebook feed as well. And when we look at these occurrences, these alleged occurrences, of course, we must proceed with caution. The parish has not ruled on the alleged events. And of course, it would be the local diocese who would be involved in setting up an investigation to determine if it is an event of a supernatural nature. But whether or not we know the image of Christ wept, we know that Jesus is with us in the Eucharist. And of course, this video is perhaps an inspiration to our faith, but you can

Check that out on the Facebook feed of The Miracle Hunter. Let's take a look at Catholic Pub Trivia. We do this every week where we ask a trivia question and give out a prize to an emailer that writes in the fastest with the correct answer. And people who know me know that I love trivia, and so in non-coronavirus times, you might find me at a bar playing pub trivia. But this is Catholic trivia. So we had a question last week. We spoke with Roma Downey. It was a great interview about her new film, Resurrection. Check that one out if you go to the app of EWTN or the website, EWTN/radio. You can find the Miracle Hunter show page and listen to last week's episode. And we talked about her new film, Resurrection, which we hope is a great film that many people tune in for. But we asked the question of, after The Passion of the Christ, what is the second highest grossing Christian film of all time? And that answer was, there were a lot of them, but Heaven is for Real. In 2014, it grossed $91 million. And The Passion of the Christ, you might wonder how much further that outpaced that one. That was $370 million. So it is in first place by quite a bit. So thanks for everybody who wrote in for an answer. And we have a question for you this week. The question is, what two astronomical events determine the date of Easter each year? We've got Easter Sunday tomorrow, so people often wonder, why is Easter on the day that it is? It's different every year. The question again, what two astronomical events determine the date of Easter each year? If you think you know that answer and want to win the prize, the image of the faces of Mary, send me an email to miraclehunter@ewtn.com, and the fastest respondent with the correct answer is going to win their prize, and answers and winners will be posted on the show page on miraclehunter.com. We need to take a short break, but when we come back, we're going to be talking with Dr. Gerard Verschuren about new developments related to the Shroud of Turin. Is there proof, finally, that this is the authentic burial cloth of Christ? Stay with us for that.

0: This is Father Joseph Aitona from the Fathers of Mercy. 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
3: This is a Messy Family Minute with Mike and Alicia Hernan. Over the past year, many dioceses have given Catholics a dispensation from attending Mass because of the pandemic. 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The Catechism tells us the institution of the Lord's Day helps everyone enjoy rest and leisure to cultivate their familial, cultural, social, and religious lives.
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6: 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This is Michael O'Neill. I'm the Miracle Hunter. There are a few objects in the world that are perhaps classified as akeropoita images. It's a Greek word meaning not made from human hands. The Telma of Our Lady of Guadalupe is one that comes to mind, but perhaps the world's most famous object in this category, or thought to be, by Christians around the world, is that of the Shroud of Turin, the purported burial cloth of Christ. And we had that 1988 carbon testing that was so disappointing, those test results that came back. But there are new discoveries with the Shroud of Turin that are opening up calls for new

0: investigation. And there still is the question that remains, how was the image formed? Well, we're so grateful today to be joined by Dr. Gerard Verschuren. He's the author of a brand new book, A Catholic Scientist Champions the Shroud of Turin. We've had him on the show numerous times before, and we're so grateful to have him back during Holy Week to talk about the Shroud. Welcome back to the show today, Dr. Gerard.
1: Yes, thank you for inviting me, Michael.
0: Yeah, it's always great to talk with you. And the Shroud of Turin is one of my favorite subjects because with all the developments that we have in science, all those things where we know the answers to how things work, we do not know about the Shroud of Turin. What inspired your interest in championing the Shroud of Turin in this new book, A Catholic Scientist Champions the Shroud of Turin?
1: Yeah, I think a few decades ago, there was not much need to defend the authenticity of the Shroud. Of course, there were always a few voices that said, it's a forgery, it's a painted replica, etc. But as you said already in your introduction, the real turning point came when the carbon test results of 1988 were released, declared in the name of science with the authority of science. And it dated it to 1260 to 1390. Believe it or not, all of a sudden, there was a turmoil. It was what many considered the final blow to believers in the authenticity of the Shroud. I thought it was my call to investigate that final blow. Is it really worth our attention, or should we be very ashamed of the scientist who did that in the name of science with the authority of science? So I wrote this book to show where the problem is with that dating, and what other kind of information we have received since then that should reconsider our doubts about the authenticity of the Shroud.
0: Absolutely. And this is a perfect time to talk about the Shroud, of course, as we're in the midst of Holy Week, heading towards Easter, and the burial cloth of Christ, if it were that, and there are many like myself and like you who believe it to be true, it helps us reflect on those moments of the Passion and the reality of Jesus Christ suffering and dying for us on the cross. And so when we look at the Shroud of Turin, I think that one of the big questions or red flags that comes up, and I think that there was some recent Freedom of Information Act kind of access to the samples just very recently. Tristan Casabianca, I believe, is the person who forced those doors open for those samples to be released to the world. What do we know about the sample locations taken on the Shroud for that 1988 carbon testing? And is it something that was done in the proper way?
1: Yeah, I would say it turned out that they couldn't have taken a worse part of the Shroud. It was, first of all, at the left side of it, so it's... It was really not a very representative sample, and science is based on representative samples. When we investigate now the COVID ID or the Wuhan virus, whatever you want to call it, you always need representative cases, sample. That was not done properly, and we can blame the scientists who were involved with it, but I also have to acknowledge that the Vatican finally okayed that they reduced 7 laboratories to 3. 1, 2, 3. And so that makes it already very dubious. But it was the worst sample they could have taken. It was from the site where, as we know from drawings in the past, where bishops would hold the cloth, the linen, the shroud, up for display. So it is covered with DNA, with cells of people. It is covered with all kind of other contamination. And besides, it has been shown that there were all dyed spots. Some spots were dyed to make them more look like the rest of the Shroud.
0: And let me ask about that point specifically. Was this the patchwork area due to a fire or other repairs that was added to the Shroud from the original fabric, or were the samples taken in the original Shroud area?
1: No, it was not taken from the original area, and it was basically

0: on request of the Vatican, they didn't want to damage the shout, because it was so important to Christianity, and it still is, and it will even be more and more. So they just took that spot to make sure that they wouldn't cause any damage. Yeah, great, but they did damage to the authenticity of the shout.
1: So that's right. It damaged the faith of believers around the world who had their hopes and their dreams, and they really believed this to be the authentic shroud of Jesus Christ, and then science said otherwise. We're talking today with Dr. Gerard Verschuren about the Shroud of Turin, that famous image purported to be the burial cloth of Christ, and his new book is called A Catholic Scientist Champions the Shroud of Turin, from Sophia Institute Press. And if we were to push aside the carbon dating for a moment, and perhaps the future there'll be more carbon dating that will give us a clearer view of what the shroud is, when we look at the reasons for authenticity, all those things that are inexplicable, how the image was made, the anatomy being so perfect, there being bloodstains on the shroud itself, what are the things that catch your attention as being the ultimate proofs that we are dealing with something of a remarkable item here?
0: I am very impressed by the textile analysis. A textile scientist from Switzerland, she studied the linen that the shroud is made of. It's very fine linen. But what is more important is she discovered that the weaving pattern, I won't go into details, that's all in the book, that the weaving pattern is identical, basically, to the weaving pattern we had found in Masada. And Masada was from the first century, in our counting of centuries, and it's that proves almost that it's very old, because later on we never find that same weaving pattern anymore. And another reason that she found is it's also found in the Black Sea rolls. I assume that most people know what that is. They were parchment covered in linens, and those linens had that same weaving pattern. And the Dead Sea rolls were all from the 1st, 2nd century. So that is important information. I don't really bank on carbon dating anymore, because it's too dangerous. It has too many impurities on the cloth that we don't want to be confused by. For, of course, if many people later on handled it, then the dating will just come up with very recent dates and not the real original ones. Another evidence, in my opinion, comes from pollen analysis. We have found all kinds of pollens on the sheet, and those pollens are for a large part from Israel or even from near Jerusalem. And even Jewish botanists have confirmed that. So it's not a bias that Christians have. They say, yeah, it's really from that time. There is much more on it, of course, because as I show in my book, it went through a long road. It went from Jerusalem to Edessa, nowadays close to Turkey. It was finally transferred to France, so it had to go across the Alps, and then finally it was brought back again to Turin. So a lot of pollen was collected on there. But still, the pollen analysis is another strong indication, and I would say a very convincing indication, that the shroud is very old.
1: Absolutely. And we talk about, the potential of this being a medieval forgery, and the person who were to do such a thing, a medieval forgery, would have to be an expert in pollen even before that was known to the world. They'd have to be an expert in anatomy and any number of other things, and photography in some ways, to paint the image in the reverse as it was done. And so there are many reasons that people are thoughtful that this is, in fact, the true burial cloth of Christ. And when we talk about the Vatican's reluctance to give a sample in the central region of the shroud because they didn't want to destroy it, so they recommended the outer area be tested, Are there new technologies now today, all these years later, after that 1988 testing that's less destructive, that a new test could be done to give us a better sense of the aging in the shroud?
0: You mean a new carbon dating test?
1: A new type of test or a new way. What is your recommendation for the path forward for them to test the shroud again, if you think that's a wise thing to do?
0: But the shroud is so vital for Christianity, I think, that they have to protect it. They put it in a bulletproof encasing that has temperature control inside. It has no active chemicals in there. So why would they all of a sudden go through another test again on the important part of the shroud? I think that would be, self-destructive if they did that. So I think there won't be any much other testing than what we have already. And besides, the testing was mostly well done, except for the carbon dating, that people who doubt will always doubt. They don't like to give in to something they don't like to see. And I think that is the main reason why some scientists will always be skeptical. But skeptic cannot really find the truth. They will never reach the truth. They will always doubt what has been claimed. So I am not waiting that long for more testing or whatever. There is something new now that they are doing on the DNA, which was not available for a long time, but even I don't expect much from the DNA testing, because DNA testing always makes comparisons with others. And with whom are we going to compare this with? There was on the Discovery Channel, not too long ago, there was a Protestant minister and a so-called geneticist who claimed that they had a DNA from it, but it was so defragmented. Because DNA defragments easily, and especially if the shroud is 2 million years old, not 2 million, sorry, 2,000 years old, that makes it very doubtful that you can expect anything from DNA analysis. What we did find out is that there is the little DNA that is left in the samples is from the Y chromosome, so it was definitely a man, but again, it was very fragmented. So they went for what they call mitochondrial DNA, which is much more present, because regular DNA is only in one copy in the cell nucleus. In mitochondrial DNA, we have much more in the cell. And the sad part of the red blood cells that we found on the shroud, that they don't have any DNA, because they don't have a nucleus anymore. So our hope is now in the mitochondrial DNA. But where would that get us? So what this Protestant minister claimed, that they found DNA that was of Druze origin. The Druze nowadays are Muslims. But of course, they were not Muslims at the time of Jesus. So they have not really a foot to stand on. So what are they going to compare it with? So they claimed that if we compare it with the remnants we have left of John the Baptizer, who was related to Jesus Christ, then we can compare whether they were closely related. Yeah, so what? I would say we knew that already. So I don't expect many new developments. I know we would like to hear more developments, because we all have so much confidence in science. But science in the past has also often disappointed us.
1: That's right. These are amazing things to consider, and the Shroud of Turin will remain a mystery through the years, but it still serves as an inspiration for us as we reflect this week and always on the passion, and death of our Lord. Well, we're so grateful to you, Dr. Gerard Verschuren, for sharing your insights that are found in the book, A Catholic Scientist Champions the Shroud of Turin. People can pick that up from Sophia Institute Press, and we're so grateful for you joining us today, and we look forward to future conversations with you on the Shroud and other topics related to faith and science. Thanks so much for being with us on the program today.
0: My pleasure. Thank you.
1: God bless. That was Dr. Gerard Verschuren talking to us about his book, A Catholic Scientist Champions the Shroud of Turin, from Sophia Institute Press. We need to take a short break, but when we come back, we'll be looking at the question of the week. Stay with us for that.

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1: Today, we're going to be finishing up Psalm 35. So Psalm 35 is in book one of the Psalms, Psalms 1 to 41. This one was written by David. This is a beautiful psalm. I love when the psalm comes along in the cycle. All right, so let's dive in. Psalm 35, starting at verse 24. Vindicate me, Lord, my God, in accord with your justice. Let them not rejoice over me. All right, so far in the psalm, David has been talking about how the Lord has come into his life to help him conquer those who have been trying to hold him back. With God at our side, we don't have to be afraid. So even though it may be scary to walk into a particular situation, justice of God is going to vindicate us.
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4: 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This is Michael O'Neill. I'm the Miracle Hunter. Hey, I love getting your questions. People write in from around the world with questions about miracles happening in today's world and those that have happened centuries ago. And in normal non-coronavirus years, you will see me traveling around the country to 20 or so parishes and conferences around the United States. And I love giving presentations. And my favorite part is when people have questions at the end. We often do a 15 to 30 minute question and answer session at the end. So it's always great to hear what is on people's minds, things about miracles. And I try my best to answer them. And we have a good question here today as well. And this question from the mailbag is, Dear Miracle Hunter, are there any miracles associated with relics? Thanks, Joe. And Joe, thanks for your question. And it's a good one. And it seems pretty straightforward because you might have your camp of people who would say, well, of course, miracles happen through relics all the time. Relics are very special. They're mementos of the saints. They're pieces of the saints, as you might say. And of course, there's miracles. And then there are other people who say, well, these aren't magical talismans. These aren't, these don't have any power in them themselves to work miracles. And miracles are only from God. And these are just reminders of the saints. And so your question is actually a very good one. Are there miracles associated with relics? And the answer is yes, there are. And so, again, this does not imply that the relics have imbued in them this power, that if you have it in your pocket or you wield this, you're wielding the power of God, for example. But there are some cases, like some cases here in the United States, where the relics of saints have led to miracles. And so we have the case of Miriam Teresa Demjanovic, a blessed, and she was featured on the program They Might Be Saints. And in that story, there was a young boy, Michael Mentzer, who was blind due to macular degeneration, and he could kind of see out of the corners of his eyes. And he was walking home one day, and he had a relic of Miriam Teresa Demjanovic, and the prayers were that he would be healed. And sure enough, on this fateful day, his eyes came back to seeing perfectly. 20/20, the only known case in the United States of a cure from macular degeneration. And then you have the case of Blessed Francis Xavier Silos, who needs one more miracle for his canonization. And that was another story of somebody who had a relic placed on them, and the prayers went through the intercession of that saint, and it led to something that's being considered to be a potential miracle in Rome. So this is something that does happen, that relics do play a role in miracles. And of course, we also have to emphasize that the relics themselves don't have any divine power in them, so to speak, but it's when people connect to the saints in a very real way, when they have a first class or second class or third class relic that might inspire them to seek out that saint's intercession. Well, thanks, Joe, for your question. And if you have a question for the Miracle Hunter, you can send me an email to miraclehunter@ewtn.com, and maybe we'll be answering your question on the air next week. Let's take a look at the 365 Days with Mary project. We do this every week where we look at the Marian devotion that lines up exactly to the day's date. We have, of course, Fatima May 13th or Lourdes February 11th or Our Lady of Guadalupe on December 12th. But believe it or not, there's a different Marian devotion that lines up exactly to each day in the calendar year. There's a title or a feast day or a miraculous event that happened on that date. So we try to commemorate those on this segment, 365 Days with Mary. And for people who are interested in this project, you can go to the website, 365dayswithmary.com. You can pick up the book. You can download the app in the iOS App Store. Or you can join the Facebook feed with 10,000 other followers, people who are interested to find out what happens each and every day that relates to the Virgin Mary. So for today's date, we've got Our Lady of the Oak in Massière in France in 1803. And the story goes that on the morning of April 3rd in 1803, in the Valley of the Loue near Ornon, about 20 kilometers near Besançon, 23-year-old Cecile Mill saw a beautiful, tall lady dressed in white, accompanied by four little girls also wearing white clothes, each carrying a lit candle. And this beautiful lady considered walking all the way to the Oak of Our Lady. On August 15th, 1803, Cecile and a few others saw two lights that were coming from the Oak of Our Lady near the lower branches. A closer inspection led to the discovery of a 19-centimeter clay statue of the Virgin with Child. And that's the fascinating story of Our Lady of the Oak from Massière in France in 1803. For more information on this devotion or any of the hundreds of other Marian devotions from around the world, you can connect the website, 365dayswithmary.com, pick up the book, download the app, or join the Facebook feed, which has 10,000 other followers of people wanting to know how Mary is honored around the world each day. Let's take a look at the sainthood news. We do this every week where we look at the how different people are progressing along the path to sainthood, and those are servants of God to venerable to blesseds to saints. That process we talk about quite often on this program, and we like to follow who's moving up as far as saints go. And so we answered this question a few weeks ago on the show. There was somebody who wrote in about Blessed Margaret of Castello, wondering when she will be canonized a saint. Well, good news for people who have a devotion to Little Margaret. It seems very soon. So the Little Margaret Guild on their website here in the United States announced that Blessed Margaret of Castello will soon be canonized a saint. And the reports have been that the Dominican friars in Rome who promote the causes of the Dominicans for beatification and canonization submitted the positio, the official case for the canonization of Blessed Margaret, to the Holy See. And this positio incorporated a report of devotion to Blessed Margaret. And it had part of that report was evidence of her fame of sanctity, people around the world who are turning to her for her intercession. And of course, there are some miracles that are being claimed through her intercession as well. This is a historical cause because Blessed Margaret of Castello died about 701 years ago. So this is a very rare case where we see somebody who has been a blessed for many years and is finally going to be brought to the altars of sainthood. So we're excited to hear about the Little Margaret Grit Guild's announcement. And so it turns out that she will be canonized a saint on September 19th, 2021 in Castello, Italy. And that's all through the reporting of Blessed Margaret of Castello. So we'll wait to see the validation of that from the causes of saints coming soon. Now let's take a look at the might-be saint of the day. We do this

every week, where we talk about the person who is on the path to sainthood, who might be a saint, whose feast day or death anniversary lines up exactly to the day's date. And we're talking, of course, about from miracle workers to martyrs, to those ordinary people living extraordinary lives of heroic virtue. These are the people that make us wonder if someday they might be saints. And of course, this dovetails with my television series on EWTN. You can check that out on Mondays at 11:30 a.m. Eastern or 5 p.m. Eastern each and every week. And so we have Blessed Teresa Cassini as our might-be saint of the day. And she was born on October 27th in 1864 in Frascati in Italy to a wealthy family. And she was the eldest daughter of Tommaso, who was an engineer, and Melania. And she was baptized at the age of 2 days old in the Cathedral of Frascati in Italy. And her father died when Teresa was about 10 years old, and so she and her mother moved in with her grandparents. And in 1875, she began studying at the School of Santa Rufina in Rome, which was run by the Society of the Sacred Heart Nuns. And Teresa felt very early a call to religious life, and it was through the nuns that she really opened her eyes to that. And she entered the Poor Clare Monastery in Rome on February 1885, taking the name of Sister Maria Serafina, in the heart of Jesus pierced. But Mother Maria Cassini, she had poor health that caused her to leave her cloister, and she returned to her family and spent as much time as she could in prayer in the chapel of the Sacred Heart in her parish church of San Rocco in Frascati. The church and chapel were badly neglected, and Sister Maria worked to restore them. And all the while, she kept hearing an inner voice calling her to console the suffering heart of Jesus, particularly caused by faithless or undisciplined priests. And with this as her goal, and on the advice of a spiritual director, she became part of a community called True Lovers of the Heart of Jesus. And when the group's leader died, Mother Maria gathered she gathered together like-minded sisters, and she pulled together her inheritance, and then she founded the Victims of the Sacred Heart as a cloistered community, and they were improved in 1896. And so that the bishop encouraged this this order, and that was Cardinal Satolli in the early 20th century, and the victims moved from being a cloistered order to an active one, and they worked to help priests in their parishes, founding a school for girls in 1910, and they changed the name to the Oblate Sisters of the Sacred Heart of Jesus to better reflect their status and mission. In 1925, she started working with the Little Friends of Jesus, who educated boys, and later expanded to assist priests. And so her health declined in 1925, and she eventually was paralyzed for the last decade of her life, but she never stopped working, and she ran the sisters from her bed, meeting and teaching and consoling sisters, priests, and seminarians until the very end of her life. And she died on April 3rd in 1937 at the Oblate Monastery of the Via del Consolato in Grotto Ferrata in Rome, Italy, of natural causes. She was declared venerable by Pope John Paul II on July 7th, 1997, and she was beatified by Pope Francis on October of 2015. And one interesting note is that the miracle that was used for her beatification actually came from the United States. So this happened in June 2003. It was the healing of brain lesions and trauma of Jacob Ronald Sebest. He was a 5-year-old boy and a drowning victim in Youngstown, Ohio. So it's very rare that you'll see an American miracle that's used for the canonization of someone in Europe, but this is one of those very rare cases. And that's what we have today for Blessed Maria Teresa Cassini. And if you want more information on her or any of the other might-be saints, check out theymightbesaints.com. We need to take a short break, but when we come back, we'll be talking with Meg Hunter-Kilmer, author of the brand new book, Saints Around the World. Stay with us for that.

0: I firmly believe that prayer is communication with God. And if we know that God is a loving Father, why wouldn't we want to talk to God? The reality is, we've got to talk to our family, we've got to talk to our friends, and if God is real, and God is definitely real, He wants to hear about our day. He also wants to know how we're doing and what our needs are. Prayer is communication with God.
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2: Family, a prayer that we pray together is a powerful prayer. So please pray together with me, our EWTN Family Prayer. Today we pray for mothers. Heavenly Father, we worship You, our Creator. You have revealed Your tender love for us through the love of our mothers. Bless our mothers and reward them for their sacrificial love. Grant consolation and strength to mothers who are exhausted, those struggling to hold their families together, and those in difficult marriages. Bless our mothers, Lord, and grant eternal rest to those who have died. Let men and women who never knew a mother's love come to know that of Mary, your mother. Amen.
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4: Welcome back. 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This is Michael O'Neill. I'm the Miracle Hunter. People are tuning in to the new show, They Might Be Saints, the new weekly show about the saints on the path to sainthood and the search for canonization miracles. And there are many people out there who are as focused on the saints as I am, but I think I know somebody who is who's laser focused. And at least if you follow her writing for Alatea or her Facebook posts related to the saints, and she's got a brand new book called The Saints Around the World. And that, of course, is Meg Hunter Kilmer. And we're so grateful to her for joining us on today's show. Welcome to the program today, Meg.
5: Well, thank you. I'm excited to be with y'all.
4: So this is a great thing. I'm so excited for you that your book, Saints Around the World, is out. I've been following you on Facebook, and I've noticed that you've been leaking little bits of information over the months that this was forthcoming. So I think people are excited to see this new book about the saints. And one of the things that's exciting to me, the illustrations are amazing, and of course, and your writing is beautiful. And when we talk about the variety of saints, I think that's one of the things that you like to present with your articles on Alatea or your Facebook posts, that there are saints from all over the world, from different walks of life. What inspired you to put this book together, Saints Around the World?
5: You know, it was really, you know, I've been learning about different saints, and particularly the importance of showcasing diversity among the saints, ethnic diversity, but diversity of abilities and of life situations, because I had seen so many people who would hear about a saint who was divorced and gasp and say, wait, it's possible for me to be holy, right? Or who would see a saint who was Asian, and being Asian American, hadn't encountered saints who looked like them, and who just found such hope in all of this. And so I was, you know, I've been doing this work on social media, on Alatea, on my blog, and I have a dear, dear friend who's a brilliant illustrator. And all of a sudden I thought, wait a minute, what if we made a book that just was really intentional about showing the incredible breadth of holiness in our church? And so I approached my friend Lindsay, and she signed on. God love her, because I put her through the ringer over the last year getting all of this artwork done. But she's so talented, and so I'm really excited about this book.
4: Yeah, the artwork is beautiful because there are maps that show where the saint is from. There's small icons in a beautiful style. It's a very accessible style that people will really get excited about. And in each of the articles that you write about the saints, you talk about their patronages, the places that they lived, the years that they lived, the pronunciation of their name. But I think that the breadth of different saints, the different walks of life, is quite impressive. And we've been talking today with Meg Hunter Kilmer about a new book named Saints Around the World. And when you put the book together, did you Did you have saints in mind that you were going to try to feature? What were some of the saints that drew your attention the most that you really wanted to showcase in this book?
5: Yeah, so I have this spreadsheet, the sort of the governing document of this book that has all these different categories. And so, you know, I'd sort by gender and I'd sort by ethnicity and I'd sort by marital status to make sure that we were really getting a good range of different saints. And I tend to like the super random ones, the ones that nobody's ever heard of. So it was actually a discipline for me. I was like, I have to put in some people that Catholics will be familiar with, you know, like I would say there's 105 saints total, so 100 stories, but 105 saints. I would say your average faithful Catholic will know maybe 15 or 20 of them. And so there's going to be 75, 80, 85 different saints who are going to be brand new to people. But, you know, in talking with Lindsay, my illustrator, she was like, people should be able to tell that this is Catholic. Like, you got to put somebody in there that they've heard of before. So, you know, just sort of disciplining myself and saying, okay, we can't only do random people that nobody's ever heard of, but we'll put in Juan Diego and we'll put in Mother Teresa and we'll put in Joan of Arc and St. Faustina and Martin de Porres and get some old favorites in there and then just fill out the rest of it with people who, many of whom were even new to me in the process of doing research for this book.
4: That's great. I think people will get excited to learn about new saints. We're talking today with Meg Hunter-Kilmer about the book, Saints Around the World. And we always talk about miracles on this show, and Juan Diego is a miracle-associated saint with seeing the visions of Our Lady of Guadalupe. What other miracle workers or miracle or visionaries, you might say, are present in your book?
5: Well, we've got Martin de Porres in there, who, of course, was quite the miracle worker with his bilocation and all of that. We've got some saints who just had some miraculous experiences bringing people to conversion. So one who's been new to me is St. Nina of Georgia, who lived in the country of Georgia, not the state of Georgia. And she was just this incredibly humble woman, humble to the point of honestly forgetting even about her dignity. And she was an enslaved woman in Georgia, and she had a beautiful spirit of prayer, and she was able to work miracles. She raised a little girl from the dead, and the queen of Georgia heard about this, and the queen had been sick, and so she called for Nina to come to her. And Nina, hearing this, was like, "No, no, no, no! I'm just a slave girl. Like, I can't go see the queen." And it's sort of beautiful to ponder that she had forgotten what God can do through humble souls, and so the queen actually came to her because Nina was too self-deprecating to go see the queen. The queen had a miraculous healing, and the entire nation of Georgia was converted. It's one of the very first nations to become a Christian nation. And it's through this incredibly humble young woman who was able to work miracles through her humility.
4: Amazing. We're talking today with Meg Hunter-Kilmer, author of the brand new book, Saints Around the World. And on my program, They Might Be Saints, I feature Americans on the path to sainthood. Do you have any Americans that are featured in your book, Saints Around the World?
5: I do, yes. So we limited ourselves to saints and blesseds because those are people the church has invited us to honor and invited us to ask their intercession, even if not universally. So I was a little bit devastated not to put in servants of God and venerables. But the U.S. American saints we've got in there, we've got Blessed Stanley Rother, St. Kateri Tekakwitha, and St. Catherine Drexel. So we wanted to focus on people who were born in the countries where we placed them on the map as much as we possibly could. And so that actually limits you pretty intensely in the United States. We've got a lot of immigrant saints in this country right now, but not as many native-born ones. So Catherine Drexel, Stanley Rother, and Kateri Tekakwitha.
4: Wonderful. And you advertise this book as a saint book like no other. What is it about this book that you think is different than sort of the traditional way of presenting the saints that we've seen through Catholic publishers and otherwise around the world throughout history?
5: Yeah, you know, honestly, so many different things. Part of it is just Lindsay's beautiful illustrations that are so meticulously researched. I mean, she's making sure that all of the clothes are culturally appropriate. She's putting people standing in a specific archway from a specific building that they lived in and next to a specific tree that was relevant in their conversion. So that's huge for me. You know, I think a lot of saint books have illustrations that sort of get the point across, but aren't necessarily something that you would want to frame on your wall. And Lindsay's work is just so beautiful. I think also we tend to forget when we're telling the stories of saints that it's about Jesus, that there is a point to the story. The story can be exciting, but it's always leading us deeper into the heart of the Father. And so I was very deliberate in telling these stories to figure out what do I want children and the adults reading these books to learn about Jesus from this story. So, you know, whether the story is talking about

0: to a lot of children and adults to encounter these saints in this way.
1: Wonderful. And that brings up a question that when I look at this book, I'm very personally excited about it because I love the saints. I study the saints intensely. And so any book like this about the saints really gets me excited. But is this a children's book or is this a book for adults or both?
0: Exactly. So it's written for children. The language is definitely directed at kids in the sense that it's sort of enthusiastic. And I'll say things like, you know, in the story about Saint Germain, we talk about her being abused. And I say, now I hope that if somebody is treating you very badly, you will tell a grown-up. And if that grown-up doesn't fix the problem, I hope you will tell another grown-up and another grown-up. So, you know, it's language that's definitely trying to be enthusiastic for children and trying to speak in terms that they understand. But I'm writing for myself also, and I'm writing for adults, even who don't have children. You know, it's sort of like C.S. Lewis talks in the introduction to The Lion, the Witch, and the Wardrobe about how we can read fairy tales as children, and then eventually we become old enough to read fairy tales again. And so my hope is that even people without children will read this book and say, okay, the language is not specifically written for me, but the story is, the meaning of the story is, the conversation about obedience and about loneliness and about recognizing that you're called to holiness in your personality, that you don't have to fit into a box, and silent prayer. I mean, these are messages for all Christians. And I think often we learn more in language that's directed to children because it sort of pierces to the heart of the matter. So yeah, I would say if you don't have kids, grab this book anyway, just to get to know these saints. Give it to children. You know, we're hopefully going to have a campaign where people are able to donate copies of the book to underserved Catholic schools and churches throughout the country so that they can have these books in their libraries showcasing saints who look like their students and their parishioners.
1: Wonderful. Well, we're so grateful to you, Meg Hunter-Kilmer, for joining us around the Saints Around the World book. And if people want to pick this up, I know that the timing is perfect. It's just out in time for Easter and there's sort of a pre-order going on. How can people pick up this book?
0: Yeah, so it's actually not going to be in your Easter baskets. It'll come in the mail, God willing, during the Easter season. So that'll be an exciting little Easter surprise. If you Google Saints Around the World, you can go to saintsaroundtheworld.com and that'll give you some pictures inside the book and some sample stories so you can get a sense of the voice that I'm using. And then there are links on there where you'll be able to go through to the St. Paul Center and pre-order that book. And then you'll get some goodies in your inbox, some coloring sheets, and a few audio files of the stories so that you can enjoy those on Easter Sunday and wait for the book to show up in the mail.
1: Wonderful. We're so grateful to you, Meg Hunter-Kilmer, for creating this book, Saints Around the World, and for joining us on the program to talk about your inspiration. And we wish you a happy Easter and best wishes on the success of the book, Saints Around the World.
0: Well, thank you so much. I really appreciate it.
1: And that was Meg Hunter-Kilmer, author of Saints Around the World. You can check that out. Go to saintsaroundtheworld.com for more information on how to order that book. And that's all the time we have for today's show. I'd like to thank my guest, Dr. Gerard Verschuren, for talking about The Shroud of Turin, and Meg Hunter-Kilmer for talking about her brand new book, Saints Around the World. And if you're looking to get out of the country, I know that I am. Join me on pilgrimage October 18th through 27th to see the Marian Shrines of France, including Pontmain, which is celebrating its 150th anniversary in 2021, and La Salette celebrating in 2021 the 175th anniversary of those apparitions there. Of course, we'll be going to Lourdes in Paris and seeing the Place of the Miraculous Medal and Lisieux in France. So check out nativitypilgrimage.com/miraclehunter. 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I'd like to thank you for joining me today on Miracle Hunter, where from claims of healings and visions to the world's most inexplicable events, whether you're a believer or a skeptic, the truth is always worth the hunt. Happy Easter, everyone.

0: Mother Angelica, answering the call.
1: We have another call. Hello?
2: Hello.
1: Hey, where are you from?
2: I'm from Syracuse, New York. My name is Carol.
1: Good.
2: The question that I have concerns the destruction of the little human embryos for stem cell research. The question is, those little souls, do they go direct to God, whether they're baptized or not?
1: You know, that's a question I'm not too sure anybody can answer it. In the old days, they had a nice solution to people that were not baptized, and that was, what is it?
3: Limbo.
1: Limbo. Okay. And that's a nice thought. It's supposed to be a place of perfect happiness. You know, I don't think anybody even here, most of the thing, I wish I was in heaven, I wish I was dead. Oh, you're just chickening out, that's all. You just don't like the problems you have, you don't like the temptations, you don't like the suffering. And so you cop out by saying, oh, I wish I were dead. Well, if a doctor told you, you'd be sweating all over the place. You know, I mean, it's just a fakey thing. If you were here and the weather was perfect, the food was absolutely wonderful, you didn't have to work, you didn't have to slave over it, there was no heat or cold, everything was perfect, I don't think one person here would wish to go to heaven. What makes you want to go anywhere? Misery. I wish I were younger. Well, you're not. So you got to

0: And others have to be some kind of martyr, I don't know. Because it's the law of God that they don't want to obey. No matter what reason you give for abortion, it's the law of God. I will not serve. I will not have this baby. I want to be healed, and I don't care what it costs. You see, it's a selfishness that's unbounded. I wouldn't be surprised if when they die and all the aborted children were in heaven. You say, well, how do you know that? I don't know that, but I know God is good. I also know that they were unjustly treated, and I also know that I think they're little martyrs. I think they're in heaven, whether they have a martyr's crown or not. The holy innocents didn't know Jesus. They didn't willfully say, I want to die for Jesus. They may have gotten a light, I don't know. You see, and certainly these are holy innocents, all of them.
1: For more about Mother Angelica, visit EWTNRC.com.
2: 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Jeremy Belsky is your host for real life stories, encouragement, and ideas to enhance your own gifts of work, wealth, and wisdom in response to God's blessings for you.
3: I'm Jeremy Belsky, and today's topic is deciding which charities to support and how many. Let me guess, in your stack of mail, the request for charitable support outnumbers bills and letters from family and friends. This should come as no surprise, especially once we realize the proliferation of nonprofits through the 90s and into today. It's no longer just your church and local food bank. As Americans, we have the awesome opportunity to support the charitable sector like never before in our history. What does this mean, and how are you to decide which charitable institutions to support? It means that the dollars split up to serve the varied and worthy charities of our choice, through God's will for you. How are you to do that? First, pray for God's guidance in your charitable intent. Second, I'd like to share with you an example that works for a married couple. The husband's preference is to support five charities that mean the most to him and whom he feels he can make a greater impact by contributing more money to these few charities. The wife's preference is to support 15 to 20 charities and give a little bit to each of them.
4: She finds it important to give to those in greatest need, specifically the poor in third world countries, because the money can do more good where the need is greatest. Conclusion? Neither preference is wrong. The important thing is that you are giving back in just proportion to the effect God has blessed you. Again, pray on this. I'm Jeremy Belsky, your host for Spirit of Stewardship.
2: To learn how you can better share your talents and resources, contact your local parish priest. Your level of involvement in the church now positively impacts our faith in the future.
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6: All of our advances in social networking and communication are amazing, but if we don't keep it all in place, we might end up in touch with the news of the day, 1,000 quote friends online, and 1,000,000 work emails, but we lose touch with the most important things in life, like the people right in front of us, and God revealing himself to us through the experiences of daily life. I know it's not easy, but you have to seize the silence. Carve out moments to unplug, read a book, say a prayer, or just stand in the sun and take a deep breath. All the noise will be waiting for you when you're done, but you'll face it all a little differently. In the words of Mother Teresa, the fruit of silence is prayer. The fruit of prayer is faith. The fruit of faith is love. The fruit of love is service. And the fruit of service is peace. If you don't have peace, go back to step one. Got silence? This is Chris Stefanik from RealLifeCatholic.com on EWTN Radio.
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0: Join Father Bernard McGuckian as he goes on location to historical sites to find out more about the saints who influenced the devotion to the Sacred Heart of Jesus. 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

0: East when I was about 12 years old. The problem was that first you had to be a Catholic, and I wasn't a Catholic. But the Lord took care of that, and 2 years later, when I was 14, I became a Catholic. Then I thought of the priesthood. After high school, I would go off into a college seminary, and my only hesitation at that time was that I didn't know if I could deal with Latin. I thought we talked Latin all the time. And I didn't know if I didn't want to get married. So I went into the seminary after high school for 4 years. After my 4 years of seminary college, however, I dropped out. And I lived as a layman in the world. I taught school. I had different jobs, hotel clerk. I worked in factories. And all the time, there was always a haunting call within me. But that call to the priesthood never left me. I thought about marriage, but the call to the priesthood was there. I thought about pursuing a certain career that would involve more education and travel, but the call to the priesthood was always there. And I entered, after several years, a small monastery in Rhode Island. And I stayed in that religious community for 5 years and left there and moved on to the Dominicans. And I have been with them ever since.
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3: This is Dale Alquist. When G.K. Chesterton was asked why he became Catholic, he said, "To get rid of my sins. Only the Catholic Church can do that." He said that when a man steps out of the confessional, he's 5 minutes old, and his whole life has just started over again. When we confess our sins, our souls are wiped clean. We get to start all over again.
4: There are a lot of ways to pray. When I was in the evangelical world, we didn't like rote prayers that the Catholics prayed. Nah, we wanted to say our own prayers. 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
6: 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Today we pray for those who have chronic pain. Lord Jesus Christ, suffering servant whose wounds have healed us, we give you glory and honor and praise. You have given us a share in your suffering and also a share in your riches. 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Amen.
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8: Father Robert Altier offers a comprehensive presentation and explanation of the basic elements of the Catholic faith. 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

Welcome to Beauty, Truth, and Goodness, The Fundamentals of Catholicism. My name is Father Robert Altier. Today we're going to talk about Jesus himself. And he taught us that no one knows the Son except the Father, and anyone to whom the Father wishes to reveal him. So let's turn to our Heavenly Father, pray for the grace to know his Son. In the name of the Father, and of the Son, and of the Holy Spirit, amen. Our Father, who art in heaven, hallowed be thy name. Thy kingdom come, thy will be done, on earth as it is in heaven. Give us this day our daily bread, and forgive us our trespasses, as we forgive those who trespass against us. And lead us not into temptation, but deliver us from evil. Amen. In the name of the Father, and of the Son, and of the Holy Spirit. Amen. At the end of our last session, we were talking about original sin, and we talked about how when Adam and Eve sinned, that they had lost sanctifying grace. At the very end, we talked about how the largest difference between Catholics and non-Catholic Christians is the difference between in the way that we view the human nature. The Protestants following Martin Luther said that human nature was corrupted when Adam and Eve fell. Now, we have to understand the implications of that. If our nature was corrupted, it's no longer human. It's something different. If something corrupts, it's no longer what it was. It has changed into something else. So that becomes a problem. We look at it and say, no. Remember we talked about when the angels fell that not even Satan's nature changed. His will is turned against God, but his nature remains good, just like the other angels. And so our nature did not change. But the problem is now, having committed the original sin, and now for us being born with original sin, we no longer know how to act. And most importantly, we no longer are capable of doing what we were created to do. Ultimately, that's to get to heaven. We no longer had what was required to be able to get there, which was sanctifying grace. Well, if you can't do what you were created to do, life has no more meaning. And so we ask ourselves first, why would this be the case? Well, think of it this way. If you commit an offense against somebody, the exact same act can have differing levels of or degrees of seriousness depending on who you commit the act against. So if you decide that you can't stand what I'm teaching and you decide you're going to punch me at the end of class, well, it's not a very good thing. Not too much will happen to you. If you decide you don't like what the President of the United States is doing, you decide to punch him, you're going to see lots of action. And if you decide you don't like the Pope and you're going to punch him, you get excommunicated. And so, depending on who the person is, the exact same thing has a different level of seriousness. Well, sin is an offense against God, and God is infinite. And therefore, the offense that we commit, even though we are finite beings, has infinite consequences because it's an offense against an infinite person. And because it has infinite consequences, we as finite persons are not able to make up for it. And so that's a real problem. It's one thing if you do something stupid and lose $100 and you say, okay, I've got to work a little extra, skimp and save so I can pay off the $100. But this is infinite. It doesn't matter how much we skimp and save, we can't pay it off. We can't make up for what the sin is. So then we look at it and say, well, what were God's alternatives? Could he have just started from scratch? Said, I've had it with these characters. I'm done. Let's just wipe them out and let's try a different group. Could he have done that? Not exactly. The problem is, as we talked about when we looked at human nature, we have a free will,

And we have a mind, and we have an immortal soul. And so when God made us with a free will, one of the risks of a free will is that we can sin against him. We can use it against him. But because we're immortal, he can't just wipe everything out, because he's stuck with us. He made us that way. So for all eternity, we are going to be here. And so because he made us that way, he could end things on earth if he wanted to. Remember the time of Noah? That's basically what he did, except he saved 8 people through the flood. But even the souls of all those other people that died in the flood, they all continue to live to this day, and they will forever. And so he couldn't just start over. But at the same time, sin is like a debt, and it had to be repaid. The debt couldn't just be written off, because justice requires that you can't just simply write it off. And yet at the same time, we can't repay it because we're finite. Only God could repay it. Only God could make up for the offense, because only God is an infinite person. And so it comes to the solution of Jesus himself. And so when we look at what our Lord did for us, we can put it in a nutshell and say, Jesus shed his blood for the remission of our sins. We've all heard that thousands of times in our lives. But how is that possible? How is what he did 2,000 years ago going to take away my sins? How can he do that? Well, we have to ask the question of who is Jesus. And so, because it is human beings who sinned, the sin could only be removed by a human being. If you look at St. Paul's letter to the Hebrews, for instance, he tells us that the blood of bulls and goats could never take away sin. It wasn't bulls and goats that sinned. He said all it could do is cover it up, but it couldn't take it away. And so it had to be a human being who would offer that blood, because it had to be human blood to atone for human sin. And so that brings us to the first question then about Jesus. We know that Jesus is human, right? So is he a human person with a human nature? Is that who Jesus is? You're heretics if you said yes. So if you look at your little handout, you'll see it there. Okay, so the first one, a human person with a human nature, that is what is called the Arian heresy. That's named after a man named Arius, who was a priest. By the way, most heresarchs, that is the one who starts a heresy, most of them are priests. So might not be the best thing to go into. But anyway, Arius was a priest, and he was saying that, you know, why would God go to the cross and die? He can't do that for us. So Jesus had to be one of us. Well, a human person with a human nature, that defines you and me. So that, in other words, are we going to say Jesus was no different from us? Say no, no, no. And so in 325 at the Council of Nicaea, that idea was condemned by the church. You see these things, the early church had to wrestle with these questions. You know, look back at what we talked about a few weeks ago. We talked about the Trinity. How did that get worked out? You know, the early church had to deal with that. Now the question comes up of who is Jesus? And so they're looking at all of those kinds of questions. Okay, was he just one of us? And we just take it for granted because it's been handed down to us over the years. But when you look at even the dates as we go through these heresies, you begin to realize that this was something that got stretched out over a couple of hundred years. And finally, the church was able to come to the conclusion about who our Lord truly is. So anyway, the point here is that because the offense was infinite, only an infinite person could atone for the offense, as we've already seen. Well, we believe that Jesus is indeed the second person of the Most Holy Trinity, and therefore he is God, and as God, he therefore is an infinite person who can make up for an infinite offense. So obviously, he's a divine person, and a divine person needs a divine nature. And so, are we redeemed by the second person of the Most Holy Trinity? Are we redeemed by one who is merely the Son of God? The answer again is no. That's the second point on there, and that's the monophysite heresy.
The monophysite heresy, monophysite literally means one nature. That's Greek, one nature. And so it's basically saying that Jesus had a divine nature, but that would mean that he wasn't human at all. So the first one is that he's a human person just like we are. The second one is that he is a divine person as he is in the Holy Trinity, but when he came down here, he didn't take on anything human. That's where the problem comes in. So that was condemned in the year 451 at the Council of Chalcedon. Well, so far we've seen that we need someone who's divine to make up for our infinite offense, but we also need someone who is human because we are the offenders. As a matter of justice, God could not just simply send his son, but in mercy, he also had to give us a way out. So we had to be able to do it for ourselves. In other words, just having God come down and do something wasn't going to be sufficient. We need to be a part of this. We have to do something on our own. And so the answer then would seem to be that Jesus, as we've already seen, he's not a human person like us, but he's not just a divine person either. So it seems pretty obvious what the answer is. He's a divine person because from all eternity he is a divine person, so that can't change. And so therefore, as a divine person, he has a divine nature, but we know that he became human. So a divine person and a human person with a human nature, is that who Jesus is? And the answer is no. That is the Nestorian heresy. Again, Nestorius was a priest back in the 5th century. And that, again, is something that was condemned in 431 at the Council of Ephesus. And so that, it seemed reasonable, but it's a problem. Because you understand what this would, a couple of things that this does is first of all, what Nestorius said is that only the human person died. Okay, so Jesus is two persons in one body. That makes him the perfect schizophrenic, by the way, if you really think about it, and that would be a major problem. We're redeemed by somebody who's mentally ill. That would not be good. So he would say that only the human person died, but if that's the case, we aren't redeemed because we've already seen that we need somebody who's divine to be able to make up for our human offense or for an infinite offense, so therefore, if only a human person died, we still aren't redeemed. And also in this formula, Mary is merely the mother of a human person. She's not the mother of God. We'll talk about that when we get to Our Lady. But nonetheless, that becomes an important consideration of this heresy. So anyway, now let's get to the truth. So we've seen a few heresies. We'll see a couple more here, but let's get to the truth of the matter here. A person can only be one person, right? You can only be one person. Jesus can only be one person also. He is a divine person from all eternity, and therefore he cannot not be a divine person. And as a divine person, he has a divine nature from all eternity. So in the womb of Our Lady, he took a human nature to himself. And so that is the truth about Jesus. He is a divine person with a divine nature and a human nature. So one person with two natures, but not two persons. Okay? So one person with two natures. So what was added to the divine nature was a human nature. And that's all. By human nature, again, what we're talking about is a body and a soul. Now for us, our personality resides in the soul. So we are human persons with a human personality. Jesus did not have that. He is a divine person. So he took a human soul and he took a human body, but he was not a human person. So he's human, but not a human person. He is a divine person. So the two natures then are bonded together completely, but again, there is only one person. Now it gets even more interesting because it means that he had two minds and he had two wills, but he is only one person. Again, let's be clear about that. Remember we talked about the soul. We said the two faculties of the soul are the mind and the will. So we are not saying Jesus had two brains, because the brain is not the mind.
The brain is merely the physical organ that allows what happens in the mind to be able to be translated into speech and understanding and things like that. And so he had two minds, a divine mind and a human mind. He had two wills, a divine will and a human will, but in the unity of only one person. Now, when you look on your sheet, you'll see that is called the hypostatic union. Hypostatic, again, is a Greek word. So hypo, you know, if you get a hypodermic shot, that means literally under the skin. That's what that means. And so hypo means under, or if you put it into Latin, it would be sub. And then static is to stand, so it's a substantial union. So it's the substance. Remember, we talked about that a few weeks ago. We said the substance is the underlying substructure that makes a thing what it is. And so if you look at the podium, the best we could say it in English is the substance is the woodness of the thing. The accidents are the things that we can see and touch and hear and so on. So if I pounded on it, you could hear the sound it makes, or you can see the shape and you can see the color and so on. Those are all accidental properties, but the substance is what makes the thing what it is. And so the union in Jesus of the two natures is substantial, which means it cannot be separated. Okay, so for us, when we get to heaven, our union with God will be called accidental. It's separate from us. We will be united with God, but we don't become God and God doesn't become us. In Jesus, the two natures are united. And so he is a divine person with a divine nature and a human nature in the union, in the unity of only one person. Now, it is not sufficient to say that Jesus had a body that was fully human, but we also have to hold that he had a soul which was fully human, just like ours. This means that he had a finite mind and he has a finite will, just like ours. So another heresy, as you see on your sheet, is Apollinarianism. Apollinarius, another heretic, held that Jesus assumed a human body, but an animal soul. And so the Logos took place in a rational soul. And so what he's saying is that not the Logos took place in, but he would say the Logos, that is the Word of God, took the place of a rational soul. He didn't need a rational soul because he already had a divine mind and a divine will. All he needed was a sensitive soul, which means he could move around and he could sense things and so on, just like an animal can. But because he already had a mind and a will, what did he need another one for? Well, because he needed to be human. Minor technical details, but you know, again, think about it for a second. The fathers had an axiom that said that which has not been assumed has not been saved. Well, when people knew Morse code, they would say SOS, save our souls. And we're saying Jesus didn't take a human soul, then our souls aren't saved. So if he didn't have a human mind and a human will, which are the two faculties of the human soul, then our soul isn't saved. Well, having your body saved and not your soul is kind of a waste. What good is that going to be? And so it's the soul that is far more important. So obviously Apollinarianism is something which was outright condemned once again. So Christ then is a divine person with a divine nature and a human nature. His human nature he received from his mother. Okay, so as God, he is who he is from all eternity. He received from Our Lady his human nature. In the hypostatic union, each of the two natures of Christ continues unimpaired, untransformed, and unmixed with one another. And so they do not mix, they remain completely separate, and yet they are united. So it's a hard concept to be able to understand, but in other words, his divinity is not lessened by his humanity, his humanity is not changed into divinity. The two remain, one remains human, one remains divine, but it is in one person. And again, it's just a nature, not the person. The person is divine, not human, is what I'm saying. So when we speak of the hypostatic union, another way of understanding the word hypostatic in this case, again, it means substantial, but easier way maybe for us to understand it is personal. It is a personal union. It is the union of the person of Jesus
who is both human and divine. So

The two natures then become united together in the one person of the Word of God. And a nature here, again, is the principle of operation in any being, and nature is always active, always doing things. So it follows then that if Jesus had two natures, he also has to have two different kinds of activities. And he does. And so you ask yourself, well, what are the activities that are proper to divinity and to humanity? Well, thinking and willing, which proceed from the faculties of the intellect and the will. In his divine nature, he creates, he performs miracles, he does all of the things that are natural to his divinity. In his human nature, he walks, he talks, he eats, he sleeps, he does all the things that a human being has to do. So it is the same person operating on two different levels, but with the perfect unity of one person. Again, we might think, well, how can this be? But remember, in our baptism, we have been elevated to a divine level of acting and being. And so we share in the divinity of Christ. We participate in that. We don't become God, and it's not a substantial union, but nonetheless, we participate in the divine nature. So to be able to say that Jesus took a human nature and he operated on two different levels, for us to be elevated to a divine level of acting and being means that we too can operate on two different levels. So again, not with the perfect unity and all the things that we can say about Jesus, but it's a reality within us, and we don't see that that's a problem for us. Why would it be a problem for him? It wasn't. Now, when did the hypostatic union occur? In other words, when were the two natures of Jesus united? That becomes a question for us because the Gnostics said it was only when the Holy Spirit came upon Jesus at his baptism. The Church teaches us that it was at the moment of his conception. At the moment he was conceived, he received a human nature, just like us. Remember, we talked about that when we talked about our creation, that at the moment that we are conceived, God creates a soul and infuses it into our body. Well, it wouldn't be any different for Jesus. He received a human soul in the womb of his mother, just like all of us do. And so when his body was there, he had a soul. And so it was at the moment of his conception that that took place. Now, having looked at when the hypostatic union began, then we can ask, will it have an end? In other words, right now we need to have that hypostatic union because Jesus is there, seated at the right hand of the Father, interceding for us. But once there is no more need for intercession, is that going to end? Is he going to slough off his humanity and say, well, good, I don't need this anymore. I can just go back to being the Son of God. I don't have to worry about being the Son of Mary anymore. No, it's a substantial union. And so that can never, ever be separated. And so there is no means of being able to separate that. And so that was something that was decided at the Council of Constantinople, which was in 381. And it's actually the cause of the phrase, "and his kingdom will have no end," being added into the creed. So that's when that was put in 381. We think about the creed that we pray every Sunday at Mass. We call it the Nicene Creed. Sometimes it'll be called the Nicene Constantinopolitan Creed. But anyway, it's primarily from the Council of Nicaea in 325. And at the beginning of the Rosary, we pray the Apostles' Creed. That goes all the way back to the first century. These are the points that Christian people have believed from the very beginning. And so that has not changed. There are things that they've tweaked along the way to make sure that we are upholding the proper faith. And so when we say that, no, this unity of Christ is going to remain for all eternity, that's when they put that one more point into the creed. It didn't change anything we believed. It just simply made it more clear for us. So his kingdom will have no end. He will be both human and divine for all eternity. Now, Revelation tells us that God became man in Jesus, but it does not tell us how that happened. We have to recognize that the assumption of a human nature into the unity of a divine person is something that is purely supernatural. It is an unmerited and unmeritable supernatural gift.
By that, what it means is that God didn't start out with a human person and then say, you know, that guy is so good, I think I'll make him my son. He has merited it by his goodness. No, there is nothing that any human being can do to be able to merit this. And that would be true even if you wanted to take it a step back and say, okay, well, if this happened at the moment of his conception, obviously he didn't exist in his humanness prior to that moment. And so that being the case, obviously his humanity couldn't have merited it. But could you say, well, Mary's did? And the answer is no. Even though she is without sin, and we'll talk about that in a couple of weeks, but even though she is without sin, she cannot merit to be the mother of a divine person. That's purely supernatural. It's not anything that a human person can deserve, is what that comes down to. And so, just like when we talked about the Trinity, we recognize that the hypostatic union, or the incarnation, is an absolute mystery. Remember, that is one whose reality could not have been known before divine revelation, and even after it is known, one cannot prove its intrinsic possibility. So it is completely beyond the power of human reason, but it is not contrary to human reason. So that's the thing we have to understand. So there's no way that anybody looking at Jesus 2,000 years ago as he was walking along would have been able to say, oh, he's God, it's obvious. No, they couldn't see that. You know, that's a point of faith. And if you look at the scriptures, he required that point over and over again. Who do people say that I am? Well, you're the Christ, the Son of God. But so they could profess it, but that was the point that they had to be able to do, as do we, to make sure that that is a matter of faith, not a matter of knowledge. So anyway, the Lord be with you. May the blessing of Almighty God, the Father, and the Son, and the Holy Spirit descend upon you and remain with you forever.

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3: You don't discipline now, the world will later. 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The world doesn't love them. 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The world's inconsistent and erratic. This is not a farm in 1880 anymore, Doug. Mm. 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

Welcome back to Beauty, Truth, and Goodness, the Fundamentals of Catholicism. My name is Father Robert Altier. In this program, we will begin our consideration of divine revelation, which means in Catholic theology both sacred scripture and sacred tradition. And so let's begin by turning to the God of Revelation and ask our Heavenly Father to give us His grace to understand this beautiful gift of His revelation. In the name of the Father, and of the Son, and of the Holy Spirit, our Father, who art in heaven, hallowed be thy name. Thy kingdom come, thy will be done, on earth as it is in heaven. Give us this day our daily bread, and forgive us our trespasses, as we forgive those who trespass against us. And lead us not into temptation, but deliver us from evil. Amen. In the name of the Father, and of the Son, and of the Holy Spirit. When we talk about divine revelation, obviously we naturally think about sacred scripture, as St. Paul tells us that all scripture is revealed by God. And indeed it is. But then the question is, who does scripture reveal? It's God Himself. So scripture is the self-revelation of God. But in revealing God, the scriptures also reveal to us who we are. As we've seen already, right in the first pages of scripture, right on the first page of scripture, in the first chapter, we are told that we are made in the image and likeness of God. And so in revealing God to us, it is also revealing us to our own selves. That is who we are supposed to be. Now, when we look then at Scripture as it is, the Old Testament Scripture, it leads up to Christ, and the rest is about Christ. So even in the Old Testament leading up to Christ, there are, of course, prophecies regarding His life and so on. And so even those things are going to be specifically about Jesus. And the New Testament, of course, is about Jesus in the Gospels, and then the reflection on Jesus and what exactly that is going to mean as far as its implications go for the church. And so it is Christ Himself then who revealed truth to us. He Himself is the truth. So He revealed the fullness of truth, the fullness of Himself. And how did Jesus reveal truth to us? Well, by the way that He lived, as well as through what He taught. And so it's both in His words and in His actions. But another way of looking at that is that He taught us revelation in a particular historical and cultural context. In other words, if Jesus came down today into 21st century America, we would have to deal with the cultural aspects of what it means to be in America in the 21st century. You'd have to understand a little of the culture, have to understand some of the ways that things are presented and what happens. Well, instead He came into a Hebrew culture in Israel 2,000 years ago. So we have to have some understanding of that culture and their beliefs and the way that they lived and so on if we're fully going to be able to understand what it is that our Lord was teaching. Now, we've seen over the last several episodes that the church is the mystical person of Christ. And as such, the church never ceases to reflect on this truth, who is Jesus Christ, and to reveal that truth, the fullness of truth, anew to each generation in her own words. That is what we would call sacred tradition. That is, the church's continuing and constant effort to reflect on the gospel and to state it anew for each generation. The truth never changes, but the way that we can present it can change from age to age. The content of tradition is the Word of God. Everything must be rooted in Scripture. If it's not, it's obviously going to be rejected. Consequently, it never changes. But if you think back to one of the first episodes that we did when we were talking about the Trinity, I had those blue plastic ice cube trays. Well, that's something that we could present in America today that we couldn't have presented 100 years ago or 1,000 years ago. They didn't have blue plastic ice cube trays to be able to do it. And so it's the same truth, it's just a different way of being able to present it. And that's the way it has been in various cultures throughout history. As we talked about
Back then, St. Patrick, when he was preaching to the Irish, used what was there. There was the three-leaf clovers all over the place. He used that. Up to that point, it hadn't been used. So it becomes part of tradition. Same truth, just a new way of presenting it. Well, each new statement of the gospel then becomes part of tradition, and that then is used by the church in her continuing and ongoing reflection. But that's not done arbitrarily, and it's not everything that somebody does or says that is going to become part of tradition. The Holy Spirit guided the church in the writing of Scripture, and the Holy Spirit continues to guide the church in proclaiming that revelation, in understanding the Scriptures, and in being able to present it anew. And it's the Holy Spirit also that allows the church to study revelation in order to develop our understanding of the truth as God presented it. Now, we said a few minutes ago that Jesus revealed truth. God is truth, and Jesus is the revelation of the Father. He is God. He is the fullness of the revelation of God. So in a technical sense, to reveal something is to make it known, to make something known that was previously hidden. And so that's why the last book of the Bible, sometimes you will hear it called the book of Revelation. Other times you will hear it called the book of the Apocalypse.

think of something that's this end times horrible thing that's going on. As you see on the handout that I gave you, the Latin word revelation, revelatio in Latin, is a translation of the Greek word apokalypsis, which means to unveil, literally to lift the veil, to be able to see what has been hidden. And so that's where that comes from. And so it's not about end times horrible things, but rather the word literally means to unveil, to show something that had been previously hidden. Well, when our Lord taught us truth, he taught us about some of the things that are beyond the ability of the human mind, like the Trinity and the incarnation and grace, those absolute mysteries that we've talked about. But in revealing truths that we could not have known, God also reveals truths which can be known by human reason. For instance, the fact that God exists, or that the soul is immortal. You know, as we talked about when we looked at the soul, Aristotle, the Greek philosopher who lived a couple of hundred years before Jesus, was able to prove the immortality of the soul. My grandma never read Aristotle. She read the scriptures. She believed that the soul was immortal. She couldn't go through all the proofs for the immortality of the soul. She didn't have to demonstrate it philosophically. She believed because that was right there. And so our Lord gave us in that revelation some things which even on a human level we would be able to come to, but not everybody's going to, and also revealing some of those things that on a human level we would never come to. But even those things that the human mind can obtain on its own, the effects of original sin make it very difficult for us sometimes to be able to understand those truths easily, even if it can be done. You've maybe understood that. I certainly don't want to blame any misunderstanding or struggle with understanding on you. So we'll turn it the other way and say some of the things God has revealed, he's made it very difficult to explain. So therefore, it's not your fault in the least if you didn't understand it. It's not original sin in you, but it's the original sin in me making it difficult for me to explain so you can understand. Okay, I'll take the blame. That's a good thing. But the fact of the matter is, it's hard to explain, it's hard to understand. And so there are things that we can just simply take as God's revelation. The soul is immortal. Yeah, we could go through all the proofs of it, but do we have to? If we just accept that this is what God has revealed, we don't have to go through all the proofs. We can, we don't have to. This revelation, then, is necessary for us if we are going to know who we are created to be. Because, as I mentioned, in revealing himself, God tells us about who we are as persons made in his image and likeness. So when I oftentimes when I think about the scriptures, you think that the best-selling books, the two best-selling types of books in America are autobiographies and how-to books. That's exactly what we have. The autobiography of Almighty God and a how-to. How to get to heaven. How to be who you were created to be. How to become a saint. That's what's all there. And the tragedy is that for too many people, we don't read the scriptures. In fact, one of the sad realities is that when people leave the Catholic Church and join a Protestant group, all of a sudden they start reading the scriptures and they think, oh, this is great. It's like, but it was right there. Unfortunately, it sat on your coffee table and never got opened, but it was right there. It's time that we recognize it because it's our book. It came from the Catholic Church. We'll explain all of that as we go along, but it's something that as Catholics we need to remember that this is the Word of God. And so there is no more important book in the world, because God himself has revealed this to us, and consequently, it's something that we need to know. Now, revelation is broken into two parts. Revelation can be either public or private. And so, public revelation is everything that God intends us to know for the sake of salvation. Everything that we need to know for the sake of our salvation. Those are the truths that are contained in sacred scripture.

and in sacred tradition, everything that we need to know for the sake of our salvation. Private revelation, on the other hand, deals with those things revealed to individuals in private visions or locutions by our Lord, by Our Lady, by an angel, a saint, whomever it may be. Private revelation can also be just a new insight into a particular passage of Scripture. Private revelations, however, are not necessary for salvation. And so we sometimes think, oh, these people that are having these visions of Our Lady or of Our Lord, and what a wonderful thing. It is. But of course, look at what they go through, and you begin to realize it's not necessarily all so wonderful. We also live in a day and age where everybody and their brother seems to be having apparitions or locutions or something. And apparitions, when you see something, a locution is if you hear it, but don't see anything. And so we need to be very, very, very careful about these things. Authentic private revelation is indeed from God, and therefore it cannot contradict public revelation. Obviously, if Our Lady says something in some supposed apparition and says, by the way, did you know that my son really isn't God? Well, it's pretty obvious that that's going to be false. It isn't Our Lady speaking, because she can't speak anything that's false. If it's going to contradict public revelation, it automatically and immediately gets thrown out. Since God is the author of public revelation, obviously he cannot contradict himself. And so if he's going to send an angel or a saint, or going to come down himself, obviously they're only going to speak what God has asked them to speak, and that cannot contradict what God has already revealed. Now, what is important for us to understand, it is for the church, the mystical person of Christ, to determine the authenticity of a private revelation. That's done very slowly, and it's done very carefully, out of respect for public revelation, as well as out of respect for God's freedom to reveal himself privately. So again, understand that point. When, first of all, today, like I said, everybody and their brother seems to think that they're having some sort of an apparition or a locution. So we need to be very, very careful. But we've got some of these things that people are latching onto, and they're determining in and of themselves that this is the truth, even though the church hasn't spoken. Now, we might look at it and say, yeah, but again, as we said, the church goes very slowly, and she does, but for good reason. She's not just going to jump on every bandwagon. All we have to do is think about the fact that the only approved apparition in the United States is the one in Green Bay, Wisconsin. And that took more than 100 years, almost 150 actually, before it was approved. The church moves very slowly. Now you could say, well, gee, you know, shouldn't the bishop somewhere along the line have realized that this was truly Our Lady and have approved it? It had been studied, it had been looked at, it had been considered, all the various things that the theologians had been going through, and then when it was finally ready, then they approved it. But that's the only one in the United States. And so again, you see that this isn't something the church is approving all over the place. In fact, there are only a handful of fully approved apparitions in the world. But also remember what I mentioned earlier. There is nothing, zero, in a private revelation that is necessary for salvation. Nothing. And the other thing to understand is that the only person who must believe in a private revelation is the person who receives it. No one else has to believe it, even if the church has approved it. That means apparitions like Fatima or Lourdes or any of the others that the church has approved, you don't have to believe them. I could sit back and say, but look, the Lord sent his mother to tell us these things. Why would we not believe them? But you don't have to, because they're private revelation. And so even if the church has approved them, that does not mean that you have to. The church's approval doesn't say this is absolutely from God. The church's approval simply says that there is evidence that this is from heaven.
So we might think you'd be kind of foolish not to believe, but that's one's own opinion. You don't have to. That's what's important. The church's approval of those is not a stamp of saying that all Catholics have to believe in this. Not at all. All Catholics must believe in the scriptures and in sacred tradition. You do not have to believe in any apparition. But the most wise thing that you can do is wait for the church. I know the church moves slowly, as we've talked about. Sometimes some of these apparitions that are going on in our own lifetime, if they are real, they might not even be approved in our lifetime. But wait for the church. Because otherwise, think about it for a second, the way that it works. If you go into a room and there's one picture hanging on the wall in the entire room, and you're escorted into the room and your host says, you know, I'll be back in about 10 minutes. Where's your vision going to be focused? On that one picture. And you might stand up and walk over to that one picture and you look at it rather carefully and you start noticing different things in it and so on. Now, if you go to a museum of art and there are thousands of pictures, which one do you get focused on? Really, none of them. There are beautiful things and lots of them. And you just kind of glance over them because there are so many of them that you don't ever really get focused in on anything. The devil knows that. He's pretty shrewd. If Our Lady is going to appear someplace, the devil is going to try and put together a half a dozen or 20 or 50 or 100 false revelations. Because then we start looking at hundreds of them instead of at the one that's real. And we don't focus in where we need to. So if we just wait for the church, let her decide which ones are real and which ones aren't, then we won't have to worry about running around looking at all these various things. Just look at the ones the church has approved. You're going to be okay. Anyway, moving on. Back to public revelation now. So that was the private revelation. There is indeed private revelation. God can reveal himself in whatever way he wishes, and the church recognizes that. God wants to show himself in some manner here in the 21st century. He can do so. Nobody's going to tell him not to. And so the church is the one who has to determine whether that's really from God or not. But going back now to public revelation. Public revelation, which again is the scripture and tradition, public revelation ended with the death of the last apostle somewhere around the beginning of the second century. So St. John, the beloved, was the last of the apostles to die. All of the apostles except St. John had been martyred. They tried killing St. John a couple of times and it didn't work. So finally they threw him out on the island at Patmos and that's where he died out there. But he lived for a long time. Now, what exactly is an apostle?

Now, one might wonder why God does not continue to reveal himself publicly. After all, you look in the Old Testament, and that took place over thousands of years. And then you look at the New Testament, and that took place over 100 years, not even. And so you say, well, wait a second now. We've got thousands of years in the Old Testament, 100 years in the New Testament. Now it's over. There is no more. Why? Why doesn't God continue to reveal himself? Well, the answer to that is found right in the first verse of St. Paul's letter to the Hebrews. He said, and I quote, in many and various ways God spoke of old to our fathers through the prophets, but now in these last days he has spoken to us through his Son. The Son of God is the fullness of the revelation of God. He is God. And he came into this world and revealed himself to us in the fullness, not just little bits and pieces here and there over a lot of time. He came in the flesh and he showed himself to us. And therefore, once we have seen and heard the fullness of God, there isn't anything left to reveal. He has revealed himself completely. Now it's for us to be able to understand. And so again, you think about it, for those of you who are married, there is a full giving of yourself to one another. There is a full revelation of yourself. And yet, even after 50 years of marriage, you know one another very well. You can almost predict what the other person's going to do or what they're thinking and so on. But every once in a while, there's something new that you learn, some little thing that you might have never noticed before. That's the same thing. What we are to do is to continue to look at Jesus. That's all that matters. Just keep the focus on Jesus. And then you come to know him more and more and more and more and more. So the fullness of revelation is there, but yet we personally haven't yet taken it all in. And of course, we never will, because he's infinite. And so we've talked about that. Even in heaven, we're not going to understand it all. We're going to be able to look at him in his infinity, and there will always be more. And so we can continue to learn and continue to delve into the mystery of Jesus and always see more. That's why it's so wonderful to read the saints and the beautiful insights that they have. That's simply coming right out of their prayer. But you know what? You can be a saint and you can pray. And granted, the saints are extraordinary, they're special people, but you know what? They're no more special than you are. They grew up in a family like yours. They're human beings just like you. They were called to the same thing that you're called to be a saint. They're called to pray, and that's what they did. And then the insights that they had in prayer, they're able to write down, and we can be wowed by it. But the fact is, you can be wowed by Jesus himself. Just go to prayer. Keep your focus on Jesus and dig deeper and deeper and deeper into the person of Christ. And you will be filled with that knowledge of God as well. And as you're filled with knowledge of God, he gives you knowledge of your own self. That's even what St. Teresa, who is the master of prayer in the church, by the way, St. Teresa of Avila. So make sure you read what St. Teresa has to say. But she says the first thing in prayer is self-knowledge. It's not knowledge of God, it's self-knowledge. What's that mean? Well, how pathetic we are, how weak we are, how sinful we are, how broken we are, but also the immense dignity that God has given to us and how much we are loved and all of the things that God continues to do for us and who he has made us to be. And so once we can come to that understanding and that balance, then we can start moving forward, because now we know, yes, we are sinners, but we are redeemed. We're weak and broken, and still we're loved. All these things that, you know, we would look at it and think, oh, well, this makes me unlovable, but he loves me. This makes me unacceptable, but he accepts me. All these various contradictions, or what seem to be contradictions within us, that's what we have to come to understand and find that proper balance so that our prayer is going to lead to a deeper and deeper appreciation and love for God.

Anyway, if a letter from St. Paul was to be found next year, and we could prove somehow that this was indeed a letter from St. Paul, would that be divinely inspired? The answer is no. It would contain nothing necessary for our salvation, otherwise God would not have allowed it to have been lost for centuries. We'll see a couple programs from now what the criteria the Church used in determining the books that would be contained in the canon of Scripture, but what we have to understand is what is in the Bible is everything. So if there's a letter of St. Paul, a gospel, a letter of St. Peter, whatever that comes to light, that's not going to be part of Revelation. So we'll continue our considerations of divine revelation in our next program. The Lord be with you. And may the blessing of Almighty God, the Father, the Son, and the Holy Spirit descend upon you and remain with you forever. Amen.

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2: 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He said, only God is good. 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
5: 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But he was God's gift to me. 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What kind of a child of God would I be if I did not give back to God the child he gave to me 21 years ago?
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9: What is a patron saint? 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There's no patron saint of plumbers. G.K. Chesterton says there should be. 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If you are brave, think of the man who was braver than you. If you are kind, think of the man who was kinder than you. That is what is meant by having a patron saint.
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0: categories. First, there is the formally instituted acolyte, who, by virtue of his office, is an extraordinary minister of Holy Communion, even outside of the celebration of Mass, say, to take Holy Communion to the sick and the homebound. Secondly, if real necessity calls for it, a lay member of Christ's faithful may be delegated by the diocesan bishop to be an extraordinary minister of Holy Communion for one occasion or for a specified amount of time. And thirdly, in special cases of an unforeseen nature, permission can also be given to a non-ordained person to distribute Holy Communion for a single occasion by the priest who presides at that particular Eucharistic celebration. Distribution of Holy Communion by a layperson is to be understood strictly according to the name by which it is known, that of Extraordinary Minister of Holy Communion, and not Extraordinary Minister of the Eucharist. The reason for this is to avoid any confusion between the ministerial functions properly carried out between the ordained and the non-ordained. And that's the crux of the matter. 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

0: what we can do to fight this discrimination against motherhood. 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And we received a text from Anthony, who's a frequent contributor, a friend of the show, whose son Jojo passed away. But he, Anthony's a regular listener to the show from my state of New Jersey. He lives down the shore, as we used to say, in Toms River, New Jersey. And so he's playing Beacon of Truth on his JBL speaker out on his patio. And he said he loves today's topic of being a good parent, especially again, talking about discrimination against motherhood specifically, because I'm sure you can understand why, especially because you take so much pride in being a great dad, as do I. You don't have to relay my message today on the radio, but I'm doing it anyway in the event that you cannot. But I ask that you please keep, please, my brother, welcome my call in sometime between August 10th and the 14th. And that's when his son who passed away will be 21 years old. And so Jesus holding him close to the Sacred Heart and the Holy Mother in her embracing her with his Immaculate Heart. And all the family who passed away, including my mother, absolutely overshowering my only son with love, right? That's beautiful. And regarding today's topic, I'm the father, and not only JoJo's, because of the mother I've had. Love you, my brother, always. All right. Thank you so much. Always great to hear from you, my friend. Was it referring to something referring on TV? Oh, yeah. So I was talking about watching on the plane about the roles of women taking the place of men. But, you know, I think that we can have strong feminine woman roles in film, which is great. But to show really more of what it means to be a woman in the way that God created them, I think that'd be awesome. All right. Hitting the road. Tomorrow we're going to talk about finding forgiveness when you feel unforgivable. 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Amen.
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7: 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He never worked a miracle to obtain a living. 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
8: Welcome to Catholic Blitz, and in the hot seat today is Father Ken Briganti. Are you ready?
9: I am.
8: Your question is, What is the Immaculate Conception in 1 minute?
9: You know, that always caused confusion for Catholics because it happens December 8th that we celebrate this feast. And so everybody just assumes it's talking about our Blessed Lord, which

0: March 25th was his conception, right? So December 8th is Mary's conception in the womb of her mother, Saint Anne. Mary was preserved from original sin from the moment of her conception. Why? Because she was to be the mother of God. She was to give a pure human nature to the Savior who was going to redeem us on the cross. So therefore, he could never be under companion of sin. So what happens is there's no time in God. So God just prefigured the redemption and applied it to Mary's soul. And that's how we celebrate her immaculate conception.
1: You really blitzed it today.
0: Thank you.
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4: We have another call. Hello?
5: Hi, Mother.
4: Hello.
5: This is Ellen. I want a little preface here that recently I've gone through a great deal of torment, and my son, I discovered, went from alcoholism to heroin. I have been financially depleted and emotionally and every other thing, and I thought my heart was closed. But one of the benefits of this is that it was like I had Jesus on my kitchen table having coffee. I cried and I poured out my heart and soul. The closeness I have gotten through his mother and him is unreal. Once on your show, you mentioned that Jesus knows everything. We should not have to keep repeating a request. Like this time, I really pleaded with him for my son's recovery, which he just got out of a rehab and is doing well so far. But I feel kind of guilty. I have a little confusion on, am I nagging our Lord?
4: Oh, no, I don't think so. We don't have to nag. Did you ever see a nagging wife? Oh, Mom. What a terrible thing, huh? Where were you this morning? Dinner's cold. Well, you're lucky you don't put it on your head. See, we don't have to nag the Lord. He's our friend. He's our Lord. He's our Savior. He's everything to us, huh? You pray for your son every day, once. He wants him converted more than you do. And then the rest of the day, go on loving him, praising him. He hurt you.
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8: 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Father Mike shows us that rather than being a medieval invention, the papacy has its roots in the Old Testament, in Isaiah, and is fulfilled in the Gospels when Peter was made the first pope.
7: Hi, my name is Father Mike Schmitz, and you're listening to the Bible in a Year, where we encounter God's voice and live life through the lens of Scripture. Using the Great Adventure Bible timeline, we'll read all the way from Genesis to Revelation, discovering how the story of salvation unfolds and how we fit into that story today. The Great Adventure Bible timeline was developed by Jeff Cavins and is provided by Ascension, who produced and funded this program. It is day 201, 201 days. We are reading from Isaiah chapter 21 and 22, Nahum, or Nahum, I keep saying that, I don't know why I do it, but we do it, Nahum chapter 3, it's only three chapters long, so we read the entire book in 2 days. Also, we're reading Proverbs chapter 10, verses 29 through 32. The book of the prophet Isaiah, chapter 21, Oracles Concerning Babylon, Edom, and Arabia. The oracle concerning the wilderness of the sea. As whirlwinds in the Negev sweep on, it comes from the desert, from a terrible land. A stern vision is told to me, the plunderer plunders. and the destroyer destroys. Go up, O Elam, lay siege, O Medea. All the sighing she has caused I bring to an end. Therefore, my loins are filled with anguish. Pangs have seized me like the pangs of a woman with labor pains. I am bowed down so that I cannot hear. I am dismayed so that I cannot see. My mind reels. Horror has appalled me. The twilight I longed for has been turned for me into trembling. They prepare the table. They spread the rugs. They eat. They drink. Arise, O princes, oil the shield. For thus the Lord said to me, go, set a watchman. Let him announce what he sees. When he sees riders, horsemen in pairs, riders on donkeys, riders on camels, let him listen diligently, very diligently. Then he who saw cried, upon a watchtower I stand, O Lord, continually by day, and at my post I am stationed whole nights. And behold, here come riders, horsemen in pairs. And he answered, fallen, fallen is Babylon, and all the images of her gods he has shattered to the ground. O my threshed and widowed one, what I have heard from the Lord of hosts, the God of Israel, I announce to you. The Oracle Concerning Duma. One is calling to me from Seir. Watchman, what of the night? Watchman, what of the night? The watchman says, morning comes, and also the night. If you will inquire, inquire. Come back again. The Oracle Concerning Arabia. In the thickets of Arabia you will lodge, O caravans of the Dedanites. To the thirsty bring water. Meet the fugitive with bread, O inhabitants of the land of Tema. For they have fled from the swords, from the drawn sword, from the bent bow, and from the press of battle. For thus the Lord said to me, within a year, according to the years of a hireling, all the glory of Kedar will come to an end, and the remainder of the archers of the mighty men of the sons of Kedar will be few. For the Lord, the God of Israel, has spoken. Chapter 22. An Oracle Concerning the Valley of Vision. The Oracle Concerning the Valley of Vision. What do you mean that you have gone up, all of you, to the housetops? You who are full of shoutings, tumultuous city, exultant town. Your slain are not slain with the sword or dead in battle. All your rulers have fled together. Without the bow, they were captured. All of you who were found were captured, though they had fled far away. Therefore, I said, look away from me. Let me weep bitter tears. Do not labor to comfort me for the destruction of the daughter of my people. For the Lord of hosts has a day of tumult and trampling and confusion in the valley of vision, a battering down of walls and a shouting to the mountains. And Elam bore the quiver with chariots and horsemen, and Kir uncovered the shield. Your choicest valleys were full of chariots, and the horsemen took their stand at the gates. He has taken away the covering of Judah. In that day, you looked to the weapons of the house of the forest, and you saw that the breaches of the city of David were many, and you collected the waters of the lower pool, and you counted the houses of Jerusalem, and you broke down the houses to fortify the wall. You made a reservoir between the two walls for the water of the old pool, but you did not look to him who did it, or have regard for him who planned it long ago. In that day, the Lord God of hosts called to weeping and mourning, to baldness and putting on of sackcloth. And behold, joy and gladness, slaying oxen and killing sheep, eating flesh and drinking wine. Let us eat and drink, for tomorrow we die. The Lord of hosts has revealed himself in my ears. Surely this iniquity will not be forgiven you till you die, says the Lord God of hosts. Denunciation of self-seeking officials. Thus says the Lord God of hosts, come. Go to this steward, to Shebna, who is over the household, and say to him, what have you to do here, and whom have you here, that you have hewn here a tomb for yourself? You who hew a tomb on the height and carve a habitation for yourself in the rock. Behold, the Lord will hurl you away violently, O you strong man. He will seize firm hold on you and whirl you round and round and throw you like a ball into a wide land. There you shall die, and there shall be your splendid chariots, you shame of your master's house. I will thrust you from your office, and you will be cast down from your station. In that day, I will call my servant Eliakim, the son of Hilkiah, and I will clothe him with your robe, and I will bind your belt on him, and will commit your authority to his hand, and he shall be a father to the inhabitants of Jerusalem and to the house of Judah. And I will place on his shoulder the key of the house of David. He shall open, and none shall shut, and he shall shut, and none shall open. And I will fasten him like a peg in a sure place, and he will become a throne of honor to his father's house. And they will hang on him the whole weight of his father's house, the offspring and issue, every small vessel, from the cups to all the flagons. In that day, says the Lord of hosts, the peg that was fastened in a sure place will give way, and it will be cut down and fall, and the burden that was upon it will be cut off, for the Lord has spoken. The Book of Nahum, Chapter 3. Woe to the bloody city! All full of lies and booty, no end to the plunder. The crack of whip and rumble of wheel, galloping horse and bounding chariot. Horsemen charging, flashing sword and glittering spear. Hosts of slain, heaps of corpses, dead bodies without end. They stumble over the bodies. And all for the countless harlotries of the harlot, graceful and of deadly charms, who betrays nations with her harlotries and peoples with her charms. Behold, I am against you, says the Lord of hosts, and I will lift up your skirts over your face. I will let the nations look on your nakedness and kingdoms on your shame. I will throw filth at you and treat you with contempt and make you an object of scorn. And all who look on you will shrink from you and say, wasted is Nineveh. Who will mourn over her? From where shall I seek comforters for her? Are you better than Thebes, that sat by the Nile with water around her, her rampart a sea, and water her wall? Ethiopia was her strength, Egypt too, and that without limit. Put and the Libyans were her helpers, yet she was carried away. She went into captivity, her little ones were dashed in pieces at the head of every street. For her honored men, lots were cast, and all her great men were bound in chains. You also will be drunken, you will be dazed. You will seek a refuge from the enemy. All your fortresses are like fig trees with first ripe figs. If shaken, they fall into the mouth of the eater. Behold, your troops are women in your midst. The gates of your land are wide open to your foes. Fire has devoured your bars. Draw water for the siege. Strengthen your forts. Go into the clay, tread the mortar, take hold of the brick mold. There will the fire devour you. The sword will cut you off. It will devour you like the locust. Multiply yourselves like the locust. Multiply like the grasshopper. You increased your merchants more than the stars of the heavens. The locust spreads its wings and flies away. Your princes are like grasshoppers. Your scribes like clouds of locusts settling on the fences in a day of cold. When the sun rises, they fly away. No one knows where they are. Your shepherds are asleep, O king of Assyria. Your nobles slumber. Your people are scattered on the mountains, with none to gather them. There is no assuaging your hurt. Your wound is grievous. All who hear the news of you clap their hands over you. For upon whom has not come your unceasing evil? The Book of Proverbs, Chapter 10, Verses 29 through 32. The Lord is a stronghold to him whose way is upright, but destruction to evildoers. The righteous will never be removed, but the wicked will not dwell in the land. The mouth of the righteous brings forth wisdom, but the perverse tongue will be cut off. The lips of the righteous know what is acceptable, but the mouth of the wicked what is perverse. Father in heaven, we give you praise and glory. We thank you so much for your faithfulness. We thank you for your goodness, your justice, and your righteousness. Help us to live in righteousness. Help us to live in right relationship with each other and with you above all things. Lord God, help us to have right hearts in ourselves and not be our own enemies, our own worst enemies. But Lord God, help us to have that knowledge, that wisdom, that we actually do speak what is true. We live what we know to be true, and we cling to you above everything else in this world. We make this prayer in the name of Jesus Christ, our Lord. Amen. In the name of the Father, and of the Son, and of the Holy Spirit. Amen. So, okay. One of the things that's going to happen, obviously, right, as we're talking about the prophets and reading, hearing the prophets, is we're going to get a little bit confused because there's imagery that's used that we're thinking, okay, I have no idea. When you, for example, here is the beginning of Isaiah chapter 21. And it says the burden against the wilderness of the sea. So basically, it begins by talking about Isaiah 21 says an oracle concerning the wilderness of the sea. The whirlwinds and the Negev sweep on, comes from the desert, comes from the terrible land, talks about Elam and Medea, all these other places. And we're wondering, okay, what is exactly happening here? That is a great question. What is happening in this particular chapter is Isaiah's prophesying about how Persia will march against Babylon. Now, this is a foretelling kind of a situation, right? Not a forthtelling thing, because at this point, Assyria has not yet come in. Remember, Sennacherib, leader of the Assyrian army, comes up against Hezekiah. Hezekiah prays, Assyrian goes away. And Babylon came next. And Babylon was the ones who brought all of the people of Israel, the people of Jerusalem, and at least a bunch of them, brought them into exile into Babylon. And now here is Isaiah, and he's prophesying about those coming from Persia to make war on Babylon. So when he says, go up Elam, besiege Media, Elam and Media are the ancient names for peoples of Persia. So just kind of keep that in mind. It can feel like it's all over the board, but if we have some sense of context, here is the prophecy in chapter 21 and chapter 22 today about here's Persia coming up against Babylon. And yet, and also prophesies the fall of Babylon and talks about the man on the watchtower. It's easy for you to say on the watchtower, the one who watches and declares what he sees. And that's this very powerful line. Go set a watchman, let him declare what he sees. And this is the role as Christians. One of our roles is to be those set on watchtowers. You know, oftentimes as Christians, we can be pointed out as making a big deal about little things, right? Or we're picking a lot of fights with our culture. And yet, one of the roles of the prophet is to be that person on the watchtower. And we're not making stuff up, but we're called to declare what we see. If your role is to be the watchtower for your family, again, you're not causing problems to your family just by pointing out, here are the dangers in and around our family. If you're the pastor of a parish, then just by pointing out, here's the dangers in our parish, here's the dangers in our culture right now, you're not creating those dangers. You have to declare them because so many people have been overwhelmed and overrun and destroyed because there was not someone on the watchtower to point out and declare what they saw. And so that's just kind of a reminder for us. But it talks about, again, Babylon has fallen in this chapter 21. Now, I want to highlight chapter 22 because chapter 22 is really, really important for many reasons. One is it's an oracle concerning the Valley of Vision. What's the Valley of Vision? Great question, Camper. The Valley of Vision means Jerusalem itself. Jerusalem is built, you know, on a mountain. There's valleys that go around the city of Jerusalem. So when Isaiah is prophesying concerning the Valley of Vision, he's prophesying concerning Jerusalem itself. And so keep that in mind. Jerusalem's still there and it still exists. They have not yet been brought into exile. Keep that in mind. Because all throughout Isaiah's lifetime, Israel will not be brought into exile. Remember, he's killed by Manasseh way before Babylon came into power. But in chapter 22 of Isaiah, it talks about these two individuals. One is Shebna and one is Eliakim. Shebna is the one who's over the household, it says in chapter 22, verse 15. That term over the household actually is a Hebrew term. That is the al-habait. So al is over, ha, the article, and bait, like bet, is house, right? So Shebna is the one over the house. This is a role, official role. We've encountered Shebna already in 2 Kings and in 2 Chronicles. We also encountered Eliakim in 2 Kings and 2 Chronicles. And what Shebna's role is, as the al-habait, is basically he's the prime minister of the kingdom. So you have the king who's in charge, right? And you have the al-habait, the one over the household. And he's the prime minister of the kingdom. So when the king is away, Shebna, or the one over the household, has all of the authority of the king. Now, why is this incredibly important? Because what happens is Shebna uses his own power to exalt himself, right? He goes and hews himself a tomb in a rock. He makes himself his own tomb, his own sepulcher on his own. And because of this, the Lord God says, oh no, listen, you have misused your role. You've misused your authority. You've misused your power. So I will thrust you out of your station and bring in Eliakim, the son of Hilkiah. Now, here's why it's so important. Because if you have ever read Matthew chapter 16, you're very familiar with this. You're very familiar with this language. In Matthew chapter 16, Jesus asks his disciples. He goes to Caesarea Philippi and he asks his disciples, who do people say the Son of Man is? And they, I don't know, Jeremiah, Isaiah, he's John the Baptist, one of the prophets, Elijah, they say. And he says, no, not all those answers are incorrect. Who do you say that I am? And Simon stands up

and he says, you are the Messiah. You're the Christ. You're the Holy One of God. And Jesus says to Simon, he says, blessed are you, Simon, son of Jonah, for flesh and blood did not reveal this to you. My heavenly Father did. Therefore, your name is now Rock, right? Peter, Petros, means rock. And upon this rock, I will build my church, and the gates of hell will not prevail against her. This is the time Jesus is established, is saying very clearly, I will build my rock upon you, Peter. Again, your name is Peter, Petros, and I will build my church upon this rock, Petros, and the gates of hell will not prevail against it. And then he goes on to say, I will give you the keys to the kingdom of heaven. What you open, no one shall shut. What you shut, no one shall open. Now, this is why Isaiah 22 is so incredibly important. In Matthew's gospel, one of Matthew's intentions, preoccupations, is to let us know that Jesus is the king and he's establishing the kingdom. Remember, Jesus is the fulfillment of the entire Old Testament, the people of God. I mean, think about right now where we are in Isaiah and where we are in Nahum and this destruction, and the 10 tribes of the north are gone. Assyria has already destroyed them, and the 2 tribes in the south are so small and so scattered. Everything is awful. But there's this promise that there will be a king, and Matthew is making it so, so clear that Jesus is that king. He's establishing a kingdom. The role of the king, right, is to establish the kingdom. It's not just about Jesus. It's about the kingdom he's establishing. And in that kingdom, there is the role called the Al-Habayit, just as there was in the kingdom of Judah. And the role of the Al-Habayit says what? It says, I will place on his shoulder the key of the house of David. He shall shut, he shall open and none shall shut. He shall shut and none shall open. So as you're at Caesarea Philippi in Matthew chapter 16, and Jesus asks the question, who do you say that I am? And Simon answers, and Jesus changes his name from Simon to Peter, to Kephas, right, in Aramaic, changes his name to Simon, to Kephas, to rock. And he says, I will give you the keys to the kingdom of heaven. What you bind on earth will be bound in heaven. Loose on earth will be loosed in heaven. I'm telling you, every one of those other apostles, all of them are thinking, oh my gosh, Isaiah chapter 22. They didn't have chapters back then, but they're thinking, oh my gosh, Isaiah, this is the role of the Al-Habayit. Here is Jesus, who's established himself as the king in the kingdom. And here is Peter, who's made into the first Al-Habayit. He's made the first prime minister. Now, the role of the prime minister goes on in verse 21. It says, I will clothe him with your robe, right? And bind your belt on him, gird him with your sash. These are signs of an office. These are signs of authority. It goes on to say, I will commit your authority to his hand. So this is a role that has authority, the Al-Habayit, that Peter is now being given. But it goes on to say, he shall be a father to the inhabitants of Jerusalem and to the house of Judah. So it's not just this role of governing. It's a role of fathering. And we know that the successors of Peter have always been considered to be the Al-Habayit. We know that Jesus is the one king of the kingdom he's established. But that when Jesus made Peter the Al-Habayit in Matthew 16, that every one of the successors of Peter, Peter died as a bishop of Rome, we all know that the successors of Peter are the Al-Habayits. They are the ones over the house. They're the prime ministers. And we call them the Holy Father, right? We call them, in fact, think about this. We call them the Pope. Why do we call them the Pope? Because the Italian form of the word, that's the anglicized version of the Italian word Papa, which means father. What does it say in Isaiah 22, verse 21? He shall be a father to the inhabitants of Jerusalem and to the house of Judah. To all those in the kingdom, he's a father. He's not the king. The king is the actual. He's the actual, you know, kind of father to the nation. He's the actual. But the Al-Habayit serves in this role of not just authority, not just governing, not just guiding, but also in this incredible spiritual way of being a father. And I think it's just incredible that here is Isaiah 22 fulfilled in Matthew chapter 16. And that's something definitely, definitely worth praying about. And it's challenging because sometimes you might have grown up thinking that the Pope, the papacy, right? Having a Pope is a medieval invention or is invented later on in the life of the church. And yet, nope, it came from Isaiah chapter 22 when there is this role of the Al-Habayit. And then Matthew 16, when Jesus made Peter, made Simon into Peter, and then made Peter into the Al-Habayit. You know, it's interesting because we have bad popes, right? We also have failures of popes. Peter himself was a failure as well, right? Peter denied knowing Jesus. And yet, what does Jesus do with Peter at the end of the Gospel of John? He says, Simon, son of John, do you love me more than these? Yes, Lord, you know I love you. Okay, feed my sheep. Simon, son of John, do you love me?

more. You love me. Yes, you, Lord. You know I love you. Tend my lambs. You love me. Yes, Lord. You know I love you. Okay, feed my sheep. That even though Simon Peter, Kepha, had failed in his role, Jesus restored him to his role. And that's the thing. That's the thing we trust in so deeply, is that Jesus can restore. And Jesus has chosen, he chose a bad pope. You know, right? I mean, Peter ended up great, but he did not, he was not great all the way through. And yet he had the role of the Al-Habayit. And we have an unbroken line of his successors as bishops of Rome, of Al-Habayit, of the prime minister, of the Holy Father, down until this day. So you might not like that interpretation, you might not agree with that interpretation, but hopefully at least now you know, if you never knew, where do you Catholics get the idea of the Pope in the first place? Well, again, we didn't just make it up in the 1500s. We didn't just make it up in the early church. He didn't make it up at all. In fact, it comes from the Old Testament, is fulfilled in Matthew 16, and we live it every day. And this is the thing. Here's the great news. Once again, what does Isaiah say? He'll be a father to the inhabitants of Jerusalem and to the house of Judah. If you are part of the church, right, you're in the kingdom of God, Jesus is the king. And Jesus gave you a holy father on this earth. He gave you too. It's not like this is just for Catholics. No, he gave this role of the Al-Habayit to all those who are part of the kingdom, which is a gift. And it's a gift that I've been so grateful for. And hopefully it's a gift that if you can, you can receive that gift with gratitude as well. Okay. Might have been challenging, might not have been challenging. Hopefully it's illuminating. And hopefully you realize that God has given, he keeps giving us gifts, even when we don't even realize it for all of our lives. We bring us here to day 201. We're praying for each other. I am praying for you. Please pray for me. My name is Father Mike. I cannot wait to see you tomorrow. God bless.

0: That was day 201 of Bible in a Year with Father Mike Schmitz. And now we'd like to share audio from a video called Let Yourself Wrestle with God with Father Mike from the Ascension Presents YouTube channel.
1: Number one is so often people will come to me because they feel bad that they're wrestling with God. They feel bad that they're struggling with God. They feel bad that God is calling them to do something and they're just not willing to do it right now. And I totally understand that. But they feel bad about themselves. They're accusing themselves. They're condemning themselves about this wrestling match. What most often is the case, I want to say this to you, maybe that's you right now. What sometimes is most often the case is that wrestling match is part of getting closer to God. Sometimes it's the wrestling where you get in contact with the Lord. It's what you have to actually go through in order to be ready to take that next step of breakthrough. Here's what I mean. Okay, so for years, I was like, God, what do you want me to do? What do you want me to be? You want me to be a priest? Not a priest? I don't know. And so sometimes there was this wrestling match, even when I got to seminary. This is where the real wrestling happens, right? Where it's just like, okay, I'm going back and forth. And I'm like, God, like, I don't know, sometimes there's pain and sometimes there's joy, but sometimes there's a real sorrow and sometimes there's real happiness. But just like this back and forth, to stay away from God in that, to not wrestle with him, would A, be keeping your distance from the Lord, would be not being authentic, not being honest with the Lord. Because when we wrestle with God, we're being honest and saying, God, here's what I truly want, but you're calling me somewhere else. And it's that process of conforming your heart to his heart, the process of love, learning to love what he loves. That's what happens when we're wrestling. It brings us into contact with God, helps us be honest with God. And by that process, we become more like God. He becomes our God, in fact. You know, there's this famous story of Jacob wrestling with God, essentially wrestling with the angel. It's in Genesis chapter 34-32. Jacob is going to go re-meet. He's going to meet his brother Esau, from whom he kind of swindled a little bit. The birthright, the blessing from their father. And he has been a kind of conniver his whole life. And now Jacob, the night before, he's going to meet his brother. He might lose everything. His brother might kill him. Jacob wrestles with the angel. And what you notice is that God doesn't say, Jacob, you shouldn't be wrestling with me. In fact, God engages the wrestling match with Jacob. Jacob is never corrected for wrestling with God. He's never lectured for wrestling with God. In fact, in the midst of the fight, the angel of God says, let me go. And Jacob says, I'm not going to let you go until you bless me. Powerfully,

0: God doesn't curse him for wrestling with him. He actually blesses him. Jacob's not cursed for wrestling with the angel. He's not cursed for wrestling with God. He's blessed because he's wrestled with God. Why? Because he's been in contact with God, because he is being honest with God, and because he's becoming more and more like God. And this is the reality that we're all called to be as well. We're called to wrestle with God. If there's a thing that he's calling you to, but you're just like, I don't want to run away from him is the worst thing. To wrestle with him is maybe the thing you need to be doing. But here's the second thing. What I'll find sometimes is people who are wrestling with God, but he's not trying to wrestle back. What I mean by that is they're picking a fight with God. And so that in their prayer, they're like, God, you're going to want to make me do this thing. I know it. It's this thing that they're fighting God over something he's never asked them to do. They're resisting God over something he's asked. See, here's an example. I know God wants me to be a nun. I know he wants me to be a nun. I don't want to be a nun. And so all my prayer is about how God doesn't want me to be a nun and I'm fighting with him over it. You have to pause in a second and say, how do you know? How do you know he wants me to, or like be a priest? Like, hey, I know he wants me to be a priest. I don't want to do that. Or he wants me to go to school here. I don't want to do that. He wants me to do this. And say, pause just 1 second. Maybe he's going to ask you to do that. Maybe that's part of what his call is for you, but you don't actually know that. And he hasn't asked you of that. He hasn't asked you to do that right now. So instead of wrestling with God, you're just picking a fight with God over what he might someday call you to in the future. But he's not calling you to it now. Right now, he's just calling you to be his. Right now, he's just calling you to be loved by him. Right now, he's calling you to whatever the call of the day is, not the call of someday. Does that make sense? So, two things. If you know God's calling you to something, it's okay to wrestle because it gets you into contact with him. It makes you honest with him and it makes you more like him. But also, if he's not calling you to do something today, but he might maybe someday call you to do something in the future, you don't have to pick a fight with God. It's kind of a waste of your time. The great thing about this is before Jacob wrestled with the angel, before his name was changed to Israel, God was referred to the God of Abraham and Isaac. After Jacob wrestled with the angel, Jacob wrestled with God, from then on, he was known as the God of Abraham, Isaac, and Jacob. He's known as the God of Abraham, Isaac, and Israel because he was willing to be in contact with God, to be honest with God, and to be conformed more and more like God.
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1: 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We hear how the confessor is not the master of God's forgiveness, but its servant. We'll learn about the sacramental seal and how a priest must do penance for his penitent.
3: Hi, my name is Father Mike Schmitz, and you're listening to the Catechism in a Year, where we encounter God's plan of sheer goodness for us, revealed in Scripture and passed down through the tradition of the Catholic faith. The Catechism in a Year is provided by Ascension, who produced and funded this program. In 365 days, we'll read through the Catechism of the Catholic Church, discovering our identity in God's family as we journey together toward our heavenly home. This is day 201, day 201. We're reading paragraphs 1461 to 1467. You know, yesterday we were talking about the fact that we need confession of sins. We need satisfaction. The three elements that we bring to confession are contrition, confession, and satisfaction. And we talked about that today. We're in a new little mini section in confession on sacrament of reconciliation about the minister of the sacrament. Like, who is it that is the minister of reconciliation? Who is the one who forgives us? Now, we're going to hear this. That Jesus is the one who forgives sins. It's always Jesus. But he forgives sins through the ministry. That's why the ministry question is there. The ministry of the priests. And we're going to talk about that today, that this is a gift that Jesus intended to give and did give when he established the church. And so we're going to talk about that as well as some of the responsibilities that that priest has as the minister of the sacrament. For example, he is not the master of God's forgiveness, but he is the servant of God's forgiveness. And so there's a responsibility. It's not just an authority thing. There's a responsibility that's been placed upon each priest who hears confessions, and they have to live up to those. We're going to hear about some of those today. So as we launch into today's reading, let's just call upon our Father, call upon the name of Jesus Christ, the power of the Holy Spirit, as we pray. Father in heaven, we give you praise and glory. Thank you so much for bringing us here. Thank you for giving us your mercy, and thank you for giving us the priesthood. Lord God, I thank you for every priest who has ever heard my confession. I thank you for every priest who's ever been patient with me in confession and with all those who are listening. I thank you for every priest who has ever administered your mercy to all of us in our worst moments. Lord God, I ask you to please bless all those men, all those priests who have given their lives so that your mercy can touch our lives. I ask you to please bless them wherever they are right now. Lord God, I ask you to please be with those priests who have been mean in confession, have been cruel in confession, have been short, brief, curt, or even worse in confession. I ask you to please heal them, heal their hearts, help them become more like you. Help them be servants of your mercy, not masters of forgiveness. Help us all to be patient with each other. Because Lord, on our own, none of us is enough. On our own, all of us fail. And so we make this prayer in the mighty name of Jesus Christ. And we trust in you, Father, Son, and Holy Spirit. Amen. Today's day 201. We're reading paragraphs 1461 to 1467. The minister of this sacrament. Since Christ entrusted to his apostles the ministry of reconciliation, bishops who are their successors and priests, the bishop's collaborators, continue to exercise this ministry. Indeed, bishops and priests, by virtue of the sacrament of holy orders, have the power to forgive all sins in the name of the Father and of the Son and of the Holy Spirit. Forgiveness of sins brings reconciliation with God, but also with the church. Since ancient times, the bishop, visible head of a particular church, has thus rightfully been considered to be the one who principally has the power and ministry of reconciliation. He is the moderator of the penitential discipline. Priests, his collaborators, exercise it to the extent that they have received the commission either from their bishop or religious superior or the Pope, according to the law of the Church. Certain particularly grave sins incur excommunication, the most severe ecclesiastical penalty, which impedes the reception of the sacraments and the exercise of certain ecclesiastical acts, and for which absolution consequently cannot be granted, according to canon law, except by the Pope, the bishop of the place, or priests authorized by them. In danger of death, any priest, even if deprived of faculties for hearing confessions, can absolve from every sin and excommunication. Priests must encourage the faithful to come to the sacrament of penance and must make themselves available to celebrate this sacrament each time Christians reasonably ask for it. When he celebrates the sacrament of penance, the priest is fulfilling the ministry of the Good Shepherd who seeks the lost sheep, of the Good Samaritan who binds up wounds, of the Father who awaits the prodigal son and welcomes him on his return, and of the just and impartial judge whose judgment is both just and merciful. The priest is the sign and the instrument of God's merciful love for the sinner. The confessor is not the master of God's forgiveness, but its servant. The minister of this sacrament should unite himself to the intention and charity of Christ. He should have a proven knowledge of Christian behavior, experience of human affairs, respect and sensitivity toward the one who has fallen. He must love the truth, be faithful to the magisterium of the church, and lead the penitent with patience toward healing and full maturity. He must pray and do penance

for his penitent, entrusting him to the Lord's mercy. Given the delicacy and greatness of this ministry and the respect due to persons, the Church declares that every priest who hears confessions is bound under very severe penalties to keep absolute secrecy regarding the sins that his penitents have confessed to him. He can make no use of knowledge that confession gives him about penitents' lives. This secret, which admits of no exceptions, is called the sacramental seal, because what the penitent has made known to the priest remains sealed by the sacrament. Right? There we have it. Gosh, the ministry of the priest. Obviously, the minister of the sacrament, Jesus, is the one who heals at every Mass. Jesus is the one who consecrates the Eucharist. I mean, he's the actor, right? He is the one who's, it's Jesus acting, but he's acting through the ministry of the priest. And this is very important for us to understand that, yes, it's the ministry of the priest, but it's the power of Jesus. Years ago, there was a priest who was talking with the man, in this case, was a Baptist pastor. It was a very friendly conversation. But they were talking about how the Baptist pastor was like, I don't know, you know, this only God can forgive sins. And I don't think he's given this gift to priests and whatnot. And it's Jesus who forgives sins. And the priest was, you know, again, friendly conversation. But he asked the Protestant pastor, he asked the Baptist pastor, he said, have you ever healed anybody? Like, have you ever laid hands on someone and they've been healed? And the pastor said, yeah, actually, a number of times Jesus has healed others through my laying out of hands and my prayers. And the priest said, exactly, through the office of the priesthood. Because I'm a priest of Jesus Christ, when I say I absolve you of all your sins in the name of the Father, Son, and Holy Spirit, Jesus forgives through me, just like he has healed others through you. You're not claiming that power on your own, but you're saying that God heals through you in the same way Jesus heals through the priesthood. And the Baptist pastor, to his credit, was like, oh, I can completely see what you're talking about. So Jesus had given that authority, he'd given that ability to heal to his priests. You know, in John chapter 21, he breathes on them and says, receive the Holy Spirit. Those whose sins you forgive are forgiven. Those whose sins you hold bound are held bound. So this is an incredible gift that God has given to the apostles, passed on to their successors, the bishops. And by extension, of course, as we heard today in paragraph 1462, by extension, the priests are the collaborators of the bishop, and they exercise this ministry of forgiveness to the extent that they've received the commission from their bishop, or if they're part of a religious community, from their religious superior, or from the Pope, right? So every priest, as he acts in persona Christi, as he acts out in the world, he acts again as the bishop's collaborators, right? He acts as an extension of the bishops, because in the sacrament of holy orders, there's a kind of a hierarchy, and the bishops have the fullness of holy orders. The priests share, participate in that bishop's fullness of holy orders. We'll talk more about that when it gets to the sacrament of holy orders, but for now, that's what we have going on. So here is Jesus working through the ministry of the priesthood. Incredible. Now, 1463 highlights this and specifies there are some sins, particularly grave sins, that result in excommunication, which is the most severe ecclesiastical penalty. That goes all the way back to 1 Corinthians. At one point in 1 Corinthians, St. Paul is writing to the church in Corinth, and he says essentially that there is the story among you that even doesn't even happen among pagans. It doesn't even happen among people who don't even know who God is, where there is a man who's living with his father's wife. And he says, this is horrible. And you guys are all just kind of like, okay with it. And so he says, what you need to do, you need to basically remove him or let him know that he's standing outside the fold. He is not in union with the church. Treat him as you would essentially a stranger. Basically, he is not a brother in the Lord. And that's the first example of excommunication that we have here in Scripture. And that's for very serious things. And it's a very serious penalty. It's all meant to be oriented towards healing, though. So here's the penalty. Why? Even in Scripture, it says, so that he can realize that he is not in line with the Lord. He is not in God's grace. He's not part of this community. Hopefully, he will, St. Paul even says, hand him over to Satan so that he realizes, I don't want to belong here. I want to belong to the Lord. And so that's a reality that we have to deal with when it comes to excommunication. At the same time, in the danger of death, any priest, even if someone's excommunicated, in the danger of death, any priest, even if he's been deprived of faculties for hearing confessions, can absolve from every sin and excommunication. So this is one of those moments where here's the church that has, yep, there's some discipline involved here. There are some rules that are involved here. At the same time, the church is the servant of God's mercy, right? The church exists to extend God's mercy into the world. And so if someone's in danger of death, even if that priest no longer has faculties for being a priest, no longer has faculties for hearing confessions, the church is like, yeah, but once a priest, always a priest. Therefore, in danger of death, even someone who's excommunicated can have their sins forgiven and be reconciled with the church in those extreme moments. I hope that makes

0: sense. Moving on, the Catechism highlights the fact that priests must encourage the faithful to come to the sacrament of penance, and they must make themselves available to celebrate this sacrament each time Christians reasonably ask for it. I think that's great. I love, what are the two questions every priest wants to hear? The two questions every priest wants to hear, that rejoices to hear, is, well, number one, Father, how do I become Catholic? That's number one. Number two is, Father, would you hear my confession? Like, that is just such a grace. And virtually every priest I know, whenever anyone asks, they jump at it. Now, you might have encountered a priest in your life who did not jump at the chance, who made you feel like you were inconveniencing him. Hopefully that was just a one-off. Hopefully just a bad day for him, because his life is meant to be defined by the ministry of mercy. And yes, we all have bad days. We all have bad days. And yet we must make ourselves available to celebrate the sacrament each time Christians reasonably ask for it. So yes, there might be a confession time on Saturday or maybe before daily mass and whatnot. But also, if someone's reasonable and they ask for a confession, we are supposed to make ourselves available. And how do we do this? We don't do it as the Lord of the sacrament. As it says in 1466, the confessor is not the master of God's forgiveness. The confessor is the servant of God's forgiveness. And so we have to, as priests, unite our heart to the heart of the Good Shepherd. We have to be faithful to the heart of Jesus, but also we have to be faithful to the magisterium of the church, which is not contradictory. That's actually the same thing, but also have a respect and sensitivity to the one who's fallen. I love how it says here, he must love the truth. Man, that's so good. He must love the truth. Think about how much you and I need a confessor, a priest hearing our confession, who loves the truth. Like, of course, who has respect and sensitivity towards us when we have fallen, who has patience towards us when we've fallen, but also just loves the truth. That's so important. And here in paragraph 1466, it also says the thing I mentioned a couple days ago. He must pray and do penance for his penitent, entrusting him to the Lord's mercy. And that's the responsibility of every priest. He's not the master of God's forgiveness. He's the servant of God's forgiveness. And I have to say, in my prayer, I mentioned there are priests out there who have hurt people in confession. And that's not the rule. That would be the exception. And if you're one of those people who have been hurt, number one, I'm sorry. Number two, God's mercy wants you to come back, especially if that hurt has caused you to stay away from confession. God's mercy is for you. His invitation is still for you to come back, to hear those words of, I absolve you of all of your sins in the name of the Father and of the Son and of the Holy Spirit, to be able to freely and fully divulge whatever sin it is that you need to bring to the Heavenly Father, and do that without hesitation, without fear, without embarrassment, without shame, but to be able to show up knowing this last part, paragraph 1467, that the priest must never, ever reveal what he's heard in the sacrament of reconciliation. He must never, ever reveal what he's heard in confession. In fact, if a priest were to reveal what he's heard in confession, that is an automatic excommunication of the Catholic Church. Remember, the most serious ecclesiastical penalty is excommunication. And the church says, if a priest ever reveals what he's heard in confession, then he is automatically excommunicated from the church. He has to go about a whole process of hopefully, you know, being received back into the church. But that's how seriously the church takes your privacy, how seriously the church wants you to be able to have confidence in approaching the sacrament of reconciliation, have no hesitation. There's the natural embarrassment. Of course, there's the natural feelings we have of hesitation, of shame. And yet the church wants to make this a place that is not just safe, but a place of healing, not just a place of healing, but a place of love, not just a place of love, but a place of restoration and power. That's what it's meant to be for you. And that's what priests are meant to be. And if they're not, we have to pray for them. I know that might sound backwards, but if us priests keep failing, please keep praying for us, because this is the way God has given us his mercy, right? The way he wants to give us his reconciliation, the way he's willed to give us reconciliation is through the ministry of the priesthood. And when we have broken priests, rather than just getting mad at them, we have to pray for them. So right now, I just pray for all my brothers and for myself, that we can have the heart of Jesus, that we can have the heart of the Father, and that no one ever who approaches us in reconciliation, no one ever who approaches us in the sacrament of penance is received by anyone other than the Father's arms, by the Father's heart, by our Lord Jesus Christ. Lord God, heal the brokenness in all of us priests. and heal those wounds and all your faithful, especially those who have been wounded by a bad experience in confession. And I pray for them now. And I pray for you. Please pray for me. My name is Father Mike. I cannot wait to see you tomorrow. God bless.
1: 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And now we'd like to share audio from a video called Do You Present Your True Self to Others? 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
2: Hi, my name is Father Mike Schmitz, and this is Ascension Presents. So I had this dream the other night. Really weird. I was going to confession in my dream. I mean, that's not the weird part. The weird part was the priest who I was going to confession to, he had invited some random woman into the confession with us and with into my confession. It wasn't anyone I knew, but it was like a conglomeration of old church ladies that I knew from growing up. In my in the summertime, my family would go to like the Lakes Country parishes in Minnesota, and it was kind of like a version of all of them mashed together. Not physically, that'd be weird, but just, you know, the idea of them. As I was going to confession, I would confess this in, and the woman sitting there would be like, "Oh my gosh, that's horrible." And I'm like, yeah. And I confess another sin. And she'd be like, you should feel terrible about your, you know, about this, you know. And I started getting angry because as I was confessing, she kept like basically describing how awful it was that I had these sins to confess. And I was angry. I'm like, yeah, I know. That's why I'm in confession. I'm like, what? And I woke up and I was still kind of mad, right? And I remember reflecting back on like, wait, I'm upset. Why? Why am I upset? Well, A, it's a dream. B, the sins I was confessing aren't even actually my actual sins. They were like dreams. Yeah, I don't even know what they were, but they weren't the normal things I would. That doesn't matter. But C or three or whatever, or P-O, C-3-P-O, right? I was getting mad, but her response to my sins was actually the appropriate response. Because her saying, oh my gosh, that's horrible. Yeah, yes, it's right. That's right. I mean, that's how I would imagine this. That is how most people, maybe some people who really, maybe really, really like me and really patient with me, that's how they might respond to listening in on my confession. Oh my gosh, that's horrible. I thought you were like really, I thought you tried to be holy. I thought you were striving after Jesus. I'm like, yeah, I am. But see, I fail. And that's why I go to confession. And that's so interesting because there's something in me that doesn't want that to be the case. What I mean is, I realized in my dream, at least, I was acknowledging my guilt while at the same time trying to cling to innocence. I was saying, you know, here's the thing that I've done. At the same time, seeing myself as someone who like, well, no, but I had good reasons for this and I justify myself and like kind of like claiming some kind of innocence in all of this. And I thought, this is so strange. Do I do that actually in real confession, like when I'm awake and going to confession with my real sins? Or even do I present myself to other people like that? Do I have this sense where like, no, I'm willing to acknowledge my guilt, but actually in the back of my mind, I'm thinking, but I'm really innocent ultimately, because I think that I might have a temptation to do that. And I wonder if you watching this might have a temptation to do that, is that I don't know if I could fully acknowledge my failures. I don't even know if I could fully acknowledge my successes. It's so interesting. I think instead what we do is we cling to a false sense of self, either the kind of sort of sinner or the kind of sort of saint. As opposed to like, no, here's just who I am for real. I have been made for glory. You've been made for glory, but I'm fallen, and I sometimes misuse those gifts that God's given me, for my own self or even to hurt others. You realize, oh my gosh, that's actually the truth about me. Because it's interesting. I think so many of us, maybe not you, but a lot of us have a difficult time when it comes to acknowledging the truth about ourselves. And so again, we create a false sense of self. And that false self isn't just like when we talk to other people, because there's a certain kind of propriety, right? About like, you don't just like dump all your garbage in every encounter with human being. The issue is, what happens when I bring that really false sense of self into my relationship with God and into how I see myself? I think we have a lot of us have a temptation either to define ourselves or get our identity from our strengths. Like, I've accomplished this, I've achieved this, I've won here, I'm good at this. Or we have a tendency to get our identity from our weaknesses. I've failed here, therefore I'm a failure. I've been rejected here, therefore I'm not loved. I feel like I'm not worthy because I've

0: this being, this person, he would ultimately have to say, I can't, because that person isn't real. That person is an illusion. That's a mask. That's all it is. But ultimately, God wants to love you. Like without the mask, like past the illusion, not based on your strengths or based on your weaknesses, but because once you take off the mask, once you get rid of the false self, then God says, oh, there you are. Like imagine this moment where when you approach God as you truly are, and he says, ah, there she is. That's my daughter. There he is. That's my son. That's the one I love. You know, in so many ways, I would say that Christianity all comes down. We have the Catholic Church with a lot of teachings and a lot of rules, I guess, you know, but it all comes down to one question. Our response to God's question, will you let me love you as you are? That, I think that in so many ways is all of Christianity. It's all of Catholicism. Will you let God love you as you are right now? Not the false self, because he can't. That self doesn't exist. It's an illusion. It's a mask. Will you let God love you as you are right now? Not the hero and not the villain, but just you. Say, no, Lord, I want you to love like the super successful me. Oh, Lord, I want you to love simply the victim me. He's like, okay, but you're not just simply successful. You're not simply a victim. I want you. Here's my invitation for all of us today is to acknowledge, where have I tried to get my identity from? My successes, my failures, my strengths, my weaknesses. And I realize, actually, I get my identity. You get your identity from the fact that you've been created in God's image and likeness, and he has called you and gifted you to be an image of Jesus Christ in the world. That God loves you simply because you are. God loves you simply because he created you. Will you let him love that you? You actually make the decision today to say, okay, God, I don't have to be confessing my guilt while still clinging to innocence, thinking that I'm not worthy of this or I don't get this. I just get to say, okay, God, I give you permission. You can love me as I am. From all of us here at Ascension Presents, my name is Father Mike. God bless.
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4: 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Abortion is simply a normal part of women's health care and a critical element of women's reproductive health. 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
5: 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It's treating the diabetic, it's setting the broken bone, performing open heart surgery. 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
4: You know, really, if your healthcare kills people on purpose, then you're clearly doing it wrong. 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Abortion is not healthcare.
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7: The year 452 AD. Harrowing news reaches Rome. An army of Huns has penetrated the empire's frontier. This wave of fierce barbarians leave razed cities, destroy churches, and many dead in its wake. Rome is next. Now fearful, the Emperor Valentinian III and his army abandon the city to its fate. In the midst of chaos and collapse, Pope Leo the Great stands in the breach. The Pope, unarmed and unafraid, meets Attila. He pleads with him, saying, "You who defeated everyone, defeat yourself. With no other deed will you be more like the immortal God than if you have mercy on the defeated." Upon hearing these words, Attila is filled with the fear of God and decides to retreat. Before leaving, he turns to Pope Leo

0: and says, "Whoever you may be, man or angel, give thanks to the God that you serve."
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2: I firmly believe that prayer is communication with God. And if we know that God is a loving Father, why wouldn't we want to talk to God? The reality is, we've got to talk to our family, we've got to talk to our friends, and if God is real, and God is definitely real, He wants to hear about our day. He also wants to know how we're doing and what our needs are. Prayer is communication with God.
3: This is Sister Agnes Mary Graves of the Religious Sisters of Mercy of Alma, Michigan. In the name of the Father, and of the Son, and of the Holy Spirit, Lord, we thank you for the precious gift of life. We pray for the pure light of your wisdom to penetrate the darkness of our intellect, that all may come to know and believe that life begins at conception, that a new, unique, and precious human being has come into existence, and that ultimately it is you who are forming the inward parts and knitting each one together in the mother's womb. Help us to know and believe that this is true. Inspire our will with the courage to act according to this truth, and assist all couples or single women considering abortion to encounter the truth of your loving plan. Lord, we beg you to bring an end to the great evil of abortion. In the name of the Father, and of the Son, and of the Holy Spirit. Amen.
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5: Hello, I'm Jeanette Benkovic with Living His Life Abundantly International. Have you ever had one of those days when the sun sets and you look around and you find so much has been left undone? Well, I know from time to time I have those days, and when I do, I think of these words by St. Edith Stein. She says, "When night comes and retrospect shows that everything was patchwork and much that one had planned was left undone, when so many things rouse shame and regret, then take all as it is, lay it in God's hands, and offer it up to Him. In this way, we will be able to rest in Him, actually to rest, and to begin the new day like a new life." Friends, let's begin each day as a new life in the Lord.
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0: Not only does he forgive us of our sins, but he gives us the grace to live in the way that he calls us to, right? Remember that passage from 2 Peter 1, 3. His divine power has enabled us to do all of these things by knowledge of the truth, right? And Ephesians 2, 8 through 10 speaks about how we're saved by grace through faith. This is not our own doing. This is a gift of God, not of works, lest any man should boast. And then he says that we are to walk. He saved us to walk in the works, in the things that he's prepared beforehand for us to do, right? And so we're saved out of a state of sin, and we're saved into a state of righteousness, and we are called to, we're obligated to continue in that path of righteousness that he has enabled us to walk in, right? Sacred Scripture says the one who does what is right is righteous. And I cannot remember where that is. I'm trying to find it in my notes. It's in the Bible somewhere.
1: That's just wait the Catholic a second. In me. You were a Baptist.
0: That's just the Catholic in me. Oh, I know. I'm so sorry. I'm not making that up. I promise. I'll find it. He who is righteous.
2: First letter of St. John, chapter 3, verse 7.
0: Boom. You're the man.
2: You know what? Sometimes you just need a Catholic to tell you where. If you're a Baptist, you can call me anytime. You can call me anytime because
0: so true.
2: I have Google. All right, Ashley, thank you very much for the call. I'll tell you what, you waited so long, I'd love to give you a copy of one of Braden's books. But there ain't none.
0: Oh,
2: so I'll give you one
0: on.
2: Of Dr. Carlo Broussard's books. Hang on. Tell Burn. Edgar which one of Dr. Carlo's. Maybe The Saints Pray for You. Maybe Purgatory is for Real. Maybe Baptism Now Saves You. You tell Edgar and he'll send you one of those. We just need an address. That will do it for us. We got to take a quick break and we'll be right back with more Catholic Answers Live. Braden Cook, the catechumen. Thank you very much.
3: Thank you.
2: All right, right back.
4: There are some saints and martyrs who were beheaded with a greater peace than I have when someone cuts me off on the freeway or my teenager's running late for school. If I find someone's driving me crazy, the problem isn't that person, it's me. Whenever someone disturbs your inner peace, your inner life is too disturbable. Jesus showed us in the way to Calvary that no one can take your hope, your joy, your peace, or even your love for them. No one can make you act or feel anything. When Jesus reigns in our hearts and minds, we don't hand over that kind of power to any human being. So if you're letting someone drive you crazy today, maybe God's telling you to build up the interior castle of your heart so that nothing disturbs you. But that comes from prayer. As St. Paul wrote from prison, do not be anxious about anything, but in prayer and petition with thanksgiving, present your requests to God. Then the peace that surpasses understanding will guard your hearts and minds in Christ Jesus. This is Chris Stefanik from reallifecatholic.com on EWTN Radio.
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0: The Call, a Call from God. Sister Breege McKenna shares her experience.
1: Maybe out there, someplace in the world, you, a young girl, are thinking, how would I know I have a vocation? Or how do I know that it's God calling me? The advice I would give you is first to pray, to go before the Lord. Because, you know, the Lord has ways. He doesn't sit on a chair and tell you, just like same as marriage. There's a period of time that you pray, you may meet the person, you're not sure, you spend time with them, and then eventually when you get to know, you make a temporary commitment, then you make a permanent commitment. It's the same with religious life. If you feel a calling, and I would say this to sisterhood, but also to priesthood or brotherhood, that the first thing to do is pray, and I would advise you go to Mass, because you know the Eucharist is the most intimate and beautiful moment.

0: moment, especially after you receive Holy Communion, say, Jesus, show me your will. What do you want me to do with my life? And always pray for the perfect will of God. And if God is calling you to religious life, you know, I think it was Francis Thomas, the poet, said, he's the hound of heaven. He won't let you go. You will hear that little voice. Of course, you can reject it and you'll always wonder. So I would really encourage you, if you sense that call, then pray, where does the Lord want you? Where you will best serve him. And that's the only way that you're going to be able to know, is this God's will?
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4: This is a Did You Know Moment with Sandra McDevitt. Did you know July is designated as the month of the precious blood? St. Peter tells us in 1 Peter, we are ransomed by the blood of Christ. Each Mass is a representation of Christ's sacrifice on Calvary. Although devotion to the precious blood was always expressed, it wasn't until the 19th century the feast was established. In 1849, Pius IX went into exile during the Italian War of Independence. Accompanying the Pope was a superior of the Fathers of the Most Precious Blood. The superior asked the Pope to create a feast day. This he did. July 1st was assigned. Vatican II removed the feast, but a votive Mass in honor of the Precious Blood was to be said any time during July, making July the month of the Precious Blood. I'm Sandra McDevitt for EWTN Radio.

0: by this law of continents. There are various Western councils in the first millennium that all universally attest to this. Even in the East, you see it in the writings of St. Epiphanius of Salamis, who is I believe he's 4th or 5th century church father. It's alluded to in the writings of St. Cyril of Jerusalem. And so that's where the idea of clerical celibacy is ultimately going to come out of, because as you get into the medieval era, right, what you have is a lot of married clerics who are not abiding by the law of continence, which itself goes back, you know, at least in explicit Western law, it goes back to the 4th century. Obviously, you know, I argue it goes a little bit earlier in that article. But then they saw that this law was being violated. And so the Western church decided that it would just be easier to have only non-married men enter the priesthood. So the law of celibacy was created in order to protect the more ancient law of continence, right? Because if you have people who just aren't married, they're not going to struggle with not having marital relations with their wives. And so that's where the idea comes from. And it's ultimately theologically grounded in the idea that during periods of intensely being in the presence of God, it is more fitting to abstain from sexual relations. So you see this in the book of Exodus, right? When God descends on Mount Sinai, the Israelites are supposed to abstain from relations with their wives for 3 days before God descends. You see it in the old Levitical laws about priests abstaining during their times of service. And of course, even in the writings of St. Paul, like 1 Corinthians 7, Paul says that you should abstain from relations in order to enter into a deeper time of prayer between the spouses, right? So even St. Paul has that idea that abstaining from marital relations allows a more intense participation in the life of God. And so that's the logic that the church is working with in her rulings on clerical celibacy. So I know there's a lot there. I explain more of it in that article I mentioned, but hopefully that answers your question.
1: Thank you very much.
2: Boy, I thought that was one of the most comprehensive answers to that question that I have ever heard. Thank you very much, Matt. What a wonderful question. And I would just say something that just to be clear, so that people understand this, celibacy in the Catholic tradition has always meant, of course, not marrying. But in modern parlance, people often mean what Ben called continence. We get confused at continence being that just not exercising the sexual faculty. Sorry. So people get confused about that. But so you're saying that the ancient tradition was continence, but it became celibacy, which is don't marry, in order to fully honor the ancient tradition.
0: I should say that was also in the Western Church it became celibacy. The Eastern Church, starting in the 7th century, had a bit of a different trajectory where they began to relax the law of continence, but they still kept it up for priests who are serving in ministry that they have to be continent during their times of service. So both the East and the West, though they have different disciplines, they're highlighting the same theological reality.
2: Ben Bollinger, our guest, 888-318-7884. We're talking bishops. If you've got a bishop question, give us a call. 888-318-7884.
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4: People always ask me, Father, how should we pray? Well, there's several ways we can do it, but the most important is through the power of the Holy Spirit. We have to pray from our heart. We have to pray honestly and sincerely. We have to allow the Holy Spirit to work through us so that we're not just simply saying words, but we're saying words that can actually change us. Prayer, if it changes us, then we're doing it right.
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6: Family, a prayer that we pray together is a powerful prayer. So please pray together with me, our EWTN Family Prayer. Today we pray for those suffering from natural disasters. Almighty God, we humble ourselves before you, the Creator of all things visible and invisible. So many throughout the world suffer from the forces of nature. Have mercy on them, O Lord. So many have died from disasters. Give them eternal rest, O Lord. Do not look on our sins, but on our faith in you. We place all of our hope in your goodness. Calm the storms, bring gentle rains to our lands, and let your people live in tranquility and peace. We ask this through Christ our Lord. Amen.
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0: I read in the Catechism about something called the deposit of faith that contains both sacred scripture and tradition. Now, I know the importance of scripture, but tradition? Where is that in the Bible?
1: A common complaint against the Catholic Church from evangelical and fundamentalist Protestants is that it adds to the Word of God by adhering to tradition. Many people view tradition as simply a hodgepodge of man-made rituals and customs and doctrines that at best go beyond what is taught in the Bible and at worst contradict the Bible. The Bible is clear that there are two kinds of tradition, a capital T kind, which comes from God, and a small t kind of tradition that is of human origin. A great example of tradition, one that even our Protestant brothers and other non-Catholics would accept, is the canon of the New Testament, which God revealed to the church. But notice that this revelation of which books are divinely inspired, in other words, which books belong in the New Testament, we read about this in 2 Timothy 3:16, where St. Paul says that all scripture is inspired by God, but this revelation does not come to us through the Bible itself, but completely outside the Bible. After all, there is no inspired table of contents that's anywhere in the Bible telling us which books belong in the Bible. That revelation was transmitted via Catholic tradition from one generation to the next. And the fact that our evangelical and fundamentalist friends have the same 27 books in their New Testaments that we Catholics have in our Bibles is evidence that, like it or not, whether they're aware of it or not, even our Protestant friends do accept at least that one Catholic tradition. I'm Patrick Madrid, author of the book, Where Is That in the Bible?
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3: Hello, I'm Doug Keck. 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
3: Well, the phones are ringing once again, and Mother Angelica is answering the call from the classic TV shows of the 80s and 90s. I'm Doug Keck, along with my co-host and cohort here, our network chaplain, Father Joseph Mary Wolf. Always great to see you, Father.
8: And you too, Doug. And a common question I think that people wrestle with is, when does temptation become a sin? We experience temptation in this life. Well, when have I sinned? Or when have I maybe grown in virtue?
3: Absolutely, and that'll be our third topic. First up, God has forgiven you, God's permitting will, and also discerning my vocation. Let's start with God has forgiven you. Well, is that a trouble for people to accept that God has forgiven them?
8: It often is, yes, especially if they've had a dark past, as this person says that they've had. And you know this story that Mother told here, she told it often, and actually Father Miguel on Divine Mercy Sunday at our Holy Hour, he told this story. And he told it very beautifully of how Mother came to experience, in this experience with the ocean, the profundity of God's mercy. You know, so we cannot hope for a better past. The past is what it is. But what we can do is remedy it by putting it into God's mercy.
3: Right, but the first thing we need to do is realize that we have something that needs to be confessed, repented of.
8: Yes.
3: But then rely on the mercy of God because we ask for forgiveness. It doesn't mean you don't have to ask for forgiveness and God will just give you a blanket amnesty, right?
8: Yes, to acknowledge it, to confess it. So anything that we are truly repentant for and we're resolved to overcome it in our life and anything that might lead us into that particular sin, when we come to that resolution and there's a certain compunction within us, in our hearts, and we bring that to the Lord, we can always count on His mercy.
3: Absolutely. And I know Father Spitzer will always say, if you're getting a voice telling you about how you're not living up to as good as you should be and you're really a failure, that's not coming from the Lord.
8: The evil one wants to discourage us. So anything that's beating us down, discouraging us, destroying our hope, that's from the evil one. It's not from the Lord.
3: Absolutely. Well, let's see what our own Mother Angelica has to say, talking about a question. God has forgiven you.
4: We have another call. Hello?
9: Mother?
4: Yes.
9: Hi, my name's Diane. I'm from Arkansas, and I love your show.
4: Thank you.
9: I guess my question is, how do you know whether you're being called to do something or not? I have had like a lot of shame and guilt feelings from my past life of drugs and alcohol and sex and you name it, I've probably done it. And except I've gone to confession, and it seems like every time I go to confession, it's the same thing. It's like I feel so much shame. I can't receive the graces from God and everything. And sometimes I feel like I'm being called to maybe share my story with other people.
4: Oh, I don't think you have to do that. Only God can forgive, and He has forgiven you. See, that's what I was talking about. The greatest gift we can give to God is the acceptance of His mercy. The little flower said that. She said if she had all the sins in the world on her soul, she would never lose hope because His mercy is infinite. I've told